0: Right-hander David Hageman. Our pick to click brought to you by Williams Windows. I'm going with Youngblood with his 27 game on base streak. He's your pick to click. Sod Poodle lineup brought to you by HTO. And on this September 11th day, I'm going to throw it over to our PA announcer, Mr. Wade Gross.
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0: As the color guard makes their way out to the middle of the infield here at Hodgetown.

Ladies and gentlemen, please remain standing and join Minor League Baseball, Major League Baseball, the Amarillo Sod Poodles, and the San Antonio Missions as we remember those who lost their lives on September 11th, 2001, and those who died from illnesses and injuries sustained at Ground Zero. We pay tribute to them and to the men and women who serve our country as we honor the pledge that we shall not forget. Please join us as we observe a moment of silence.

Thank you. Please remain standing as we honor the United States of America with a singing of our national anthem presented by Bell. Tonight's anthem is performed by Paige Brown.

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1: 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And the accounts and descriptions of this game may not be disseminated without the express written consent of the Amarillo Sod Poodles.
2: The infield dirt is dragged and ready. The outfield grass cut and manicured to perfection. All we need is the crack of the bat, the snap of the glove, and the buzz of the crowd. Every pitch matters. Every at-bat counts. Tonight, the Amarillo Sod Poodles take the field as they work towards one goal, a championship. Sod Poodles baseball starts right now.
3: Yes, indeed, it does start right now here on News Talk 940 AM. So glad to have you with us. Happy Friday, everybody. Last weekend of the regular season, Soddy's playoff bound, looking for a fourth straight victory over San Antonio tonight. And what better time to have David Hagman on the mound than tonight, the top-ranked pitching prospect on this Sod Poodle team and the fourth-best overall prospect in the Diamondbacks system. The numbers are great in this Double-A start, number 7. Three lefties coming up here in the top of the first as Tirsor Nalis swings at the first pitch and pops it up to shallow left field. Tureen goes back, Franco goes in, left fielder Junior Franco makes the catch. A lot to cover here. Our time and temperature is brought to you by Tootin' Totem. We started at 7:08 Central Time, 93 degrees with beautiful blue sky above us here in Amarillo. And our defensive alignment for the Soddies is brought to you by High Plains Chiropractic. We'll get to it during Romeo Sanabria's plate appearance here. It's one pitch and one out for Hags. And a fastball called strike one to Sanabria. Next time your back needs an alignment, call Drs. 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In the Amarillo outfield, it's Franco in left, Jones in center, AOA in right. You get to the infield after this. 0-1 pitch, a fastball called a strike, and it's 0-2. In the infield, it's Gene Walters at third, Taurean Youngblood and McLaughlin with Carlos Vera-Honda. You see the full defensive alignment there. Hageman's battery main for an 0-2 pitch. Sanabria flips foul back to the screen. It's a foul ball brought to you by Country Auto Group. And it is still 0-2 on the left-handed swinging Sanabria, who's been back in Double-A for over a month since he went to Triple-A El Paso. On an 0-2, he strikes out at a Hageman curve. And there you go. Two down for Hags. This is our strikeouts, as always, are brought to you by Optimum. 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Five pitches, two outs for Hageman, 23-year-old from Summers Point, New Jersey. Has been a Diamondback for just about 14 months now after he was traded from Texas to Arizona at last year's trade deadline. Here's Albert Fabian swinging and missing over the top of that nasty Hageman curveball for strike one. It's a fastball, slider, changeup, curveball, traditional mix for this right-handed flamethrower Hageman. Works from the stretch all the time. He has had the strikeout stuff majorly. That last one was his 130th of the season. Lost his plant spot there, missed upstairs, and it's 1-1 on Fabian. None of the missions have faced Hageman before. Tough draw for a team that's lost all three games this week. The 1-1. Fastball tipped back to the screen. Foul for Fabian. 1-for-7 with a triple and a pair of walks in this series for Albert. Sitting on 99 hits this season. It's been one of the more consistent missions bats. Remember, San Antonio plays in the most pitcher-friendly ballpark in America, so that affects their hitter offensive stats. Not a 1-2. Fabian hits a skyscraping pop-up left center field. Jones is there, right on the edge of the shadow. Now in the shadow, he stops and makes the catch. And in nine pitches, David Hageman goes 1-2-3 through the top of the first, and off we go on this Hodgetown Friday on News Talk 940 AM.
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3: Sod Poodles come up to hit for the first time on this beautiful Hodgetown Friday. Trent Youngblood, with his 27-game on-base streak, is going to lead things off. And then it's Tureen and AOA after him. Ortiz, McLaughlin, and Jones, the middle three. Vera Honda, Franco, and Walters. Sadi's starting lineup is always brought to you by HTO. And here's the first double-A pitch in the career of the right-hander Carson Montgomery. And it's outside for ball one to Youngblood. Double-A debut for Montgomery. 24-year-old Florida man and former Florida State Seminole. Throws ball two upstairs to Youngblood. Called the ball, by the way, by Stone Garver, our crew chief and home plate umpire tonight. Caden Tishner's at first. Tyler Vanderwater's at third for this trio that's been with us the whole week. 2-0 is ball three, up with the letters from Montgomery. Just celebrated his 24th birthday in mid-August. Montgomery made 23 appearances and 22 starts in high A for the Fort Wayne Tin Caps and make it 28 in a row on base for Youngblood, a four-pitch leadoff walk here in the bottom of the first. As our defensive alignment for the Missions is brought to you by High Plains Chiropractic. Albert Fabian's in left, Tirso Ornelas in center with Kai Roberts off today. Jack Costello's in right, Ryan Jackson at third, Luis Verdugo at short, Wyatt Hoffman at second, Romeo Sanabria at first, and Oswaldo Linares does the catching of Montgomery. Walks were a problem for him in high A. And now Christopher Tureen takes ball one and ball five in a row for Montgomery. 93 high A innings, 50 walks. This is really the first year that he's gotten his baseball career off the ground. Talking about Montgomery, Tureen takes ball six. Breaking ball upstairs on the Sod Poodle shortstop. It's been such a centerpiece of this second half run for Amarillo. They win tonight, it'll be the 40th victory of the second half. And on a 2-0, Tureen takes ball three inside and ball seven in a row for Montgomery to start this night. Tureen 2-for-8 with his 16th home run this week. And now, on a 3-0 pitch, Montgomery from the stretch will throw Youngblood back to first. So the on-base streak immediately extended for Youngblood. It remains the longest one of this season for Amarillo. 3-0, Tureen takes ball four. Back-to-back four-pitch walks to start Carson Montgomery's double-A career. You gotta imagine there's some jitters. He knows this is gonna be his last outing of 2026. Unless they promote him to triple-A next week, but I think that's probably pretty unlikely. And now, with two on and nobody out, yet to throw a strike, he faces the Texas League August Player of the Month, Avery Owusu-Asiedu. First pitch to AOA is taken outside and upstairs with a breaking ball for ball one. And that is what will draw Linares out there Nine pitches, none of them strikes. But Montgomery was drafted in 2023 by the Padres out of Florida State in the 11th round. Only made three appearances in 2024. Seven innings, lost all of last year to injury. So this year, 93 innings in, all in high A. Really, the first true crack at pro ball for Carson Montgomery after being drafted three summers ago. But he's in a first inning pickle here of his own doing. First and second, nobody out. And Owusu Asiedu, the most dangerous hitter in the Texas League right now, swinging and missing at a fastball. Got him to chase one there. That would have been ball 10 had AOA not swung. It's 1-1. The pitch. There's a strike taken. Breaking ball down the middle. 1-2. Amarillo has won three pretty close games this week, and they're 8-1 against San Antonio and Hodgetown this year. 1-2 on AOA, and he takes a ball outside on a slider. Saudis took 5 out of 6 from the Missions when they came here in late July. That series really was the springboard into the month of August, which was the best month record-wise of the season for Amarillo, as AOA strikes out. There it is. Might want to keep that baseball. The first double-A strikeout for Carson Montgomery is against the reigning league player of the month. He finds the zone. And we'll have to now get through a couple of hot lefties in a row. Angel Ortiz now. Ben McLaughlin on deck. Ortiz has been so clutch in this run for the Saudis, but he takes a shoulder-level fastball too tall for ball one. See the season numbers there in two separate stints. He went to AAA for about 7 weeks in the summer. Now back here for over a month. Now to 1-0. He takes a strike. That's a changeup there. 89 miles per hour from Montgomery at the bottom rail. Back-to-back walk started it. Youngblood at second, Tureen at first. The 1-1 to Ortiz is smacked in the air to right. This is deep. Costello's back, and it's one hop over the fence, running up the hill of the berm for a ground rule double that saved the second run, but Ortiz stays hot. It's a double brought to you by Bank of America and a 1-0 Amarillo lead in the first. Tureen definitely was going to score from first if that ball stays in the park, but one hop off the track onto the berm for a double for Ortiz. Now you got to go through McLaughlin. He got that slider middle. Cracked it into right field for a two-base hit for Ortiz. As McLaughlin swings and misses at the first. Angel's 21st double of the season with Amarillo. And his 49th RBI. Now the infield comes in for McLaughlin. The 0-1 down at his cleats, he lays off. 7-game hitting streak for Ben. Going into last night, he had 4 straight 2-RBI games. That's the second longest multi-RBI streak in the Texas League this season. And he's knocked in 13 over his last 10. And on a 1-1, number 13 hits a liner to first. Sanabria throws back to third. It gets away. Tureen's going to stay. That could have been an inning-ending double play, and a ball whistled at 104 to first for Sanabria. That gets down the line. That's 2 easy runs for Amarillo, but Sanabria, in an act of self-defense down there, drawn in at first, catches that hot liner that was hit right at him. Tough luck there for the Saudis, and there's 2 down. Sanabria made a poor throw to third. I thought Tureen at third might try to score on that ball that got away. But ultimately, they're going to give Drew Jones the chance to drive in the run as he slices a foul ball down our way here. Broadcast booths down the first base side. And somebody made a great catch there in the First Bank Southwest picnic area. For Jones, who's just 1-for-8 in the series, he takes a breaking ball outside. Strikeouts have been up this week for Drew. He's made 7 outs and 6 of them Ks. Still OPSing 800 in his last 15 games, so it's been a great second half overall on this side of things for Jones. As he hits a hard ground ball left side, skipping off the glove of Jackson, rolling into left for 2 for Amarillo. Jones on the pull side makes it a crooked number, 3-0 Saudis in the first. Being such a great factor offensively for Amarillo in the second half has made a ton of difference for the Saudis, as our instant replays are brought to you by Golden Mesa Casino. 2-run single for Jones.

0: looks for his first hit at the AA level. Takes a pitch in tight for ball two. Well, Carlos, into the top five Diamondbacks prospects in the most recent MLB pipeline reshuffle. Got hit with the pitch twice two nights ago in his AA debut. And takes a heater at 95 for a strike from Montgomery. Just threw his 25th pitch in this first inning and only 10th strike. He's given up a three spot. Two walks, a double, and a two-run single. And on a 2-1, Iraconda sprays a ground ball first base side for Sanabria. He'll flip to Montgomery covering. And they do get there in time to retire the side. But a highly productive first for the Saudi Bats. 3-0 Amarillo. This is News Talk 940 AM.
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0: There's our friend and Sod Poodle skipper Javier Colina watching his Saudis post a three spot in the bottom of the first to lead San Antonio 3-0. By the way, Colina told me after the Saudis clinched it Tuesday, this man has 11 minor league baseball championship rings. 11! He's going for number 12 here. The playoffs start Tuesday here at Hodgetown. Frisco and Amarillo, best of three. Game one here. Games two and three, if necessary, in Frisco. And you know this guy is going to be a big part of the series. David Hageman threw 9 pitches and 8 strikes in the first and is right back in the zone. First pitch fastball to Jack Costello for strike one. 4-5-6 for the Missions. First 3 of 6 righties in a row for San Antonio tonight. Costello spins a curveball to third. Big hop for Gene Walters. He'll steady up and toss across to first in time. 4 outs and 11 pitches for Hageman. Talked to Gabby Hernandez, his pitching coach, on the A&B pregame show today about what has impressed him the very most about Hageman's 6-start AA portfolio so far. And he said he's just such a dialed-in pro. He knows himself. He knows his routine. He knows what works. He knows his strengths. And he's in total control of what he's doing out there all the time. He's been finicky with that landing spot to start tonight. Throws a curveball upstairs for ball one. He's got those bright red Nike spikes. 6-4 righty, throws 1-0, and didn't look like he landed clean there either. Slider down and out for ball two. Hageman will likely throw game two of next week's playoff series against his old organization, Texas. Frisco, the Rangers AA affiliate. 2-0 fastball, they'll check the swing, and he did not go. 3-0 on Ryan Jackson. 1-for-8 this week, and the one was his fourth home run of the season. Hageman trying to get back in. His 3-0 again flies high. Ball four. Don't see that much. His 45th walk in 103 innings this season. A 4-pitch one at that for the first base runner of the game for the Missions.

0: Hageman, in the month of August, he made one start on August 1st in Hillsborough before he got promoted to Amarillo for his final five starts of August. Had 48 strikeouts in the month. As Carrington Cross takes a fastball that again flies high for ball one, as Hageman has missed with five straight. 48 strikeouts in the month of August, the most strikeouts any minor league pitcher has had this season in a single month. Think about that. 120 full-season teams across four levels. As the pitch to Cross is in there. Curveball spins to the top for strike. For Cross, who makes his third start at this level, just like the Mission starter Montgomery, promoted to Double-A for the final week of the Double-A season, which of course is 1 week longer than the High-A season. The 1-1 popped in there again. 94, 1-2. Hageman, obviously, when you strike out 48 guys in 1 month, the Diamondbacks' organizational pitcher of August. And I think you can probably guess who the hitter of the month was as well. 1-2. Fastball hit towards that direction, right center. AOA will watch it bounce off the warning track and onto the berm for a ground rule double for Cross. Well, ground rule double saved the Missions a run in the bottom of the first, and here it saves the Soddies. First extra base hit of Carrington Cross's Double-A career, and they're at second and third now for the Missions as they try to hit back in the second. Two big hops off the right field warning track. And now Luis Verdugo will have a chance to do something here as the infield stays back with one out for Amarillo. Hageman will work from the stretch all the time. Black glove at the belt buckle. He twists home and sees Verdugo fly one into right center. Jones makes a running catch. They're going to test it. Bad idea. Throw on the money. Drew got another. When will they learn? Jones turns it into a cavernous Beef Packers double play. He's got the arm strength, and he throws a dime to the dish to keep the Missions off the board in the second. 3-0 Amarillo on News Talk 940 AM.
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0: Well, the Texas League, if they haven't learned their lesson by now, with literally three games left in the regular season, then they're not going to learn it. Drew Jones picks up yet another outfield assist to turn an inning-ending double play for David Hageman. We're used to seeing stuff like that every single day. I guess people still aren't. His 13th outfield assist of the season. It's now Junior Franco takes a first pitch fastball for strike one from Carson Montgomery. Walked two and had a laborious first Double-A inning. 26 pitches and he allowed three Sod Poodle runs as Franco's late on that swing. The count is 0-2 on El Ferrari. 8-9-1 for Amarillo here in the home second against the Florida man and Florida State alum, Carson Montgomery. 3 years for the Noles in Tallahassee. The 0-2.

0: Franco sprays it to second, shuffling to his right. Wyatt Hoffman scoops it up and throws Franco out. One up and one down here. And Montgomery did have the fortune of Ben McLaughlin lining out to first for one of the three outs in the first. That easily could have been an extra base hit. As the always accessorized Gene Walters comes up with one out here in the second. If there's one thing you can rely on in sod poodle life, it's Gene styling out for games. The switch hitting third baseman takes a fastball for strike one. Walters has two hits in each of the first three games of this series. 6 for 10. Had a big two-run triple in last night's game to get the ball rolling for the Amarillo offense. So that fastball's down, and it's 1-1. After a rough August, September has been a great course correction for Gene, and he's going to be a playoff piece as he sends one foul towards Buchanan Street. It's a foul ball brought to you by Country Auto Group, and it's 1-2. Danny Cerretti off tonight. He's at third base, but we'll likely see him at second in the postseason. It's the always emotional David Hageman strolls the dugout in between innings of his start. It's upstairs, and it's 2-2. That was a joke. Hags is notoriously calm and chill. It's upstairs, 3-2 on Gene. It's not to say he's not excited, because he's a very jolly, happy man. But when he's on the mound, he's just stoic and calm. And his pitching coach, Gabby Hernandez, told me today that that is a trait that is going to take him a long, long way in his baseball career. And hopefully take the Soddies to the promised land in the postseason this year. 3-2, the pitch. Walters flips it in the air towards left, towards the pole. This is trouble. This is fair and gone. Just a little poke shot for an oppo taco for Gene. And his offense is right back on track here in September. A happy state home run for his fifth and a 4-0 Amarillo lead. Home runs are a problem in high A for Montgomery. That's the 16th he's allowed this season in total. 13 of the 16 hit by lefties. Walters spins one 346 feet to left for a solo blast. Trent Youngblood takes a breaking ball strike, 0-1. Good spot there. 0-2. Trent's already extended his on-base streak to 28 in a row as he punches a ground ball to shortstop on the backhand. Verdugo throws a little wide, but good footwork on first for Sanabria for out number two. So now Christopher Turin, who took the second of the two straight four-pitch walks to open Montgomery's double-A career. To his credit, he has honed it in and thrown a lot more strikes since then. Turin came home on the Jones two-run single in the first. The pitch is outside, and it's 1-0. The pitch. Breaking ball, too low again. 2-0. Well, Terrine still hitting 409 with over an 1,100 OPS in his last 15 games. I mean, it hasn't been anyone better the last few weeks with the bat in the Texas League than this guy as he golfs a pop-up to first, chased a bad pitch there, and Sanabria's got it, side retired. But the Soddies add on an opposite field homer for Gene Walters. It's 4-0 Amarillo to the third we go on News Talk 940 AM.
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3: Well, that guy's got the right jersey on tonight. Gene Walters just hit a solo home run to extend the Sod Poodle lead to 4-0. Here it is. A little opposite field flip shot down the line. Just enough to get it to the Hodgetown concourse. Now David Hageman is 20 pitches into his start. Has a 4-0 lead here as we head to the top of the third. Wyatt Hoffman leads it off and takes the first pitch breaker low. I'm Eric Bach, happy to be joined by Miss Cresta Ambers from the Ethan Project, one of our great sponsors here on this Hodgetown Friday. Welcome to the booth.
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4: That was a lot of fun.
3: Fastball strike to Hoffman. So, can you tell me a little bit about the organization?
4: We're a nonprofit, and we are 2 years old. We work with families who have children with special needs, and by special needs, that can be absolutely anything that the parents might consider a special need, be it ADHD or autism, or Down syndrome, anything even not diagnosed yet. It's just a matter of forming community for these families.
3: Count 1 and 2 on Wyatt Hoffman. And I know you guys just finished up a really busy summer.
4: Yes.
3: What did you guys have going on for families this summer?
4: We did summer fun days. We met weekly and just did. We organized things out in the community. We went to the splash pad. We went bowling. We went to restaurants, and we went to Cactus Cove. It was extra fun. We brushed with art. It was a great time. Just different activities for families to do together, and it was absolutely a great time spending together, just doing fun stuff. And having conversations as we did. When we do things like that, we make certain that we have all kinds of supports that, oh, wow.
3: Broken bat, roller to third. Gene's been a busy guy, and he throws out Hoffman as that bat did not die a hero. It ends up out there on the infield grass.
4: Wow.
3: A deadly weapon there for you.
5: That was pretty cool to watch.
3: That's what David Hageman does. He just blows up people's bats.
4: I don't think I've ever seen anything like that in real life. That was awesome.
3: Never know what you're going to see here at beautiful Hodgetown.
5: That was awesome.
4: Yeah. So just picture symbols, social stories, headphones, whatever it is that might be needed for the kiddos to feel comfortable in their environment and their families to relax and have fun. That's what we do.
3: It's important work.
4: Thank you. We think so.
3: Ball one down on the dirt to Oswaldo Linares. The nine hitter for San Antonio sees a 1-0. Bounces it again, third base side. Gene again to his left, steadies up and tosses to first in time. Great play by Gene, and there's two down, so what does the Ethan Project have coming up that you guys are looking forward to?
4: The next big event that we have is our Christmas party. We have Jingle and Mingle, which is a sensory-friendly Christmas party. It'll be the first weekend, or the first Friday in December. It's our third annual. It's crazy that it's our third, but it is, and we're very excited about that. Tickets are free for families, and we just ask that they register so we get a good count for meals and stuff like that.
3: Of course.
4: Yeah.
3: So Ornelas takes the first pitch curve for strike one, so to sign up for that or to find out what you guys are up to, how can people do that?
4: Just we have a Facebook page. That is where we have most of our information. But then also we have a website, just ethanproject.org. But we always put things on Facebook to send people to where we need to register and things like that. So if you'll follow us on Facebook, you will be up to date on everything we got going on.
3: Easy enough.
4: Yeah.
3: 1-1 on Tirso Ornelas with two down. grounds one. Oh, diving stop by Benny. Underhand flip. How about that? Steals extra bases from Ornelas. That's a highlight for you, Cresta.
4: That was awesome. Very cool.
3: A couple of great highlights that inning. Great play by McLaughlin, Miss Cresta Ambers from the Ethan Project. Thanks so much for being here.
4: Thank you.
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3: Never a bad night to hang out on the Pepsi party deck, but this one might take the cake over the others. 93 degrees at first pitch, but it's cooled into the 80s. Sun setting, beautiful blue sky above us here on your Hodgetown Friday. And Avery Owusu-Asiedu bounces the first pitch, the bottom of the third to third. Ryan Jackson throws him out. Hard hit ball for AOA, but he's 0-2. It's 4-0 Amarillo here on News Talk 940 AM or MILB TV or Valley Sports Live. However you're with us, Saudis are glad to have you. Final weekend of the season, but the season does not end here for Amarillo. Game one of the postseason. Playoffs at Hodgetown brought to you by Amarillo National Bank, by the way. Tuesday, September 15th, 6:35. Frisco's here, well, they're not here yet, but they will be. Right now they're in Wichita, so they'll come straight to Amarillo from Wichita as they finish up their regular season slate. Cross division in the north. 1-0 to Ortiz. It's called a strike. It looked high, and I think it was. A generous give there for Mr. Garver behind the dish. The 1-1. That's inside, and this time it's not given on a changeup. Ortiz hit his 21st double, drove in his 49th run with Amarillo. One hop onto the berm off the warning track earlier, and now this might be over the warning track. Left field side, yes it is, goodbye again. Just get this guy to the postseason because he is scorching hot right now. That continues on a Happy State home run. Number 13. And the good times are rolling. 412 feet from home plate to left center for run number 5 for Amarillo. .103 off the bat. Got that slower changeup at the bottom part of the strike zone and barreled it up. He is dialed right now. So is Ben McLaughlin. Lined out to first his first time. And the Saudi first baseman takes ball one up and away. And for my money, that last play he made to end the top of the third is the best one he's made all year. Full extension dive to his left to steal extra bases from Ornelas down that first baseline. He's hit two homers this week, and he takes a breaking ball strike. With the infield in the first, he hit a 104-mile-per-hour line drive to Sinabri at first. And on a 1-1 pitch, checks. I think he held back. Umpires agree. Pitch in the dirt, 2-1. Really, I think the Saudis are ready for the postseason. Like, it's great that we can play these last weekend of games at Hodgetown and have the huge fireworks show tonight, Skyfest tomorrow, Fan Appreciation Sunday. But this team, as it relates to baseball, couldn't be playing better right now. It's just like you want the postseason to start while the team is playing this well. As that is ball four, low and away to McLaughlin, and he'll take a walk. So now it's Drew Jones, who picked up his double-A leading 13th outfield assist to pair with his first inning two-run single plus a steal of second. Great start to Friday for Drew. The high fastball given there for strike one. So the most outfield assists in double-A. Still a little ways behind the Amarillo franchise record. The 0-1 is yanked on a hop pass short to Verdugo in the left for a second base hit for Jones. He got jammed up on a pitch that was on the hands. Got enough of the barrel to it to pull it between short and third, and Verdugo on the backhand couldn't scoop it. That's a second base hit for Drew. He's 2-for-2. Michael Reed in the inaugural Sod Poodle season in 2019, a year that they did win the Texas League, had 18 outfield assists. That's a crazy number. It's Carlos Vera-Honda taking ball one outside. Shout out Zach Robbins in the research department pulling that stat for us. Carlos bounced out to first his first time. 0-for-3 with two hit-by-pitches to start his double-A career for the fifth-best D-backs prospect as he's dusted back there. Pitch way up and in, and he'll go stumbling back out of the way and then climb right back in. Young 20-year-old gets a crack at double-A in the last week of the regular season and will be with the Saudis in the postseason. That's what you want for one of the org's top prospects. As Montgomery fits a breaking ball into the inside corner, and it's 2-1. You know, Ruckus will be there for the postseason. Risen up the ladies on a Friday. 2-1. Vera-Honda yanks it down the line, but it's pulled too far foul. That hit the concrete right behind a fan there. Looks like she's all right, thank goodness. Keep your head on a swivel here if you're in those picnic areas down the lines at Hodgetown, because baseballs can get to you quick. That ball hit 102 by Vera-Honda. And now with two on and one out on a 2-2, he's got his first hit at the double-A level. Line shot center field. McLaughlin held up, and that'll load the bases. Vera-Honda got it to two strikes and swats his first double-A knock to center. He's looked the part in his first couple games at this level. Now with Amarillo leading 5-0 now, huge chance for Junior Franco to break this thing wide open here in the bottom of the third. That'll draw pitching coach Eric Abreu out of the first base dugout to give us time for our Blueprint of the Bigs report, brought to you by Yellow House Machinery, your local John Deere construction equipment dealer for over 60 years. Nothing runs like a deer. Former Saudis Mitch Bratt and Yumin Lin combined for 8 1/3 innings of two-run ball in AAA Reno's 3-2 win over Albuquerque last night. Bratt, in the very hitter-friendly Pacific Coast League, is 1-2 with a 3.26 ERA in AAA this season. He also has some major league time this season as well. Mitch Bratt, one of the trade pieces that David Hageman came over from Texas with, in a deal that couldn't have been better for the Diamondbacks. You had Cole Drake, Mitch Bratt, and David Hageman for Merrill Kelly, who, of course, traded to Texas at the deadline last year and then re-signed with Arizona this year. Basically got those three guys for 2.5 months of Ranger Merrill Kelly. Junior Franco takes a pitch down to the dirt for ball one. The bases juice for Amarillo, already leading by 5 here in the third. The 1-0 pitch is popped up, may have broken his bat near third. Jackson is there. Third baseman on an infield fly roll puts it away for out number 2. So now Gene Walters, who homered his last time, tucked it inside the left field foul pole. Has a big chance, as that bat did break right in half for Franco. See the bat boy there in the background picking up pieces of shrapnel. Attaboy. See if Walters can do something here. With McLaughlin at third, Jones at second, and Vera Honda at first. First pitch. Fastball down at the shins for ball 1. Right-hander Bernard Jose has started to throw in the Mission's pen right in front of us down this first base side. 1-0 pitch. Gene's on the barrel again to left. Did he get enough? It's off the wall. 2 are in. Vera Honda waved home. Gene Walters detonates this third with a bases-clearing double. He's got 4 RBI in his last 2 swings, and it's 8-0 Soddies on a double brought to you by Bank of America. Opposite field harm for Gene. Fastball right down the middle. You just can't miss there, especially in this ballpark. And Walters came up a couple feet short of a grand slam. Now Trent Youngblood starts the third trip through here in the third inning with a swing and a pop towards Buchanan Street. It's a foul ball brought to you by Country Auto Group, and it's strike 1. Walters hits his 5th Amarillo double. He's now got 28 knocked in as Youngblood takes a ball a little bit outside. Trent's walked and grounded out to short. On base streak already extended to 28 games in a row. The former D3 Transylvania man. Swing and a miss. Yes, Transylvania University, D3 in Lexington, Kentucky, is where Trent Youngblood is from. And now, just about 2 years after the Diamondbacks took him out of Transylvania, here he is in AA hitting leadoff for a team that is a world beater right now as a chopping ground ball gets over Sanabria's head to right. And this will be run number 9 as Walters speeds home. Youngblood beats it into the ground, hops it over Sanabria, and drives in his 21st run with the Soddies. And he's aboard 2 more times tonight. And there's been lots of guys that have contributed to this second half push for the Soddies, but Youngblood being such a reliable presence at the top of this lineup, setting the table for everyone else, that's the good stuff right there. And that'll be the straw that breaks Montgomery's back here as he's going to be taken out of this first AA start of his career. Got tagged for 9 runs on 8 hits. And Jose's going to come in to try to clean up this mess with Tareen coming up next on News Talk 940 AM.
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2: A call to the bullpen, as always, is brought to you by Rosa's Cafe and Tortilla Factory here. Five runs already home in the bottom of the third for Amarillo. They lead 9-0. As the right-hander Bernard Jose throws for the 17th time this season for the Missions against the ninth man to hit in this third inning, Christopher Turin, who swings and flares one into center. Trouble again, down again. Turin flares it. Youngblood goes to third. He's safe there, and the carousel keeps turning for Amarillo. At least 10 will see home plate here in the third as Turin's got his first hit in second reach of the game. Jose, with his 5.67 ERA, throws for the first time this week and now has to face AOA, who started this inning on the first pitch with a ground ball to third, so he's made one of the two outs. Six hits in the inning for the Soddies. And now AOA off the end of the bat. It bounces off Sanabria on a side spinner to first, and everybody's safe. 10-0 Soddies. See how that one scored. Probably E3. Still a weird hop, but a play that probably should be made. Angel Ortiz has already homered in this inning. Now he hits again, halfway to the cycle. Doubled his first time. Now he sees a first pitch strike from Jose. Amarillo, by the way, in franchise history, does not have a person with two home runs in one inning. Ortiz, earlier this year, hit the franchise's first pinch-hit walk-off home run. And now he can be the first to homer twice in the same inning. That pitch is inside. And it's 1-1 from Jose, who throws for the first time in 6 days. And the last time out, he got roughed up by Midland. Two innings, five hits, six runs, only four of them earned. Two Ks and two walks and 57 pitches. Ortiz swings and misses, and it's 1-2. And that meme from The Simpsons comes to mind. Stop, stop, he's already dead. That's how I feel this series is. As Ortiz spins one foul. First base side at a foul ball brought to you by Country Auto Group. I mean, it's the last place team, San Antonio, who, by the way, at the start of August was two games out of first place. Then they lost seven games in a row, and the floor has completely fallen out for the Missions. They've been competitive mostly for the first 3 days of this week, but this isn't exactly competitive tonight. Now to 1-2, Ortiz takes a fastball outside for ball two. It's a long 138-game AA season. We're in the last weekend of it for San Antonio, so it's easy to see how the Missions would maybe mail it in a bit. 2-2, swing and a miss, and Jose with a nasty breaking ball strikes out Ortiz. Side retired, but six runs of damage done. Soddies 10, Missions nothing on News Talk 940 AM.
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2: Flag at half staff today, remembering the 25th anniversary of the September 11th attacks in New York. We will not forget. The Soddies have not forgotten how to hit tonight. Holy smokes. 10-0. David Hageman has faced 10 hitters. Amarillo has scored 10 runs. Only 30 pitches into this start. Three scoreless innings. Hageman faces 2, 3, and 4. And Romeo Sanabria flips one into left on a first pitch for Franco, who speeds in and stops. One pitch and one out for Hageman. Well, now you've got a 10-run lead. You've got the flexibility to decide how long you want Hageman to go. Of course, right now he's lined up for game two of the Frisco series next week on Thursday night at Riders Field. And really, I think that's the best case scenario for Amarillo, to have Hageman throw that game as he throws a fastball for strike one to Albert Fabian. Because if you win game one here at Hodgetown on Tuesday, then you've got your best pitcher in game two to try to bury Frisco in two, as opposed to having to mess around with game three. Swing and a miss by Fabian on a slider. Or if it goes the other way and Frisco wins game one here and fighting for your postseason lives, you've got your ace of the staff on the mound. So either way, I think Hageman throwing game two is the most advantageous scenario for Amarillo, and that's what they're set up for. 0-2 is a breaker down to the dirt. 1-2 on Fabian, who flew out to center his first time. The 1-2. Fastball just misses. It's outside to Fabian. Only one strikeout for Hageman so far. He's pitched to a lot of early soft contact. And that's okay. We're fans of that. 2-2. Fabian sends one Buchanan Street's way on a foul ball brought to you by Country Auto Group. Sun just about set here. Amarillo, by the way, has 75 victories this season. Soddy's 75-59. Season best 16 games over 500. Another bouncer foul for Fabian. The single season wins record for the Soddy's is 77, so they just need two out of these final three to tie. And if they win all three, then they'll set the new single season wins record. And in doing so, sweep a six-game series at Hodgetown for the first time in franchise history. They've never done it. They've won five a few times, including twice this year. As Fabian is battling Hageman here. Another foul ball back to stay put at 2-2. And, I mean, you got to assume that this 10-0 lead is going to be held. So now you just need one out of the last two to tie the single-season record, and both of them to set it as Fabian rolls one to second, backs Youngblood up to the right field grass, and he'll steady up and toss to first in time for out number two. As Hageman wins the eight pitch battle with Fabian. Two down to the fourth. But Hageman has not been bothered by this hitter friendly yard. He actually has a better ERA here than he does on the road. He had three home starts and three road starts before tonight. ERA was better here than it was on the road. It's continued as he dots a fastball to the outside edge for strike one to Jack Costello. Bounced out to

0: third on the first pitch he saw his first time. Hageman on cruise control mode. His 0-1 is outside with a slider. The 1-1 pops the glove, but the curveball stays up. 2-1. The pitch, another bouncing ball, left side, foul. Outside the bag, rolling down the line. 2-2 on Costello. From Thousand Oaks, California, against David Hageman from Summers Point, New Jersey. From Jersey, pitched collegiately at West Virginia, drafted by the Rangers, traded to the Diamondbacks, and there's strikeout number 2 blocked in the dirt. Vera Honda will step outside and whip to first in time. Side retired. 7 in a row retired for Hageman. 10-0 is your Amarillo lead on News Talk 940 AM.
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McLaughlin leads things off for the Amarillo Sun Poodles here in the bottom of the fourth. This game has turned into a laugher early. 10-0 is your Amarillo lead. First reliever Jose did well to come in and finally close the door on that 6-run, 11-hitter bottom of the third. McLaughlin walked and scored a run in that inning and now leads off the fourth by taking ball one outside. I'm Eric Bach. This is Sod Poodle TV and radio on News Talk 940 AM. Couldn't be happier to have you with us. 1-0 off the glove of Linares to the backstop, and it's 2-0 from Jose. He spent the majority of this season talking about Jose here with San Antonio. He also has had a couple stints in high A as well. That breaking ball is a little bit outside, and it's 3-0 on Ben. 13 appearances in Fort Wayne, and it doesn't make any sense. Jose has thrown 22 1/3 in high A to a 9.27 ERA. Then here in double A, it's a 5.67 ERA in more innings. So he's been better in double A, which everyone in baseball kind of considers to be the weed out level of minor league baseball. See, a lot of your top prospects spend the most time here at this double-A level. 3-1 pitch to Ben. Is hit hard again to second. Down to his knee goes Hoffman to flip to first in time. So now Drew Jones, who already has a long receipt of highlights here in this Friday night game.

0: 2-for-2, two-run single, stolen base, plus his double-A leading 13th outfield assist of the season. Swings it again here for a third time in the fourth, and flares one to second, caught by Hoffman in the air. Wyatt goes down to his cleats to nab it, and there's two quick outs for Jose.
1: Catcher number 20, Carlos Vera Honda.
0: And now Carlos Vera Honda, who got his first double-A hit his last time, swings it again here with two down in the fourth. First pitch is outside for ball one. 20-year-old catcher. Venezuela. 1-0. Takes a strike. Fastball at the knees. Venezuela, just like his manager Javier Colina and his shortstop Christopher Turin. Jose pivot that foot back and throw 1-1. Vera Honda skies it right field side. Does it have enough? Nope. Costello's in front of the track. He'll put it away, and the side is retired. A much needed 1-2-3 fourth for Bernard Jose. 10-0 is your Saudi lead. To the fifth we go on News Talk 940 AM.
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0: So far, so great for our friend David Hageman. He's faced one over the minimum through four, and he's got a 10-0 Sod Poodle lead as we head to the fifth. He's only thrown 44 bullets. San Antonio seeing him for the first time and not exactly having a lot of success so far. Ryan Jackson leads it off. 5, 6, and 7. Coming up for the missions here in the visiting fifth. First pitch, fastball, strike one. And it just speaks to the connectivity of this team right now, because when Hageman did get into some trouble back in the second with a four-pitch walk and then a double, his defense picked him up. Jackson takes a slider away, and it's 1-1. Drew Jones threw Jackson himself out at the plate. He was the one that drew the four-pitch walk his first time. An inning-ending double play. Swing and a miss. Big chase there on a pitch that was not in the same zip code as the strike zone. 1-2. There's Drew. Uniform a little dirty from that stolen base earlier. Gene Walters and Tureen are chattering on that left side of the infield as they always do. 1-2. Another chase. Strike three. Jackson's going to halfway run to first, and Vera Honda's going to throw him out. It's a third Hageman strikeout, second in a row. The first out in the fifth. For the Saudis, it is much more than a six-run game already, brought to you by United Supermarkets. Here's Carrington Cross, who hit a ground rule double to triples triangle, and if it had not bounced over the fence, San Antonio probably would be on the board with Jackson running, but luckily for the Saudis, it held everybody to two bases, and then the double play got Hageman out of it unscathed. First pitch inside to Cross in his third double-A game. He's now 3-for-9, with that double being his first extra base hit at this level. Had a great season across the lower two levels of the Padres organization before this late-season promotion. Hageman dots 95 to the outside edge. It's 1-1. The pitch popped up first base side. Will McLaughlin have room? He stops and does. Almost overran it on the edge of the side warning track there. Play by Benny Mack, and two down for Hageman in the fifth. 9 in a row retired. And he's only thrown 51 pitches as you see Dawson Brown getting ready. And Gabby Hernandez openly told me on the pregame show today that they're setting up their bullpen for next week, this weekend. Obviously, the playoffs already clinched. So there's a fastball strike to Luis Verdugo. All due respect to this weekend and the missions, these games really don't matter a whole lot, other than to stay tuned up and stay healthy for Amarillo. So Hageman's going to finish up his regular season today. As he just is filling up the strike zone right now. Another fastball strike. This is just what you want out of him with a 10-0 lead in the fifth. So he's one strike away from another 1-2-3 inning. His 0-2 is smoked right center field. Jones on the run. Did he get there? Oh, yes! He's just playing with him now. Disappearing from view out to triples triangle. Shot out of a cannon. And the lengthy highlight reel for number 7 gets another entry right there. Nobody like him. 1-2-3 fifth for Hageman. 10-0 Amarillo on News Talk 940 AM.
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0: Good times are rolling right now in that Sod Poodle third base dugout. 10-0 Amarillo. Second half champions in the Texas League South. They've kept it rolling. They haven't lost since the clinch as Bernard Jose throws a first pitch strike to Junior Franco. 8-9-1 for Amarillo. Jose got the first 1-2-3 inning of the game for the Missions in the fourth. And throws a breaking ball strike at the top to Franco. Franco's 0-for-2. Pop out to third and a ground ball to second tonight. One of just two Saudis that hasn't reached base yet in a 10-run, 9-hit output.

Come in. He's got the last five outs and allowed just one hit and no runs. So exactly what this game needed for the Missions, Jose has provided it. Here's Gene Walters, who's working on a great game and week, taking a pitch down low. He has two hits in all four games this week. Now 8-for-12. He's got a homer and a three-run double tonight. Four of the 10 knocked in for Walters. Takes another one down at his cleats for ball two. Getting him back going right in time for the postseason. The 2-0. Fastball strike. It looks like Dawson Brown will throw the sixth, so David Hageman is likely done. 54 pitches in, five shutout innings, one hit, one walk. 2-1. Bouncing ball right side, backs Sanabria up. The first baseman throws overhand and throws a dart to Jose covering. Sanabria a little lucky that Jose had some soft hands there to get the out, and there's two down. As we'll check in on our Reed Beverage scoreboard update here in the Texas League on this Friday night. Maybe the software works for me. There we go. Well, Frisco's having a nice night. Sod Poodle playoff opponent in Wichita says, I'll see your 10-0 game and raise you 12-1. Rough Riders over Wichita. Trent Youngblood takes a low breaker, 1-0. Corpus Christi and Midland tied at 1, bottom of the 5th. Tulsa, who will host games 2 and 3 of the North Divisional Series against Springfield, leading Northwest Arkansas 3-2. Inside to Youngblood, 2-0. And Springfield, maybe the only team on the planet that's hotter than Amarillo right now, or hotter than, what are those, some churros there? Come on, that looks amazing. The 2-0. Youngblood swats it the other way to left. That is off the glove of Fabian to the fence for more extra bases as Youngblood will coast to second with a two-out double. It's another double brought to you by Bank of America, the fifth of the game for Amarillo. Youngblood on the barrel to the opposite field. Has two bases. Has a three-reach game again. Seventh double A double for Trent. So Springfield leads Arkansas 3-0, mid five in Springfield. They'll host game one against Tulsa Tuesday. Here's Christopher Terrine taking a fastball strike. Terrine has one of those base hits for Amarillo. 10 runs on 10 Sod Poodle hits. The 0-1. Big swing and a pop-up foul out of play. 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AOA on deck. It's 0-2 on Terrine as Jose looks for another 0. His pitch. It's outside. Terrine steps after it and takes it for ball. Say pivots that front left foot, toe points back at his right foot. Now a 1-2. Terrine steps after it again and takes another ball low and away. Two and two on Terrine. Time called by the catcher, Linares. Saw the pitch clock was running down on Jose and saved his pitcher from a violation there. Two and two. Here it is. And Terrine's on the barrel again. A rocket to left. Putting a hole in the fence. He'll stop at first. Youngblood will score. That ball was scorched at 103. Bangs off the wall. It was hit too hard for an extra base hit.

0: Green drives in the 11th Amarillo run tonight as Fabian did well to get it in quickly, but Youngblood easily able to score from second. Now AOA, who's 0 for 3. You'd think Sadi's up 11 to nothing that AOA would have a part in that, but so far, not yet. Did reach on an error his last time and takes a slider strike. The 0-1 flies up to the letters of the 6'4" Owusu Asiadu. The pitch. This is a big league pop-up on the infield left side for the shortstop Verdugo, who's got it. And the side is retired. But a two-out rally yields run number 11 for Amarillo. We go to the 6th, all Sadi's on Friday night on News Talk 940 AM.
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0: So, as expected, David Hageman's night is done after five shutout dominant innings in just 54 pitches and 38 strikes. He carves up the missions and faces one over the minimum. And now our call to the bullpen is brought to you by Rosa's Cafe and Tortilla Factory, another guy you will certainly see in the postseason. Dawson Brown throws a first pitch strike to Wyatt Hoffman, nothing and one. 11 to nothing is the Sod Poodle lead here as we start the 6th on this Hodgetown Friday. Brown's 23rd Amarillo outing sees him throw ball one low. 25-year-old born in Los Angeles, grew up in Georgia. 4.97 ERA in 38 innings. Really nice bounce back earlier this week after his roughest outing as a Sadi last week in Frisco. This is a pop-up to right center. AOA is there. Right fielder glides into the gap to make the catch. Brown has allowed 21 earned runs in 38 innings with Amarillo, but seven of them, a third of his total output, was in that September 2nd outing at Frisco. Oswaldo Linares takes a first pitch strike from Brown. But he had a 3 ERA in 15 appearances from the start of July to the end of August. He's had several times where he's just been dominating through a lineup. He says he likes to face a lineup more than once and be trusted as a longer guy. And, I mean, he really is one of the Swiss Army knives in this Amarillo bullpen. His 1-1. Right in there. He's an east-to-west pitcher, as described by his manager. Sinkers and cutters, mostly. and that's low. 2-2. Righties have a sub-700 OPS against him with Amarillo, 695 coming in. Is this righty? Linares flips one to right. AOA's got a sprint and slide and make another highlight reel play. It's been every phase tonight. Offense, pitching, and defense for Amarillo. Add AOA to the highlight reel. And his defense has drastically improved in the outfield since he's been here. Says he's learned a lot from Drew Jones, and Drew's been leading the highlight reel defensively all season along with Christopher Terrien. Sky Roberts is going to pinch hit for Tirso Arnelas here. He takes ball one, low and inside. I didn't see Tirso hurt. Maybe something happened that I didn't see. Was in the bottom of the fourth. Roberts entered in defensively for Arnelas. It's a cutter strike for Dawson. 1-1 with two down, and Amarillo leading 11-0 here in the sixth inning. One hit for the Missions. And a ground ball to shortstop. Scooped up by Terrien near the bag. Tossed to first in time. 1-2-3 for Dawson Brown. 12 in a row retired by Amarillo Arms. It's all Saudis tonight on Newstalk 940 AM.
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0: Don't forget, the postseason returns to Hodgetown for the second straight year. 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Got to fill this place up. Home field advantage here is real when the crowd brings it. The Saudis are going to need it against that tough Frisco squad. 11-0 is your Amarillo lead as our call to the bullpen is brought to you by Rosa's Cafe and Tortilla Factory. Left-hander Harry Gustin throws for the 43rd time this season for the Missions. Gets a swing and a miss from Angel Ortiz for strike one. Pitches outside. 1-1 for Gustin. 24-year-old from Aurora, Colorado. 18th rounder of the Padres in 2023 out of Hawaii. Pop-up foul brought to you by Country Auto Group for Ortiz, third base side. To the seats and concourse. It's a 5.06 ERA and 58 2/3 this season with the Missions for Gustin. 73 Ks, 23 walks. Check swing, he did not go. 2-2. Faces Amarillo for the eighth time. He's the pitcher that the Saudis have seen the most, as you see the full season numbers there. 3 earned and 8 2/3 against Amarillo. 5 total runs. And a fastball that, I don't know where that one missed. the first time that we've seen a glaring one there from Stone Garver. 3-2. And Ortiz strikes out anyway. Slider past him. And Gustin Kay's the first man he faces here in the bottom of the sixth, with Amarillo up 11-0. Colorado to Hawaii. Now we've got the battle of the state of Colorado happening here. Golden's Ben McLaughlin against Aurora's Harry Gustin. Ben sends one foul back to the screen for strike one. McLaughlin 1-for-6 against Gustin this season, so Gustin's gotten the better of this Colorado matchup more often than not. Fastball upstairs, 1-1. The 1-1 skips into the glove of Linares, 2-1. Swing and a miss. Uncomfortable one there. Two and two. McLaughlin pulls that. That's fair. Fair baseball down the line near the Mission's bullpen. The baseball's underneath the bullpen bench. And McLaughlin will go to second with a one-out double. Francis Pena, the reliever that we saw last night, ended up running away from that ball. It's another double brought to you by Bank of America for Ben. Murillo has stacked up the two base hits tonight. The fourth double of the game for Murillo. 26th of the year for Ben. Now here's Jones, already two hits and two RBI tonight, plus a couple of highlight reel catches in center. Yanks this ball to left. That's caught by Fabian. Hangs up just enough on a hard hit baseball to left. Two lineouts in a row for Jones, who's been on the barrel a few times tonight. And there's two down here in the sixth. Here's Carlos Vira-Honda. Picked up his first double-A hit earlier tonight. Fifth best D-backs prospect, takes a fastball strike. The 0-1. Vira-Honda down the line. Does it have enough height? Yes, it does. That is off the top of the ribbon board, and it is the first double-A home run for Carlos. And just enough juice on the pole side, and this has been a memorable night for the youngest Saadi. Top catching prospect has a Happy State home run brought to you by Happy State Bank, and it's a baker's dozen tonight for Amarillo, 13-0. Lights it up, 351 feet. Third big fly of the game for Amarillo. Swing and a miss by Junior Franco. A chopping ground ball, the first foul, past our friend and first base coach Ronald Ramirez, the bench coach of the Saadis. Jaime Del Valle coaches third. It's two

0: that flopped from the first three games of the series. Another big Soddy offensive night with Jaime coaching third, just saying. Now Fracco joins the party. Line drive, base hit, left field side to break an 0-for-3. Knock the 14th hit of this baseball game for Amarillo. Out hitting San Antonio 14-1, outscoring them 13-0, and the Missions have made the game's only error. Here's dismantling, crushing, destroying. And this is another level tonight for the Soddies. And now Gene Walters from the right side flares one to short, caught by Verdugo. And the inning is over. But Carlos Vera-Honda hits his first double-A home run and makes it 13-0. Soddies going to the seventh on News Talk 940 AM.
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0: Well, the playoffs are coming Tuesday. It seems like Amarillo is quite ready for the postseason to start. Soddies lead San Antonio 13-0 as we go to the seventh. Great logo down there painted by Jason Floyd's grounds crew. They had that nice and ready right after it was clinched Tuesday night. Pros. As Romeo Sanabria takes ball one outside from Dawson Brown. 13 missions retired in a row by Sod Poodle pitching. 10 by David Hageman. The last three by Dawson Brown. A breaking ball that just misses outside to Sanabria. 2-3-4 for the missions. Amarillo pitching has faced one over the minimum so far through six shutout innings. Brown's 2-0. Faded foul down the left field side. It's foul ball brought to you by Country Auto Group as they fight for it on the Ford Plaza. And a guy coming out of the bathroom. Oh, we got somebody tripping and falling down there. I think it was a child. That's inside. 3-1. I think the guy that ended up with the ball gave it to the kid that fell down, I hope. That's what it looked like it was trending towards. Or maybe it wasn't a kid. Nope, that's... Oh, yeah, the kid in the blue shorts back there was the one that fell. It's a fastball strike. Here I am calling him out. It's the guy in the blue shorts that tripped and fell, everyone. Hope everyone heard that. Sorry, man. Didn't mean to sell you out. 3-2. That's ball four upstairs, and that breaks a 13-in-a-row retired streak. Sanabria will take the second walk of the game for Amarillo pitching. I think, and this wasn't said to me, this is what I imply from my conversation with Gabby Hernandez today, is that basically the A-team for the Sod Poodle bullpen is going to back up Hageman tonight just so they can get their work in and get one more outing done in the regular season before Tuesday's playoff opener. So Brown, I think we're probably going to see Alfred Murillo, maybe Carlos Rey. Is Albert Fabian takes ball one outside, as they're not holding Sanabria at first, nor should they, in a 13-0 game. The 1-0 outside, and that's a few misses in a row. That'll draw Vera Honda out there to talk it through with Doss. The pitch. A little bit outside. Right-hander Carlos Medina throws in the Mission's pen. We've already seen him once this week. 3-0. That's ball four, and that's back-to-back walks to open the seventh for Brown. That's what got him in trouble in that rough Frisco outing that I mentioned. And here is today's A&B pregame show guest, Gabby Hernandez. All the interviews that you hear me reference often on this show, by the way, archived on sodpoodles.com under the media information tab. So if you want to go back and listen for yourself, it's all there. Could see Taylor Montiel tonight as well. Really, I mean, you've got the off day Monday after the regular season ends before the Tuesday playoff opener. So you can set up your bullpen basically however you want to. There's guys that can pitch tomorrow that certainly can appear again Tuesday. Jack Costello sees the first pitch strike from Brown, who's back in the zone. 0-1. The pitch. Ooh. That hit Costello, and then it hit Vera Honda. That's going to load the bases here. Two walks and an HBP for the Missions in the top of the seventh, down 13-0. That got Costello's thigh and then clipped off of his leg off Vera Honda's right arm or hand. Instant replays brought to you by Golden Mesa Casino. Yep. I think it was maybe the shoulder of Vera Honda after the thigh shot for Costello. Stella's going to take a little jog. That right blinker out. Gives Ryan Jackson a chance to do something for the Missions here. Bases loaded, nobody out. Still only one hit so far for San Antonio. Now Jackson pops it up. First base side could be in play. McLaughlin on a sprint. Won't get there because it hits off the railing. The first base dugout. Good effort for number 13 there. The 0-1. Lop shot to second. Youngblood will take it to the bag. He tripped over it and didn't get it to first in time. Run scores. Only one out on the play. As Tureen pointed back at second as if to say, hey, you tripped over that. We all saw it, Tureen. Thank you. It's like that guy in the blue shorts tripping and falling, getting called out by me. We all saw it. Tureen said, look, it's right there. Oh, too good. San Antonio on the board, 13-1. RBI for Jackson. So now they're cornered up with one out for Carrington Cross, who still has the only Missions hit. Double off Hageman back in the second. Takes a fastball strike on the inside edge from Brown. Lots of tripping going on here in this seventh inning. The 0-1 fouled back. Cross fouled out to first his second time after that double that bounced off the warning track and over the wall to right center near Triple's Triangle, where the berm has a lot of activity now that the sun has set. And Cross strikes out. Nasty slider for Brown. It's a strikeout brought to you by Optimum for out number two here in the seventh of a 13-1 game. A lot of times you'll see the berm be pretty barren when the sun is still up because it sets beyond that third base concourse. But now, with night having safely fallen here in Amarillo, now's the time to post up out there. Two down for Luis Verdugo. Mission shortstop takes a fastball key hold for strike one, and this has been a nice return to form for Dawson after some shaky command to start this inning. Swing and a miss, 0-2. This will certainly be, not certainly, but probably Brown's last outing of the regular season as Verdugo skies a ball to left center. It's in the park for Jones. He doesn't have to dive. He doesn't have to reach. He can just stop and make the catch. And the side is retired. Missions get on the board in the seventh. It's 13-1 as we head to the seventh inning stretch, brought to you by Northwest Texas Healthcare System. Accept most insurances, including most Blue Cross Blue Shield plans. 13-1 is your Amarillo lead on News Talk 940 AM.
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0: Trent Youngblood is locked and loaded for the bottom of the seventh. He's in the left-handed box, and off we go. First pitch fastball, strike one from the right-hander Carlos Medina. Our call to the bullpen is brought to you by, you know it, Rosa's Cafe and Tortilla Factory. For Medina, 21-year-old from Mexico, throws an 0-1, low. His third double-A outing and second this week. It's four innings, one run, three Ks. So far, so good. Started this season, 17 appearances, 13 starts in single-A, Lake Elsinore. Youngblood to second, caught by Hoffman. Few of those soft lineouts tonight for the Soddies, and the first out on the board in a 13-1 game. Amarillo leads. They've scored in five out of their six offensive innings. Multi-hit, three-reach game for Christopher Turin. Drove in his 60th run of the season with an RBI single back in the fifth. And takes a fastball strike from Medina. Carlos threw in Tuesday's series opener, two innings of one run ball. Didn't walk a man and struck out two. His 0-1 is cracked foul by Tureen and on the roof of the press box above us. Those windows swung open behind first here. The 0-2 above the eyes of Christopher Tureen. Everybody you ask, Diamondbacks, opponents, everyone is so impressed with this guy, as they should be. I mean, he's just been amazing at short all season, and the bat has followed here in the second half. Pop-up foul again. Got another one. Ronald Ramirez down there coaching first, giving me the eyes of, why didn't you make that play? Well, Ronald, there's a ceiling above my head. Thank you very much. 1-2. Spun foul. But Tureen, his development at short, you can point to Ronald. He's the infield coach. Logan Mercado goofing around there. Shocking. Saved last night's game. Now protecting the bullpen catcher with, I think that's Taylor Montiel warming up. Now Tureen to right in the air at Costello. And he's got it for out number two. Ronald and Tureen both say that they watch his film every single day. Yes, it is, in fact, Taylor Montiel. And he's just got such natural instincts. That's what Gabby Hernandez said to me today about what he thinks makes Tureen so good, is he's always thinking two steps ahead. He never takes one pitch off. And of course, the bat has followed here in the second half as Avery Owusu-Asiedu takes ball one upstairs. He's 0 for 4. AOA has not been a part of this big night for the Saudis on 0. And it's 2-0. Still slugging over 800 with Amarillo. AOA. Check swing. It looked like he did. Yes. Caden Tischner rings him up at first. Looked like the correct call to me. 2-1. This is AOA's 28th game in AA. 804 slug. That's a good OPS for a lot of people. On a 2-1, he swings and misses at a Medina breaking ball. Be nice to see AOA run into one here late. That would just be the cherry on top of this game. Breaking ball low, good leave, 3-2. Payoff pitch to AOA. Here it is, and it's popped up. My way again, 3-for-3. Oh, Ronald. Ronald's been in my grill today. Down at BP. Another payoff. Look out. That's the thing about AOA, as he cracks one foul. There's our friend Ramirez. Smile for the camera, Ronald. Third base coach for Team Columbia in the World Baseball Classic and the infield coach for the Saudis. Colina's watchful eye. The staff has been so good this year. Here's a pop-up. First base side. Does Sanabria have room? No, he doesn't. Into the dugout. Still 3-2. It's just a perfect blend of personalities on this Sod Poodle staff as well. And I think their magic to get this team in this position playing so well at this time of year is that the joy for the game is so first and foremost as AOA is just spraying pop-ups here. Sanabria again will watch it land in the front row behind the Happy State Bank dugout.

0: defense there. There's JDV coaching third. But they haven't lost sight of, one, it's a long, hot season. Basically, the Texas League is hotter than a lot of other places in America during the summer. Of course, the travel for Amarillo was a lot more grueling than other affiliates. Swing and a miss. AOA down. We'll continue this as we go to the 8th. 13-1 Saudis. 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
0: To the 8th we go. And as we expected, this is the A team tonight for the Soddies and that guy. Colina chattering with whoever will listen down there. If there's one thing about that man is that he is willing to have a conversation with anybody. Call to the bullpen brought to you by Rosa's Cafe and Tortilla Factory. Taylor Montiel sees Wyatt Hoffman foul the first pitch off of his leg in the box. Strike one for Montiel, 24-year-old born in Pembroke Pines, Florida, but grew up in the Volunteer State, Tennessee. Let's see where this one gets Hoffman. Ooh, right off the thigh. No thanks. See the numbers on Montiel, and this is 11th double-A outing. And his ERA would be better, but he had one blow-up outing here on the last homestand against San Antonio. He's allowed 5 earned runs, 4 of them in one outing on August 26th here. Or that was against Corpus Christi, not against San Antonio. Did I say Corpus? Did I say San Antonio? I can't even keep track of what I say anymore. 1-2 is the count on Hoffman. He had 3 walks, gave up just 1 hit, didn't get an out, 4 earned. But outside of that, he's been so good. Since then, he's thrown 6 scoreless innings in a row, covering 4 outings. Pitched 3 times last week in Frisco. 4 scoreless innings with 2 hits and 3 Ks. Now he throws home his 1-2. Down in the dirt to Hoffman, 2-2. He's pitched at the lower 3 full season levels this season. Started in Visalia, then Hillsboro for a while, and now Amarillo has been his best performance yet here in this hitter-friendly ballpark, as Hoffman, I think, fouled another ball off of his leg there. Multiple bruise plate appearance for Wyatt, and it's 2-2 from Montiel, who again will be in the playoff bullpen rotation. He's here primarily to get lefties out. He's done that. They're 4-for-20 against him. Overall, lefties have hit 161 with a 547 OPS against Montiel, compared to an 835 OPS for right-handers. 2-2 outside to Hoffman, 3-2. But yesterday, I had Taylor Montiel on the ANB pregame show, and I asked him, like, when did you realize that you could pitch beyond college? 3-2 is popped up. Back of second, Youngblood is there. Outfield Grassi puts it away. But Montiel started his collegiate career at Mississippi State. He redshirted there and then was cut by the Bulldogs. Transferred to Tulane. Didn't really pitch very well his freshman year, or his would have been his sophomore year of college, his first year at Tulane. Second year at Tulane, his junior year, not so good either. Oswaldo Linares hits it hard through the middle. It's a base hit and just the second base knock of this game for San Antonio and their first since the second inning. But Montiel told me yesterday that in a fall game, it was the fall of his senior year of college, his third season at Tulane, when he hadn't pitched much for Tulane in his first 2 years in New Orleans, but was given chance after chance by that coaching staff. And then he said he hit 96 in a fall ball game. And from there, just took off as Kai Roberts swings and misses left on left at a fastball. And he said, once I hit 96, I started talking to scouts, had to hire an agent, turned himself into a 12th round draft pick of the Diamondbacks last year, slicing drive foul. It's 0-2 on Roberts on a foul ball brought to you by Country Auto Group. And now, with his third full season affiliate and his first full season with the Diamondbacks, is finding himself a key member of a playoff team's bullpen. Pitches low, 1-2. This is his 11th appearance overall with Amarillo. He said he couldn't be more excited to have this role of, primarily in the postseason, I think it's going to be a lefty matchup for him, as this lefty Roberts gets jammed and rolls it to first. Flip for McLaughlin, thrown out in time. Roberts is a 40 stolen base guy, and he burns it down the line to beat it out for an infield hit. He's a big guy, but he is fast. It's kind of an awkward spot for McLaughlin there to try to shovel it to Montiel, crossing paths there. So back-to-back singles for the Missions. Here, Honda visits the mound. You got to think that everybody that we've seen today certainly will be on the playoff pitching staff. Montiel, Brown, Hageman, of course. Got to imagine we'll see Murillo in the postseason. Carlos Reyes, certainly. We saw Joe Arriola in his Double-A debut shove six up, six down last night. So he's put himself on that radar for sure. Swing and a miss by Romeo Sanabria for strike one. And the pitch tipped back to the screen, 0-2. Here's the pitch. Swing and a miss. That was a non-competitive plate appearance there for Sanabria. Strikeout number five tonight for the Saudis. Two down in the eighth with Amarillo up 13-1. So now, Albert Fabian, the third straight lefty at the top of this Missions card. Sees the first pitch low. And Montiel knows that his job in the playoffs for Amarillo is to get those Frisco lefties out. And they've got several good ones. So he's going to be in a big spot in the postseason at some point. You can feel that coming. It's a fastball strike to Fabian, and it's 1-1. And Gabby Hernandez, pitching coach, said today that he feels that the bullpen as a whole is in a very good place right now. People set up. People know what they need to do against Frisco. It really helps that the Saudis played Frisco last week. So you've got a recent refresh of what these hitters are doing for Frisco recently. And of course, the Rough Riders can say the same about Amarillo. There's Murillo starting to toss it. And you think, why are we rolling out the A-team when we're up 13-1? It's to set up Tuesday as that's low for Montiel. Very close. 2-2 with two down. Linares at second and Roberts at first. Pair of eighth inning singles here for the Missions have put a couple guys on base. 2-2. It's outside. 3-2, and that'll start the runners. The answer is, like, they're setting this up with Tuesday in mind. It's like, we're going to cover these last two games on the weekend. Then the postseason starts Tuesday. Hopefully the bats can keep it up. Runners go. Pitch is pulled foul. First base coach and bench coach Brian Burris for San Antone. First year manager Chris Tremme coaches third for the Missions. A team that, as we alluded to earlier, was very much in the mix in August, at least at the start of August in this Texas League South. There was a long stretch of time where all five teams in this division were within three games of the division lead. It was a major logjam. As that's ball four down to Fabian. The bases are loaded for the Missions. But once San Antonio got within two games of the division lead, they lost seven in a row, and that really killed their chances to do anything in the second half. Wheels have fallen off for their pitching staff this week. Here's Jack Costello now with the bases full. First pitch, swing, line shot to third, caught by Walters. And if that isn't a microcosm of the game, I don't know what is. Bases left loaded by Montiel. 13-1, Soddies. To the bottom of the eighth we go on News Talk 940 AM.
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0: We go bottom eight. Not that it's needed, but we have to read it. The Soddies are looking for some insurance brought to you by Texas Farm Bureau Insurance. Again, not needed. 13-1 is your Amarillo lead. SR Call to the Bullpen is once again brought to you by Rosa's Cafe and Tortilla Factory. Second double-A outing, both this week for the right-hander Will Varmet. 23-year-old righty throws the first pitch upstairs, ball one. Varmet threw a scoreless inning two nights ago. 14 pitches to get through a clean double-A debut. Ortiz lost his helmet, hacking and missing at that pitch. It's 1-1. Ortiz has K'd twice since doubling and homering in his first two ABs. His 13th of the year for Amarillo and 7th in his last 14 games. 2-1. Vermette's from Huntsville, Alabama, the Rocket City. 2-1. Swing and a miss. 2-2. After 47 single-A appearances and 62 high-A appearances, Varmet finally gets the call to double-A here for the last week of the regular season. It's outside, 3-2. High pop up, straight back to the plate. Linares is just out of room. Look out down there. Three and two on Ortiz. Strike three. Breaking ball. Good pitch from Varment on the first down on the board here in the bottom of the eighth. Ben McLaughlin checks and did not go, they say. Walk, a double, and two runs scored tonight for Benny Mack. Good breaking ball strike from Varment down the middle, 1-1. So Murillo will throw the ninth with at least a 12-run lead. To get his work in before the postseason. The 1-1. Way upstairs above the shoulders of McLaughlin. 2-1. The pitch. On the barrel through the middle. Skipping into center field for a one-out single for McLaughlin. His sixth hit. This is the fourth game of the series. And that relationship between McLaughlin and Ronald Ramirez is so great as well, because, you know, people forget. I don't know if people forget. I forget sometimes. Ben McLaughlin is still relatively new to playing first base. Like, yeah, he's been the everyday first baseman this year. But he played third for a lot of his collegiate career. He was won a gold glove as a third baseman in JUCO. So his development at first, he credits it to Ronald Ramirez and all the work that they do. He said it wasn't so much about the physical stuff as mental stuff. 2-0. Just like where to stand. Drew Jones rockets another one to right. He's got a three-hit game. You just wish the playoffs could start tomorrow, because the Saudis have so many guys going, and not that they won't stay going through the weekend, but you just want to strike while the iron's hot if you're Amarillo, and they certainly have done that tonight. Jones now 3-for-5, and his two outs are lineouts. He easily could be 5-for-5 in this game. It's a fun night to be on first base. Carlos Vira-Honda, who hit his first double-A home run earlier. His first two hits at this level tonight. Takes a fastball outside for a ball at 96 from Varment. The 1-0. There's a strike. The 1-1, down and out. We still got postgame fireworks here tonight. Flags down out in right center in preparation for that. A lot of this Friday night crowd has stayed. The Saudis have certainly provided

13-1, out hitting San Antonio 16-3 in this game. Beatdown, I'm not sure, covers it. Franco strides out and takes the ball outside. With a late swing decision, but he's got such quick hands that he can touch it. Foul tip back to the screen, and it's 1-1. And now Franco yanks a baseball foul, so get to the concourse. Look out down there. Guy with his bare hand holding a beer. The chase is on. 1-2 with two down. McLaughlin at second, Jones at first, bottom eight. Junior Franco takes a ball that bounces in front of the dish. 2-2. Two and two, Franco fouls it back. Nice little tomahawk swing there for old Ferrari. Well, he and Colina haven't had to hash anything out today, unlike yesterday when he got picked off second. I don't think there's going to be any pickoff moves made here. 2-2, Franco again takes ball three. That'll start the runners. Linares, the catcher, reminding his infielders to throw it across to first. Payoff pitch coming home to Ferrari. And he guides it through the middle. It's a base hit. What a battle won there by Franco as McLaughlin will score run number 14 for the Saddies. And Franco's up to 50 RBI this season. Wins a long battle. Two touchdowns, two extra points tonight for the Saddies. Three base hits in this inning off Varmet, and now Gene Walters already has four knocked in. Chance for more. Swing and a miss. Opposite field home run, plus a bases clearing double. And now he elevates again. This is back to left. Fabian's at the fence, and it just kept flying. Out of here for Gene. Another Apo Taco, another happy state home run. Now the Saddies have tacked on a field goal. 17-1 Amarillo. Got to enjoy nights like this when they pop up because it doesn't happen too often. Seven RBIs for Gene Walters. Trent Youngblood takes ball one. That's tied for the most in a single game in franchise history, by the way. Caleb Roberts on August 15th of last year did it. His Youngblood drives this ball right center field, and the carousel keeps spinning to triples triangle for Trent. He's past second, lost his hat, but he's going to get three bases standing. And now he's a homer short of the cycle.

0: Wow.
1: Hello.
0: Strike one to Tureen. So, Walters with seven knocked in tonight. Ties Caleb Roberts' single game. He was the last time to do it. August 15th of last year. My birthday. It's upstairs. 1-1. This is the first seven RBI game this season for Asadi. Matt O'Neill had six RBIs in a game here in June against Frisco. Tureen pops it up. Out of play. First base side. Two and two, pitch inside. Two hits and a walk tonight for Tureen. And this should be in play on a pop-up. First base side, Sanabria. Nope. I tell you, this... Part of the reason the games are so long at Hodgetown is because there's such little foul territory. That would be caught in most of the other Texas League ballparks, but the dugouts are so close to the plate, which of course creates the intimate setting for the fans that you feel like you're right on top of the action, so that's by design. A lot of baseballs that would be caught in Frisco or Tulsa or Springfield, the other three playoff opponents, are not caught here because they're out of play. 2-2, Tureen on the ground to short. Verdugo's got it. And the side is finally retired. Eight Sadis hit, four of them touch home plate. 17-1, Amarillo to the ninth we go. On News Talk 940 AM.
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0: Yes, 6-7. So funny, guys. Hilarious. We go to the ninth. Call to the bullpen is brought to you by Rosa's Cafe and Tortilla Factory. 17-1. Is your Amarillo lead. The largest margin of victory all time, by the way, for Amarillo, 15 runs. So if Alfred Murillo can post a zero here in the ninth, this will be a new franchise record margin of victory. Murillo for his 47th appearance this season, 24-year-old from Santo Domingo in the DR. One run allowed in his last four outings. He throws a fastball for strike one, 97 to Ryan Jackson. 17 runs on 19 hits for Amarillo. Total shelling of the Missions tonight.

The 0-1. Outside. 1-1. Murillo's going to get a chance to pitch in the postseason, we think. I mean, ultimately, we're saying all this about the playoffs. It depends on how these games play out. Of course, anything can happen when Amarillo and Frisco link up. It's a foul ball back to the screen. I mean, two teams played 18 times in the regular season. Amarillo and Frisco. We're talking about the playoff series coming up. 9-9 against each other. They split all three series they played. Twice here at Hodgetown, and then most recently last week in Frisco. The 1-2. Fouled back by Jackson. Misses 2-2. Well, Murillo throws for an eighth time against San Antonio. Second time this week. Also pitched in Tuesday's game and gave up a solo homer. Ultimately got out of it. 2-2. Jackson loads it up and takes a pitch down to the dirt. 3-2. Three, two, down low, ball four.

Here's Carrington Cross now, as one of the three missions hits in this game, a second-inning double off David Hageman. And he takes 97 at the top shelf for strike one. So two innings from Dawson Brown. He did allow the only run without allowing a hit. Scoreless eighth for Taylor Montiel, and this should be two. Funky hop for Tureen, but he had just turned back, not in time. Maybe a slight transfer issue out there at second for Youngblood. Tureen, such quick and soft hands, because that was a wicked hop that got on him late there. Cross safe as he beats it out and avoids the double play ball. So one out now. Luis Verdugo takes a first pitch fastball strike. The 0-1. This is a big league pop-up. First base side, foul territory. Can McLaughlin get there? Oh, yeah. Right in the middle of the bullpen for the Missions. There's two down. So, in a season that has seen record after record broken, including signatures for Ruckus, the Saudis are on the precipice of setting another franchise record. If they can get out of this unscathed, it'll be the largest margin of victory in Amarillo franchise history. Zed flies high, and it's 1-0 on Wyatt Hoffman with two down. The lead is 17-1. Again, if you're just joining us, the largest margin of victory in Saudi franchise history is 15 runs against Corpus Christi back in 2021. That misses. A little bit outside, 2-0. The pitch. Fastball, 97 down the middle. 2-1 on Hoffman. 0 for 3. Two pop outs and a ground out. And oh, what a goof. Ruckus. Fly ball, center field. Fitting that it's Jones to secure the largest victory in Amarillo Sod Poodle history. 17-1 your final. Saudis win. Amarillo has won the final game, or the final series.

0: of the regular season. And they get a well-deserved standing O from this Friday night crowd. Saudi victory is brought to you by the McCraw Law Group. Amarillo wins it. The Courtyard by Marriott Amarillo Downtown postgame show comes up next on News Talk 940 AM.
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0: Well, we all just witnessed the largest margin of victory in Amarillo Sod Poodle history. 17-1, the Soddies beat the San Antonio Missions on this Friday night to take a 4-0 lead in this final series of the regular season. This is the Courtyard by Marriott Amarillo Downtown postgame show on News Talk 940 AM. I'm Eric Bach. Let's get right to it. It started in the bottom of the first. Some wildness from San Antonio starter Carson Montgomery. A couple of walks, and the first run was driven home by Angel Ortiz with a ground rule double. The 1-1 to Ortiz is smacked in the air to right. This is deep. Costello's back, and it's one hop over the fence, running up the hill of the berm for a ground rule double that saved the second run, but Ortiz stays hot. It's a double brought to you by Bank of America and a 1-0 Amarillo lead in the first. And then the Soddies kept it going. Drew Jones with the first of his three-hit game drives in two to make it 3-0 in the first. As he hits a hard ground ball left side, skipping off the glove of Jackson, rolling into left for two for Amarillo. Jones on the pull side makes it a crooked number. 3-0 Soddies in the first. Gene Walters had the first 7 RBI game of the season for Amarillo. Got it started with this solo blast to the opposite field, the bar 352 inside the pole. 3-2, the pitch. Walters flips it in the air towards left, towards the pole. This is trouble. This is fair and gone. Just a little poke shot for an oppo taco for Gene. And then Angel Ortiz, who's been so very good of late for the Soddies, crushed his second home run of the series and 13th of the year to left center. Ortiz hit his 21st double, drove in his 49th run with Amarillo. One hop onto the berm off the warning track earlier, and now this might be over the warning track. Left field side, yes it is, goodbye again. Just get this guy to the postseason because he is scorching hot right now. That continues on a Happy State home run. Number 13. And the good times are rolling. 412 feet from home plate to left center for run number 5 for Amarillo. And then Gene Walters, as they're showing the Dolly Parton tribute video out in left center right now. American treasure, Dolly Parton. Gene got a huge swing in the third. The biggest of all the innings tonight for Amarillo was a 6-run third, and the last three were driven in by Walters on a bases-clearing double off the wall. 1-0 pitch. Gene's on the barrel again to left. Did he get enough? It's off the wall. Two are in. Vera Hondo waved home. Gene Walters detonates this third with a bases clearing double. He's got four RBI in his last two swings, and it's 8-0 Soddies on a double brought to you by Bank of America. And then it became 9-0 after this RBI single. The next hitter for Trent Youngblood is a world beater right now as a chopping ground ball gets over Sanabria's head to right, and this will be run number 9 as Walters speeds home. Youngblood beats it into the ground, hops it over Sanabria, and drives in his 21st run with the Soddies. And then Drew Jones made the second of his two highlight reel plays in center field tonight. We'll get to the first one in a second, but the second one robs Luis Verdugo of at least two, if not three, bases out to triples triangle in right center. His 0-2 is smoked right center field. Jones on the run. Did he get there? Oh, yes! He's just playing with them now. Disappearing from view out to triples triangle. Shot out of a cannon. Unbelievable job by Drew. And then in the bottom of the fifth inning, Christopher Terrien poked a hole in the left field fence with this RBI single. 2-2, here it is. And Torreen's on the barrel again, a rocket to left, putting a hole in the fence. He'll stop at first. Youngblood will score. Terrien drives in the 11th Amarillo run tonight. And then Carlos Vera Hondo, the fifth best Diamondbacks prospect in his second game at the AA level, got into the act with his first 2A home run. The 0-1. Vera Hondo down the line. Does it have enough height? Yes, it does. That is off the top of the ribbon board, and it is the first double-A home run for Carlos. And just enough juice on the pole side, and this has been a memorable night for the youngest Soddy. Top catching prospect has a Happy State home run brought to you by Happy State Bank, and it's a baker's dozen tonight for Amarillo. 13-0. And then the good times kept rolling for Gene in the eighth. Another opposite field home run. Another three-run blast for him. And now he elevates again. This is back to left. Fabian's at the fence, and it just kept flying. Out of here for Gene. Another Apo Taco. Another Happy State home run. Now the Soddies have tacked on a field goal. 17-1 Amarillo. And now we rewind back to the second for our play of the game brought to you by Street Auto Group. 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It's a double play, and it's our play of the game brought to you by Street Auto Group. 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Black glove at the belt buckle. He twists home and sees Verdugo fly one into right center. Jones makes a running catch. They're going to test it. Bad idea. Throw on the money. Drew got another. When will they learn? Jones turns it into a cavernous Beef Packers double play. He's got the arm strength, and he throws a dime to the dish to keep the Missions off the board in the second. There it is, as the fireworks have started. Your play of the game brought to you by Street Auto Group. 17 runs on 19 hits. No errors for the Soddies. One run on three hits. One Missions error. Hageman the win. He's 2-2. Montgomery the loss. He's 0-1. It all happened in 2 hours and 32 minutes in front of a Friday night crowd of 5,012 here at Hodgetown. So, before we let you go, we're going to check out our Reed Beverage scoreboard update here one more time on this Friday night. Corpus Christi beats Midland 5-2. Springfield over Arkansas 5-3. That's in the top of the ninth, so one out still to go for the Cardinals. Frisco almost had the same margin of victory tonight in Wichita. 14-2, Rough Riders beat the Wind Surge. And then Tulsa beat Northwest Arkansas 3-2. In the Diamondback system, the only team left playing in the regular season is AAA Reno, with the single-A and high-A seasons done. Aces tied with Albuquerque 4-4. That's in the bottom of the sixth inning in Reno. And the Diamondbacks themselves still locked up in that NL wildcard race, hosting the Texas Rangers at Chase Field this weekend. No score. Bottom of the fourth, Diamondbacks and Rangers. Currently, as it stands in the NL wildcard race, the D-backs are a half game behind the San Diego Padres. So that's your Reed Beverage scoreboard update. Amarillo has won all four games of this final week of the regular season. Going to try to make it 5 for 5 tomorrow, 7:05 p.m. Remember, Skyfest is tomorrow. The largest fireworks show of the whole season at Hodgetown is post-game tomorrow. It's a 7:05 p.m. first pitch. Wellington Arosena makes the start for Amarillo against the lefty Jamie Hitt. Fireworks still crackling in the background here at Hodgetown. Hitt against Arosena, 7:05, 6:45 is your A&B pregame show tomorrow. We remind you that today's Sod Poodle radio broadcast was brought to you by our amazing team of founding and legacy partners. Because of these tremendous community partners, the Sod Poodles are able to provide Amarillo with a major league experience on a minor league scale. For my man Jordan Richardson back in the studio, I'm Eric Box saying so long from Hodgetown. More history made for the Soddies tonight. The largest margin of victory in Amarillo franchise history, 17-1. They dismantle San Antonio tonight. 7:05 is your first pitch tomorrow. 6:45 is your pregame show. We'll be here. We hope you are as well. Enjoy the rest of this Friday night, Amarillo. This has been a presentation of Sod Poodle Baseball on News Talk 940 AM.
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0: when future generations come here in 25, 100, or 250 years from now, they will stand in a nation that is free and unyielding in the face of evil.
1: God willing, president today. Will they, though? If we allow Islam's 100-year plan to continue the way, we're not getting anywhere close to that. But it's a choice. You know, every day it's a choice. What I had mentioned to begin with is if we in our faith were anywhere as dedicated as the Islamists are in theirs, we wouldn't have had 9/11. We wouldn't be having this conversation. There wouldn't be a very successful 51-year track record of the Muslim Brotherhood's takeover of the West. But we haven't been. And so that's my challenge at the conclusion of this show. What is it that you're going to do differently? Do you care enough about this country? Do you care enough about your faith? Now, after a very heavy day, a heavy show, though I think I gave you the information you needed, I got three pieces of good news for you. The first is, it is Friday. So you got that going for you. The next is, you've got two great Life, Liberty, and Live-In shows this weekend. Coming up tomorrow, Charles Payne and Ambassador Michael Leiter, joining the great one on Life, Liberty, Live-In. Of course, Saturday, 8 p.m. Eastern, Fox News Channel. You always want to make sure you have the DVR ready to go, too. Catch a live. You can always go ahead and have that DVR ready to go. And then on Sunday, Life, Liberty, Live-In, 8 Eastern Sunday, you've got Jonathan Turley, Mark Thiessen, that are Mark's guests. So two great Life, Liberty, and Live-In shows coming up this weekend. And then the other piece of great news is that you got the great one that is going to be back on Monday. So look at that. Three good things to look forward to as we ride into the weekend. Again, if you missed the show, any of it, go back, listen to the podcast, share it with others. God bless you. God bless this country. Always an honor. Brian Mudd in for Mark Levin.

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12: Remembering those lost, I'm Lisa LaSera, Fox News. Ceremonies held today, 25 years after the 9/11 attacks.
13: The names of almost 3,000 people whose lives were lost on September 11th, 2001 have been read at Ground Zero, along with 7 moments of silence. Family members, survivors, first responders, and others gathered on the plaza at the 9/11 memorial for the somber ceremony that included music from the Brooklyn Youth Chorus, cellist Yo-Yo Ma, and singer Jennifer Nettles. Security was tight as the event was attended by many dignitaries, including 4 former presidents, Vice President J.D. Vance, and other current and former elected officials. At Ground Zero in Lower Manhattan, Tanya J. Powers, Fox News.
12: A somber remembrance at the Pentagon.
14: Today, as the sun rose, a giant American flag was unfurled at the point of impact from those 25 years ago. A nod to the firefighters who responded to the Pentagon attack, unfurling the flag over the smoldering rubble a day after the attacks. Those 3 firemen were present at the Pentagon ceremony today.
12: Fox's Jennifer Griffin. President Trump spoke at the Pentagon ceremony, telling the victims' families and dignitaries the nation will never forget. And he said American service members are working now to ensure that Iran will never have a nuclear weapon. At the memorial in Shanksville, Pennsylvania, where United Flight 93 went down, Interior Secretary Doug Burgum laid a wreath. Some of the passengers on that flight stormed the cockpit in an attempt to keep the jet from hitting what's believed to have been its target, the U.S. Capitol. The CIA has declassified dozens of intelligence reports related to the attacks.
15: The documents show the CIA repeatedly warned former Presidents Bill Clinton and George W. Bush that Osama bin Laden was determined to strike the U.S.
12: Fox's Christina Coleman, a 1998 report during Bill Clinton's presidency, stated supporters of bin Laden may try to fly an explosive-packed plane into a U.S. city. 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
12: The Iran-backed Houthi rebels in Yemen have captured a strategic island at the southern entrance to the Red Sea. That's according to the Associated Press. Congo's Ebola outbreak continues to spread.
19: Health officials reporting Ebola has now reached a seventh province in Congo. The latest case is in the country's northwest. It's the first time the outbreak has been confirmed in western Congo, away from the outbreak's eastern epicenter. Officials say the outbreak has already sickened nearly 7,000 people and killed more than 3,000. The World Health Organization warns the outbreak remains out of control as insecurity, displacement, and a shortage of health workers complicate the response. Vaccination efforts are underway while researchers work to develop a vaccine specifically for this strain of Ebola. Angelo Bavaro, Fox News.
12: New major surprises in the consumer price index for August.
20: Inflation rose largely as expected in August. The consumer price index rose 0.4%, up 3.4% for the year, holding steady from July. Core CPI, excluding food and energy, rose 0.3%, slightly higher than forecast. However, core CPI for the year rose 2.4%, the slowest pace since March of 2021. The month included a rebound in oil and gas prices as the Iran conflict continued. This is the last major economic report before next week's Federal Reserve meeting wraps up September 16th. Chinico Solda, Fox News.
12: Author Salman Rushdie is set to receive the National Book Award Medal for Lifetime Achievement. Rushdie, an American citizen originally from Mumbai, says he feels a deeper connection to the U.S. through this honor. Rushdie published over 20 books, including The Satanic Verses. He was wounded in an attack in upstate New York in 2022 that left him blind in one eye. I'm Lee Silasera. This is Fox News.
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5: 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Lois, Sam, and Polo. It is the Joe Pags Show. Glad to have you along for the ride. There's a lot going on. There's a lot to get to. Lots to talk about. Free Speech Friday, but we're going to be spending just about the entire show today on exactly what this date is. It is a quarter century since we all got that information, that notice, that news, that call, that however you got it, that we were under attack. And at first, we didn't know we were under attack. Let's be honest. For those who don't know, and if you've had your head in the ground, today is September 11th, 2026. So 9/11, 25 years later. And we're going to spend a lot of time on this program today with a retrospective. Where were we then? Where were we on September 10th, 2001? And where were we on September 12th, 2001? Compared to where we are today, it's a very, very different world. We're going to break down all of it. Where was I? What was I doing? I was in the business. It's a television news anchor at the time. And when we got this news, there's no way we thought it was what it ended up being. There was no way we thought this was a terrorist attack on our soil. And again, I'm not for any terrorist attacks, but this wasn't, you know, somebody shot a couple of people. This wasn't somebody blew up a car. This was taking on the representation of the American way of life, taking on our financial power, taking on our political or governmental power. This was going after the heart of the United States. They knew they couldn't just defeat us by doing this attack, but they knew that it would scare us into changing who we were and how we lived. And for a moment, it looked like that wasn't going to happen. And then it did happen. So we're going to spend a lot of time today. I've got Rudy Giuliani. It's an interview I did a couple of years ago. The mayor is very busy today. You know that he loves coming on the program, but we talked about this at length. Where he was, what exactly happened, what he knew, what action he took, what went on that day in Lower Manhattan. For a while, we thought that he and Bernie Kerik, may he rest in peace, the then police commissioner of New York, we thought we might have lost Rudy Giuliani and Bernie Kerik. Then George Pataki was the governor at the time, and why that was important to get things back up and running in New York City. Going to break all that down and then some. We'll go through step by step exactly what happened that day. So not only Rudy Giuliani explaining what he did that day, but also a guy named Joe Imperatrice. He is the guy who founded the Blue Lives Matter New York City movement. It's an organization that he heads, retired New York PD sergeant. He's a guy who I believe is going to run for mayor of New York soon. That is a new interview. Make sure you stick around for that. Plus, we also have Darren Kinder. Had Darren on the show yesterday to talk about being a Secret Service agent for 25 years. What you may not remember is that Darren also was a Secret Service agent who was based in Lower Manhattan. And on 9/11, he was in World Trade Center number 7. He ended up going and saving lives, going into the buildings. He was leaving the buildings as firefighters were entering the buildings. We've got his recollection. That's a new interview as well, perspective that you probably haven't heard before. It's a startling reminder about how far we've come in a very strange way over the past 25 years. We see people who are Americans who are saying we deserve 9/11. We're seeing people who are here and came through immigration, either legally or illegally, that say things like, some people did some things. Oh, yeah, she serves in Congress. Some people did something on 9/11. There are people in Congress that are taking the side of our sworn enemies, which is very strange. We're going to get into all that and then some. But let's rewind to that morning in Lower Manhattan. What I know is it was a beautiful day. And I say that because we've all seen the video over and over and over now. That day was a beautiful day at toward the end of summer in New York City, like better than you would have expected. And that morning, we now know exactly what went down. 5:45 a.m., Muhammad Atta and Abdulaziz Al-Amari, and I'm getting this from MillerCenter.org, two of the intended hijackers passed through security at the Portland International Jetport in Maine. They board a commuter flight to Boston Logan International Airport. Then they board American Airlines Flight 11. 7:59 a.m., Flight 11 takes off from Boston, headed for Los Angeles, California. 76 passengers, 11 crew members, 5 hijackers on board. 8:15 a.m., United Airlines Flight 175 takes off from Boston, also headed for Los Angeles. There, you've got 51 passengers, 9 crew members, and 5 hijackers on board. 8:19 a.m., a flight attendant on Flight 11, Betty Ann Ong, alerts ground personnel that a hijacking is underway and that the cockpit is unreachable. 8:20 a.m., American Airlines Flight 77 takes off from Dulles outside of Washington, D.C., headed for Los Angeles. There are 53 passengers, 6 crew members, and 5 hijackers on board. Now, keep in mind, the reason we found out later that they were taking these, hijacking these planes that were going to go across the country, they would have the most fuel on them. Keep that in mind. 8:24 a.m., Muhammad Atta, a hijacker on Flight 11, unintentionally alerts air controllers in Boston to the attack. He meant to press the button that allowed him to talk to passengers on his flight. 8:37 a.m., after hearing the broadcast from Atta on Flight 11, Boston Air Traffic Control alerts U.S. Air Force's Northeast Defense Sector, who then mobilize the Air National Guard to follow the plane. 8:42 a.m., United Flight 93 takes off from Newark, New Jersey, after delay due to routine traffic. It was headed for San Francisco, again, across the country. 33 passengers, 7 crew members, 4 hijackers are on board. 8:46 a.m., Flight 11 crashes into World Trade Center's North Tower. All passengers aboard are instantly killed, and employees of the World Trade Center are trapped above the 91st floor. 9:03 a.m., Flight 175 crashes into the World Trade Center South Tower. All passengers aboard are killed instantly, and so are an unknown number of people in the tower. Let me stop there. At 8:46 a.m., I was asleep. I'm a television news anchor in Lansing, Michigan, and I did the 6 and 11 o'clock newscast. I generally stay up very late at night. And I was awakened by my wife, who said, "You're not going to believe this." And she normally wouldn't wake me up that early. But we had been to the World Trade Center just 2 or 3 years earlier, I think in 1998. Beautiful, majestic buildings. If you'd never gone, you missed out on a lot. And when she tells me this, I'm thinking, okay, somebody's drunk. Somebody did something here that they didn't intend to. Somebody had a heart attack. No way you're thinking that it's terrorism at that point. So now I'm up, wiping the sleep out of my eyes. Many of you are already up well into your day. Others were awakened like I was. And we popped the TV on. And I think I was watching ABC. I was a news anchor at an ABC affiliate in Lansing at the time. But it might not have been. We just put on the news, whatever the news was. And we're watching as we're seeing this plume of smoke coming from this majestic tower that we'd stood under not long earlier. Just watching it billow. It's unbelievable. How would a small plane permeate this steel building? How would that happen? And as we're watching, that's when 9:03 a.m. rolls around. Flight 175 crashes into the World Trade Center South Tower. All passengers aboard are killed instantly, and so an unknown number of people in the tower. 9:05 a.m., President George W. Bush in an elementary school classroom in Florida is informed about the hit on the second tower. His chief of staff, Andrew Card, whispers the chilling news into the president's ear. We've all now seen this picture and that video. Bush later wrote about his response. "I made the decision not to jump up immediately and leave the classroom. I didn't want to rattle the kids. I wanted to project a sense of calm. I had been in enough crises to know that the first thing the leader has to do is to project calm." 9:28 a.m., hijackers attack Flight 93. 9:37 a.m., Flight 77 crashes into the Pentagon. All passengers aboard

0: are instantly killed, and so are the 125 civilian and military personnel in the building. 9:45 a.m., U.S. airspace is shut down under Operation Yellow Ribbon. All civilian aircraft are ordered to land at the nearest airport. 9:55 a.m., Air Force One with President George W. Bush aboard takes off from Florida. 9:57 a.m., passengers aboard Flight 93 begin to run up toward the cockpit. Jarrah, the pilot, begins to roll the plane back and forth in an attempt to destabilize the revolt. 9:59 a.m., the South Tower of the World Trade Center collapses. 10:02 a.m., Flight 93 plows into an empty field in Shanksville, Pennsylvania. Although its ultimate target is unknown, it was likely headed for either the White House or the U.S. Capitol. 10:18 a.m., President Bush authorizes any non-grounded planes to be shot down. At that time, all four hijacked planes had already crashed, but the president's team was operating under the impression that Flight 93 was still in the air. 10:28 a.m., the North Tower of the World Trade Center collapses. 10:53 a.m., Secretary of Defense Donald Rumsfeld orders the U.S. military to move to a higher state of alert, going to DEFCON 3. 11:45 a.m., Air Force One lands at Barksdale Air Force Base near Shreveport, Louisiana. 12:15 p.m., airspace in the United States is completely free of all commercial and private flights. 1:30 p.m., Air Force One leaves Barksdale. 2:30 p.m., Rudy Giuliani, the mayor of New York City, visits the fallen Twin Towers, the World Trade Center, at what becomes known as Ground Zero. Unbelievable. Still, reading that retrospective just reads like fiction. It reads like a novel that there's no way that really happened to us. There's no way that really is what went down in the United States of America in 2001. There's no way. There's much more, of course. We'll keep on telling the story. I'm going to keep on telling the story. One of the reasons why I want to read this the way that I'm reading it and relay it to you the way I'm relaying it to you is because we have generations who have been born since that don't have any clue what went down. And I don't blame them. They just weren't born yet, or they were too small, too young to really get what was going on. I'm not casting aspersions on them, because I remember when people told me about World War II and the attack on Pearl Harbor, I'd be like, wow, that's crazy. But it wasn't like, what, 2,500 of our military members? We were now launched into a war we had no part of? I mean, the ramifications here stateside were monumental. And again, I didn't get it because I didn't live through it. I wasn't alive when Kennedy was shot. So I didn't get it. I mean, I got it, but I wasn't like, did I feel the pall that was cast across this entire nation? No. Did I feel this unbelievable, you know, feeling of misery and insecurity that we're not used to having here in the United States? No, I didn't feel that. But I get it now. So I want to make sure that I, in my job as a storyteller, tell you the story. I want to make sure that I'm doing it right and that we do honor those who died that day. 2,977 people gone because somebody didn't like us. Somebody doesn't like our way of life. Somebody thinks that their way of life is better and we better wake up and realize it. Going to continue on this just retrospective of that day. We'll have Rudy Giuliani from 2024 at the bottom of the hour, where he explains exactly what happened that day, our good friend the mayor. We've also got, again, Darren Kinder on this program, Joe Imperatrice on this program, and we're going to spend a lot of time talking about exactly what we all saw, what we felt, and how different things are now, 25 years later, on the Joe Pags Show. So make sure you stay right here. Again, there is a ton going on, and a ton that we want to get to, and we're going to do it for this entire program today. 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A lot of people losing a lot of weight through these GLP-1s. They've got that dramatic weight loss. They're all going, holy mackerel, what's going on with that? Well, that dramatic weight loss is something that the doctors and researchers over at Lean at Brickhouse say you can get similar results from what it is they devised, and it's called Lean. 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We're back after this in the Joe PAGS Show.
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PM, Air Force One lands at Offutt Air Force Base in Nebraska. And President Bush is immediately taken to a secure bunker that's capable of withstanding a nuclear attack. 4:30 p.m., Air Force One leaves Offutt and heads back toward Andrews Air Force Base near Washington, D.C. 5:30 p.m., Building 7 of the World Trade Center collapses. 8:30 p.m., President Bush addresses... Now, keep in mind who these people were that we almost immediately knew pulled off this attack. Osama bin Laden is a guy that we armed as the Mujahideen because he was fighting the Soviet Union that was invading Afghanistan. We, by proxy... This is me. This is not from the Miller website. We, by proxy, were fighting against the Soviet Union and beating them by allowing those who are in Afghanistan to have the right weaponry and the right intelligence or the right technology or the right training to take them on. But I guess what you don't realize is even though the enemy of your enemy is your friend, that enemy, once they defeat the other enemy, can easily turn on you. And that's what happened here. That's what the official story is. That's what happened here. So bin Laden was a guy that we'd already known about. And again, I was a TV news anchor in Lansing, Michigan at the time. And we've been reporting on Al-Qaeda for a while. Remember the USS Cole? Remember what happened in Kenya in 1998? They've been attacking all sorts of our interests around the globe. Now, what happened that day was something that none of us would have seen coming. Not for, I mean, even our wildest imagination, the most negative thought we could have was never they're going to take out the World Trade Center. They're going to take out the United States Pentagon. They're going to try to take out the Capitol or whatever they were aiming for with that plane that went down in Shanksville. We never would have expected that could have happened. Not here. I mean, we're safe here. We're good here. That happens elsewhere. And for those who don't remember the time before 9/11, it was a time of a very different, much more innocent United States of America. You didn't have to take your shoes off. There was no DHS. There was no TSA. I mean, it was easy. You go through a metal detector, have a nice day. You didn't have these big, long lines that we ended up getting. We didn't have all these rules and regulations if you wanted to fly. It was something that most people who are of the younger millennial, Gen Z and Gen Alpha, they don't have any clue what life was like. We had the Patriot Act, which was installed to make sure that we could go after the bad guys and get them before they get us. And then it was supposed to sunset, and it never did. It's still there. It's still in place. They keep on re-upping it. And as you say, listen, we should get our freedom and liberty back. We were fine with giving up some of our freedoms and liberties, so you go and get the bad guys that did this to us. But then they stuck around. We still have that on us. It's so crazy to me. That's exactly the way that we're still living 25 years later. What they did changed our way of life. We ended up going to war in Iraq because we had this faulty intelligence that said that they had weapons of mass destruction en masse. Ended up going into Afghanistan. We're there for 20 years to take out the Taliban that gave aid and harbor, and they abetted Al-Qaeda. They even helped to let them train there. Took out the Taliban. Guess who runs the country of Afghanistan today? The Taliban. We have to be smarter as a nation. We were awakened that day, and we were galvanized the day after. On September 10th of 2001, we were an innocent people. So on September 11th, we were under attack, and we were scared. On September 12th of 2001, we were galvanized as a country. Many of you won't remember this. There was an ad campaign on television. I believe it was on Radio 2. And it was people from Texas and California and Oregon and Nebraska and New Jersey and Florida and Georgia, every state. And they were standing there saying, I am a New Yorker, because we all saw ourselves and our country and our freedom and our future in what happened in New York. We all did. I remember then Citizen Trump, who was the biggest developer in New York, or one of them, said, let's rebuild the towers now. Exactly as they were, because we're not going to let them win. We got to hit them back now. I'll never forget that. Those who are trying to sully his name now, you have no clue how ready this guy was to rebuild it and put it in bin Laden's face. But what happened that day is something that has now gone to more of an historical look. That's why spending this time today, I found it to be very important. When we come back after the bottom of the hour, it's going to be Rudy Giuliani. This is an interview I did in 2024, where we break down exactly what happened that day in New York City on 9/11. Keep it on the Joe Pags Show.

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7: As we all know, Rudy Giuliani was the mayor of New York City on 9/11/2001. In fact, the election was supposed to be happening, and he was actually term limited out, but he remained the mayor, and then Bloomberg ended up becoming the mayor after that, who said he would continue what Rudy was doing. He didn't do it as well, but he said that. All that said, Rudy Giuliani and Bernie Kerik and George Pataki kept that city together, kept that state together, and basically kept the United States together. We became more galvanized and more united. I've talked to Rudy over the years about this. This is a couple of years ago from the anniversary of 9/11. And I asked him, I just started out by saying, where were you when this happened? Where were you? You were the guy. You were the guy running the city better than anybody had run it ever. Where were you?
8: I was at the end of my term. I had another 4 months to go. They were having a primary that day for Republican Democrat nominees. I was supporting Mike Bloomberg.
7: Right.
8: And so I decided a good time for a relaxing breakfast, because work won't start until about 4 o'clock when they all start complaining about, you know,
7: right.
8: the ballots and the cheating. New York is professional cheating.
7: Right.
8: So, you know, the police are getting, we get 1,000 complaints. So I thought I'd rest my staff. I told them to come in a little later, and we'd have a meeting at 4, because I always had a meeting at 8. And I had breakfast with Bill Simon, and Denny Young was my counsel. Bill was
7: right.
8: a former assistant running for governor of California. I was giving him advice. And all of a sudden, toward the end of breakfast, Patty Verone, my detective, who was one of my main security people, came in and told Denny and me, there's a big fire down at the World Trade Center.
7: Wow.
8: They think a single-engine plane hit the tower, and it's pretty bad. And, you know, I went to every major fire. I went like my predecessor LaGuardia did.
7: Yeah.
8: And I went because it ensured better cooperation. I could make sure my fire department had everything I wanted. I could make sure the police department, all the other emergency services were doing what they should be doing. So I wasn't thinking immediately terrorist attack. When I got outside, I looked up in the sky. I saw a perfectly blue sky, and I started to think, it can't be an accident, not with this kind of visibility.
7: Right.
8: Got in the car, and when we were in the car rushing down with the police, you know, lights and sirens, all that stuff, we could see a much worse fire than a twin-engine plane. So I got on the phone with the police commissioner, and we just decided to assume the worst case. We said, oh, let's assume it's a terrorist attack. Let's assume it's Bin Laden.
7: Right.
8: Who threatened to attack us 4 or 5 times, so it wasn't right. like a surprise. So we closed down the bridges and the tunnels. We started sending our police to the other targets, because one attack could be 5.
7: Yeah.
8: I was about 3 minutes away when Bernie calls me back and says, boss, they just hit us with another plane. This is definitely a terrorist attack. He said, damn right it is. Well, what else do we've got to do? He said, well, I see your car. Let's talk. So they put up an emergency command center about a block and a half from the Twin Towers. I walked to the Twin Towers with him. On the way there, I saw a man jump from the 101st, 100.
7: Oh, my God.
8: Floor. It was a unbelievable experience that I kind of relive constantly. And then I went to see the chief, Chief Gansey, and asked him what he needed. And he told me what he would need. He anticipated they'd be here into the next day and the day after. He said, we're going to have to do around the clock. We're going to have to get help from other departments. I said, okay, I'll get the commissioner to start working on it. He said he is already. He's going to meet up with you shortly. And then he said, tell these people to go north. Get them the hell out of here. Because the people were coming out of the building, and they were
7: right.
8: looking at the fire. And they could see people getting killed in front of them. The stuff was coming down, hitting them.
7: But Rudy, I get it. Because nobody ever would think those buildings could come down. So, the looky-loos had to be, get the hell out of here. I don't think they realized. You probably didn't realize that these buildings can come down.
8: No, and neither did the chief. When the chief told me that, he told me they'd be working into the night. I said, okay, we'll get generators, and that told me what I needed to do when he said that. Then I put the commissioner together with him, and I talked to some of the other firefighters. We finished. We went back to the management center.

0: two blocks away, which was this street corner office. We just threw the people out. And I was waiting for a call back from Dick Cheney. In fact, the secretary, White House secretary, was on the line.
1: Right.
0: And all of a sudden, the building starts to shake like it's an earthquake. And things start falling down. People are going under the desk. I said to John Huvane, the chief of my security, what the hell's going on? He said, and then I heard the chief of the department yell out, the tower's coming down. The tower's coming down.
1: Wow. How far, Rudy, how far in proximity were you from that tower? Because you felt it.
0: Two blocks, two and a half.
1: Wow. And we for a time, this country and that city for a time didn't think that you made it. They thought that you were gone and Carrick was gone.
0: When I called the governor, it'd be about an hour later, an hour and a half later, when we got out and we got to a safe place, he said, Rudy, you know, thank God we thought you were gone.
1: Wow.
0: And I found out later, they're a little embarrassed to tell me they had drawn up the papers to have an acting mayor.
1: Oh, wow.
0: They thought I was gone.
1: Wow.
0: He said, we saw you and Bernie go into the building, but all your people never came out. I said, well, that's because we came out a block and a half away. I knew the underground connections, and I had a janitor to help us, two janitors. So we kind of worked our way out. And when we got out, we kind of thought maybe we were better off down there because the outside was like a... like an atomic, the aftermath of an atomic explosion.
1: Right. The air was thick with
0: totally
1: stuff.
0: Dark clouds.
1: Yeah.
0: All white, no visibility. And then you could see debris, furniture, flying.
1: Wow.
0: Through the street, hitting people. One of my deputy commissioners of the department, who was a good friend of mine, walks in, got a big scar across his face. This guy was a Army Ranger, he was a black belt, he's the toughest guy you ever saw. He looked frightened.
1: Wow.
0: You see a guy like that who you look up to all your life look frightened. So I grabbed him, I hugged him, and Bernie and I decided we'd go outside because we were afraid our building had come down. I had all but one of my deputy mayors with me. Now I had the police commissioner with me. Right in the vicinity was the fire commissioner, who I met up with immediately. I would have lost all the city government.
1: Yes.
0: If the building came. And Bernie and I calculated if we went outside, only a few of us might get killed. Imagine we just have that conversation like it was, like I had it right now. And then Bernie, I think, you know, if we go outside, we'll lose two, three people. But here we'll lose everybody. He said, yeah, absolutely right, boss. And everybody agreed. And we went outside and we didn't know who was going to make it through.
1: Let me stop you there, Mr. Mayor. It's Rudy Giuliani. If you're listening, that's whose voice you're hearing. If you're watching, you can see who it is. It's Mayor Rudy Giuliani. RudyGiulianiCS.com. Check out his show. He's on like three or four different times every day. Go and check him out on all platforms. He's amazing. And I love the way you tell stories. I love the way you cover news. And hearing about what you did for us that day, it never gets old. I wish that we didn't have to deal with that day. I wish that it never happened. But the fact that you were the mayor means a lot. Let me ask you this. Was there a contingency plan already for a terrorist attack? Because you said immediately you shut the bridges down. I'm guessing that was in the works, but you can't plan for the towers coming down. You can't.
0: We didn't. We didn't plan for that. We planned for 23, if I'm not mistaken, 23 different forms of terrorist attack.
1: Wow.
0: Sarin gas, bacteria, bombings, street bombings, the bombings.
1: The subway, everything.
0: Replication of the earlier attack the year before I became mayor.
1: Yes.
0: But we never planned for airplanes being used as missiles hitting our building.
1: Stunning.
0: That was something we didn't plan for. But I'll tell you the truth. At first, my first reaction was, I said, this is over our head. We're going to have to use our instincts and God's going to have to make it right. I realized, however, we were prepared for it. Being prepared for all the other things was pretty close to being prepared for this. This was just bigger.
1: Right, a lot bigger.
0: But I was very fortunate. I had extraordinarily experienced and very well-trained people right down to the... I developed an Office of Emergency Management the day I became mayor because of the attack 8 months earlier. And we used to do training. there wasn't a month that went by that we didn't have some exercise of some kind. The two people I had in charge of it loved it. They used to love it. We brought in the federal government. We brought in other places. We did an exercise at the World Trade Center. Should there be an anthrax attack on the World Trade Center? We did a mock plane being hit out of the sky at JFK, where we had to work with other counties. Wow. So we learned how to work with the other counties. So there was a lot of training built into the people that I had. And I very quickly realized that. And it gave, because I could see how I was telling them to do things. They had already done it. I said, Bernie, have we closed the bridges and tunnels? He said, yes, boss, we did it about 10 minutes ago. Bernie, did we set up a separate command center so we have hard lines? Boss, they're putting it in right now. Same thing with the fire department.
1: Good.
0: So the minute you see that, you realize, oh, my goodness, I'm really lucky. I got guys that really know what they're doing. They've been through this. And New York City is an emergency a week and a catastrophe a month.
1: Yes.
0: I mean, we had airplane crashes. We had other hostages attacked. We shot and killed a hostage, and he was this far from the toggle switch where we would have taken an apartment building down.
1: Wow.
0: Great work when the FBI, Wow. Unbelievable work. And the police together.
1: The team that you assembled obviously was exactly what you needed. It was exactly what the United States needed. How long until you hear from George W. Bush, the president?
0: I talked to the president toward the end of the day with the governor. With George and I decided to put our governments together. Yes. This is a decision I recommend to governors and mayors all the time, and a lot of them don't follow it. And for this, I give George Pataki great credit because he was the higher-ranking guy, right?
1: Right.
0: He said, no, we'll put it together. We'll meet every day. I'll bring my government down from Albany, and I'll have my staff meeting with your staff meeting. And every decision that gets made, we'll be together.
1: Good.
0: And therefore, we'll be going to the federal government with a joint plan. Bush was so impressed with that that he sent his FEMA guy, and the FEMA guy was at every meeting of ours with his people. So we had perfect coordination as best you can. I didn't have to go through bureaucracy. I didn't have to go. The state director who had to approve it was there. The federal director was there. And we moved like this. Now, it is true we were all Republicans.
1: Right.
0: I don't know if that helped. And we were all friends. I mean, George and I both campaigned for the governor had been very kind to me. I just had prostate cancer. He and his wife really were very helpful to me. And,
1: right.
0: But I think we would have done it anyway because George is a patriot. You know, there's no thought of anything else other than the same thing with the President Bush. There's right. no thought other than the good of the country. Doesn't mean you make the right decision, but you make the wrong decision for the right reason. You can straighten it out.
1: It's Rudy Giuliani.
0: I don't find anybody in the Biden administration that gives a damn for the United States.
1: No, I agree with you. I'm going to go there next because 23 years later, we are more divided than we've been since the Civil War. And it doesn't make any sense to me because on 9/12, and after you showed that we can come together as Americans, as there was an ad campaign with people from across the nation saying, I am a New Yorker, we were all galvanized because of what you did, Kerik did, Pataki did, Bush did at the time. We were one America and we realized that we are neighbors, we are coworkers, we do love each other and we agree on a lot. We'll disagree on some things here and there. Today, Rudy, we're more divided than I think I've seen in my life, and I've been around since 1966. So I don't know that we've ever been this divided. It was bad in the late 60s, I get it, but this is nuts. How did we get here? How is the left so able to divide us on the things that we normally agree on?
0: Marxism did it. They did a remarkable job, the communists, the Marxists, of infiltrating our educational system and our media over the last 40 to 50 years. So you have most of our universities, and then it goes down into our grammar schools. A deliberate decision made by the organized communist movement to infiltrate our schools.
1: Of course, Rudy is spot on. You get to the education, you get to indoctrinate the kids, you can change the outlook of the country, and now you've got a country where many people weren't even alive when 9/11 happened, and they don't have a specific recollection of that recent history, and they believe anything they're told about it. Got to hit a break here. We're back after this on the Joe Pags Show.
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0: 2:40 in the morning, a woman sees a flashlight and a shadow outside her window. 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
0: Welcome back to the Joe Pag Show. As we commemorate the attacks of 9/11, we memorialize those who were killed that day, 2,977, including hundreds of firefighters, hundreds of police officers. You know, if you just look at that, from that aspect of what it is that we're facing in the United States of America 25 years later, we have had a movement in this country for many years now, 6, 7, 8 years now, where people hate the police. You have to defund the police. But people hating on firefighters, anybody who is a civil servant, who puts his or her life on the line every single day, should be held up on high. I don't want to hear, oh, you got a bad apple here. There's a bad apple in everything. Bad apple talk show hosts. It doesn't mean you have to hate the entire industry. At the end of the day, we had people who were going up the tower, going up, heading up the stairs as both.

0: Both buildings were ablaze, as both buildings were filled with jet fuel at scorching temperatures. People were jumping out the windows above where the planes hit. But nobody expected that those towers were coming down. Nobody expected that day. We were watching it. We were going, my God, I hope they can put the fire out and get everybody out. And we also feared that anywhere between 25,000 and 50,000 people worked in those buildings. How many people would end up dying? I mean, we figured the structures would be good until they weren't. And when those towers came down, it came down on firefighters, came down on police officers, came down on men, women, grandmothers, mothers, fathers, grandfathers, sons, daughters. It came down on them and ended their lives that day, took their lives. I'll never forget all of those poster boards, all of those signs with pictures of beautiful smiling faces from their families who were hoping to see them again and they never did. I'll never, ever forget that. How did we fall so far so fast? There's no way we ever thought that we would have somebody as the mayor of New York who not only, you know, follows the same exact religious beliefs as the theocracy in Iran, but is also a guy that somehow tried to make his aunt a victim or make himself a victim after 9/11. Because I was a Muslim student, they took us away and they wanted to protect us, blah, blah. Stop. Just stop it. First of all, nobody thought that all Muslims felt this way. Nobody thought that all Muslims did the dirty deed that day. These are radical extremist fundamentalist Muslims that decided that they had to take out the greater evil, the big Satan. They did their best to do it that day. You know, nobody would believe that you have a guy running in Michigan that literally campaigned with an American citizen who happens to be Muslim. He's Turkish. His parents came from Turkey. And this Hassan Piker guy and was out there. This Abdul El-Sayed campaigned with him. And this Piker guy really does think that we deserved 9/11. On his live streams every day, he's got a picture of the burning buildings behind him, and he celebrates it. Nobody saw that coming. Nobody. The man you just heard from saved our lives that day, Rudy Giuliani. Can you imagine how fast things turned in this country? I mean, because he decided to support Donald Trump as president, Rudy Giuliani has been through it, indicted and treated like absolute garbage. Remember, he's the one who said you can play ball again. He's the one that went on Saturday Night Live and said, okay, New York is back and we won't let you beat us. He was the guy who turned away a $10 million check because he didn't like what the guy said about New York City. Much more of the Joe Pag Show to come. Keep it right here.
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5: Somber ceremonies. I'm Deborah Valentine, Fox News. 25 years following the 9/11 terror attacks, ceremonies marking the 25th anniversary taking place at 3 crash sites, New York, the Pentagon, and Pennsylvania. Fox's Tanya J. Powers has details from Ground Zero.
6: For the first time, the 9/11 remembrance ceremony in New York City featured not the usual 6 moments of silence, but 7. It represents the thousands who have died of 9/11 related illnesses since the attacks and was held after the reading of the names of the more than 2,900 men, women, and children lost at the World Trade Center in 2001 and in 1993. The moment was followed by taps and will become a permanent part of the ceremony from now on. At Ground Zero in Lower Manhattan, Tanya J. Powers, Fox News.
5: At the ceremony in Lower Manhattan, there was also heavy criticism aimed at Saudi Arabia for the attacks. Terry Strada, president of 9/11 Families United, and the widow of victim Tom Strada paused during the name reading to demand justice from the kingdom.
7: My husband, Tom Strada, you are missed more with each year that passes. But how can it be 25 years and still we have no justice for the role that Saudi Arabia played in your murder?
5: The Saudi government has denied any role in the attacks, but 15 of the 19 hijackers were Saudi citizens. President Trump and other members of his administration marking the day at the Pentagon in Arlington, Virginia.
8: 2,977 beautiful souls were ripped from our world, and many more died in the weeks and years after.
5: The attack on the Pentagon killed 125 people in the building, as well as 64 people aboard the hijacked plane. 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
5: Let's roll. A ceremony also held in Shanksville, Pennsylvania, Friday, honoring the passengers who fought back on the hijacked Flight 93 that crashed into a field.
12: It's been a beautiful ceremony here today to honor those 40 heroes of Flight 93. Their families, many of them who have not made the trek out here to rural Pennsylvania back to that field in many years because it's just so painful, are here today as they honored them with a moment of silence and some other events here on the grounds in Shanksville, Pennsylvania, really in the middle of God's country, the rolling hills where people have to come out here as a destination to visit this memorial for the wreath laying, as well as remarks from Governor Shapiro, who said these were more than just ordinary people. They came together, they fought, and really they won the battle on that plane that day.
5: Fox's Alexis McAdams reporting. In addition to President Trump, several military leaders also spoke out during Friday's ceremony at the Pentagon. Chairman of the Joint Chiefs of Staff,

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1: Today is not just a story of loss. It is also a story of great American courage, selfless service, and those who've made the choice to carry those memories forward.
0: Fox's Jennifer Griffin.
2: Today, as the sun rose, a giant American flag was unfurled at the point of impact from those 25 years ago. A nod to the firefighters who responded to the Pentagon attack, unfurling the flag over the smoldering rubble a day after the attacks. Those three firemen were present at the Pentagon ceremony today. Traveling at 530 miles per hour, American Airlines Flight 77 tore through the Pentagon's E-ring, igniting a fireball that ripped through three of the Pentagon's five rings. 184 people were killed, 125 in the Pentagon.
0: Another ceremony taking place in Shanksville, Pennsylvania, at the site of the crash of Flight 93. I'm Deborah Valentine. This is Fox News.
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1: Hard to believe it's been 25 years now since those devastating attacks on 9/11. A quarter of a century, if you can believe it. And we start realizing newer generations don't really know what went down. A lot of people do try to learn from shows like mine and others. And I want to make sure that I give you exactly what's going on. By the way, bottom of this hour is going to be Darren Kinder. We did have Darren on yesterday to talk about Charlie Kirk. And as a security expert who had protectees in his 25 years in the Secret Service, he gave us great insight into what should have happened that day in Utah and what needs to happen when people are out in the public speaking and debating and so on. But he also was a guy who was in the Secret Service during the time of 9/11. He was based in Lower Manhattan. He was actually, his job was in Building 7 of the World Trade Center. I mean, WTC 7 was his job. He said it was a boring morning. When he worked out, he's going to go to work. It's going to be a boring day of meetings. And then every single thing changed. He's going to give you exactly what happened that day from his perspective. Going to give you exactly what happened. And 25 years later, his thoughts about how things have changed. And it certainly has not gone the way that he expected it would go. By the way, Sam is here, also Polo. Appreciate you stopping by on a Free Speech Friday. 888-941-PAGS. 888-941-7247. Or joepags.com. Scroll down, click on contact. Going to be tough to get through the phone lines today. But I'll tell you this. We try to read every email that comes in. Go to joepags.com. 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And you can send us an email directly into the show. Again, a retrospective. Some of this stuff you're going to know. Some of it you might have forgotten. Some of you who are younger didn't know any of this at all. So the background of the 9/11 attacks from the Miller Center at UVA. Although to many Americans, 9/11 seemed like a random act of terror, the roots of that event had been developing for years. A combination of factors that coalesced in the late 1990s led to the catastrophic event. These factors included regional conditions in the Middle East that motivated the perpetrators, as well as intelligence lapses and failures that left the United States vulnerable. Osama bin Laden was relatively unknown in the United States before 9/11, even as he was amassing popularity, followers, and fame in the Middle East during the 1990s. In 1988, he was one of the founders of Al-Qaeda, a militant Islamic terrorist organization that organized and carried out the 9/11 attacks. Bin Laden called for indiscriminate killing of all Americans who he claimed were the worst thieves in the world today. 9/11 report, page 47. It was the perfect historical moment for that rallying cry for him. Throughout the 20th century, a wave of secular nationalist revolutions swept through the Middle East, taking root in Egypt, Libya, Iraq, Yemen, and other countries. While these movements were awash in promising ideology, the new regimes quickly became autocratic and suppressed dissent. Their critics turned to violent revolution to express their dissatisfaction with the secular governments. At the same time, social malaise, especially among young men who are struggling to find decent jobs and start their own families in corrupt oil states, provided easy targets for radicalization. Bin Laden's message that America was the head of the snake and the root of all society's problems resonated well with this discontent. Let me interject this. This is the same guy who grew up rich. His daddy was a very, very rich construction guy, demolition guy. Very, very rich. This guy had hundreds of millions of dollars. He had a great life, but decided that his whacked out secular or non-secular religious

ideology was more important. And don't forget, let me say it again, he was a part of the Mujahideen that we armed, that we actually helped to defeat the Soviet Union. And as soon as he could, he turned those arms right on us. Back to it. The mid-1990s, by the mid-1990s, bin Laden was the head of Al-Qaeda, a multifaceted and highly developed terrorist network carrying out attack after attack on Americans in the Middle East. It was a new type of terrorism to which the U.S. intelligence agency struggled to adapt. Much of the intelligence community had not even imagined the specific type of hijacking and terrorism carried out on 9/11. They were preparing for threats such as the 1993 bombing of the World Trade Center and bombing in 2000 of the USS Cole. USS Cole was bombed, I believe 17, this is me interjecting, I believe 17 sailors were killed. It was a gigantic hole blown into the side of this boat, of this massive ship, off the coast of Yemen. Okay? 1993, they tried to blow up the World Trade Center by setting off bombs in the basement, in the parking garage. So this is what they're referring to here. And I'm not sure if it's going to get to this, and I hope that it does, but let me make this very, very clear. Also, what you had here was a situation where we had some information that they were looking to somehow weaponize airplanes. We didn't know how or when or where, but that we're told our intelligence agencies had some indication that was going to happen. And now you've got during Bill Clinton, right before Bush took office, there was a separation in his administration. Now, I'm not here to say that he said separate, but there was a wall of silence for information between the alphabet agency, CIA, NSA, FBI. They weren't sharing information. And even if they were tipped off that something like this could happen, all the agencies weren't being filled in. Since then, those walls have been torn down, and they must, by rule, by policy, share information. They weren't doing it back then. Weren't doing it. The Miller Center at UVA continues saying much of the intelligence community's focus was on reactive law enforcement activity rather than proactive countering of terrorism. A telling quote from the 9/11 Commission report focuses on the lack of proactive response. Quote, the process was meant by its nature to mark for the public as the events finished, case solved, justice done. It was not designed to ask if the events might be harbingers of worse to come, nor did it allow for aggregating and analyzing facts to see if they could provide clues to terrorist tactics more generally, methods of entry and finance, the mode of operation inside the United States. That's from the commission report, page 73. Bin Laden had amassed substantial power due to conditions in the Middle East, as well as his charismatic leadership, and the U.S. intelligence community was underprepared for a 9/11 style attack. In the aftermath of 9/11, these two factors continued to affect U.S. policy in the Middle East, particularly in Iraq. In the aftermath, the immediate response to 9/11 was the George W. Bush administration's war on terror, which began in Afghanistan as a retaliation against Al-Qaeda for carrying out the attack. The Bush administration soon expanded the war on terror into Iraq, and the consequences of these wars continue to affect the Middle East to this day. Almost 20 years later, and it's now more than 20 years later, obviously 25, the United States is still at war, both Afghanistan and in Iraq. Those wars are no longer being perpetrated. This report obviously is from about 5 years ago. Those reports are a little bit old, and those wars are over. I cannot sit here and say the United States and its allies won those wars. I can't. I'm being honest with you. Now, that isn't to say our war fighters aren't the best on earth. They are. That isn't to say our military, our soldiers, our fighters, those who died, those who lost limbs, those who survived it but maybe have mental, issues left over. They did nothing wrong. They were amazing. Had they been allowed to fight and actually try to win the war, they would have, but rather easily. But you've got different presidents going in there with different agendas going in there under Obama for 8 years, for God's sakes. Literally, they didn't know what the rules of engagement were. They didn't know. It was basically bad guys playing target practice on Americans and allies in Iraq and in Afghanistan for 20 plus years. That's what it was. It was target practice on Americans. You could not go and actively get the bad guys. You see, our military is trained to win the war. Our military is trained to beat the bad guys. Our military is trained to kill the enemy. And we didn't let them do that. They were playing police officers who didn't even have the same rights as a police officer. I mean, seriously. Back to the report. There were domestic long-term effects of 9/11 as well.

0: Well, thousands of people struggle with cancer and lasting chronic health problems relating to the toxicity from Ground Zero, the site where the Twin Towers used to stand. The September 11th attacks also changed American air travel, and airlines began to require stringent security checks designed to prevent the types of weapons the hijackers used from slipping through. If you don't remember, this is my interjection here. My dad used to have a Leatherman. If you don't know what a Leatherman is, that was a very popular tool that men and I guess some women carried. It would go right on your belt buckle. It had a knife and a screwdriver and a bottle opener and a little saw and all that stuff. You were allowed to carry that right on the plane. Now, in retrospect, maybe you don't let somebody carry a weapon on the plane. And what the bad guys did was they would take out their knife, they would slit somebody's throat and kill them, whether they be a flight attendant or a passenger sitting in front of them, to scare the daylights out of the rest of the passengers to not act and take them on. Then they would break through to the cockpit, which has now been refortified since then, and they would kill the pilots. Remember, these disgusting terrorists went to flight school, where the rumors are many of them just wanted to learn how to fly the plane, not necessarily land the plane. I mean, think about it. The federal government ended up changing a lot. In fact, the report continues, the federal government had an expansion of executive power, a new cabinet department, the Department of Homeland Security was created, and the intelligence community was consolidated under the Director of National Intelligence to improve coordination between various agencies and departments. That's what I was talking about a bit ago, with that wall of silence between the agencies gone by the DNI. Remember, most recently, Tulsi Gabbard was our DNI. I thought she did a great job. New legislation such as the U.S. Patriot Act expanded domestic security and surveillance, disrupted terrorist funding by cracking down on activities such as money laundering, and increased efficiency within the U.S. intelligence community. The tragedy of September 11, 2001 will never be forgotten, and the aftermath is still continuing to unfold. The 9/11 Memorial and Museum opened in the site of the former World Trade Center on September 11, 2011, and features reflecting pools and the footprints of where the Twin Towers once stood. I have gone to the museum. It's a beautiful site that I wish never had to be erected. It's a wonderful remembrance of those who gave their lives that day, those who were injured that day, those who still suffer the consequences of our allowance of bad guys to do bad things. We always believed until that day. We believed that the government had our back. We did. We believed it because we were, for the most part, safe. And keep in mind, although we've got Mexico to the south and Canada to the north, they, generally speaking, are allies of ours, we did not worry about others coming in, rolling across our border and doing bad things. We are oceans away from Europe, where that can happen, from Asia, where that can happen, from the Middle East, where that can happen. We are so far away, we felt safe. We felt isolated. We were awakened that day. We were. It never should have happened. I'll tell you that right now. Darren Kinder at the bottom of the hour, he was a Secret Service agent at the time. He was 25 years in the Secret Service by the time he retired after that. But 25 years in that service, he never expected this either. And he was somebody whose job was to protect people. And he launched into action that day and became a hero. He won't say that, but I will. That interview coming up at the bottom of the hour. Also, 888-941-PAGS, 888-941-7247. JoePags.com, I want to hear from you. 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We're back after this on the Joe Pags Show.
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18: 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And no, I think a lot of people back then, if you would have said, hey, listen, in 25 years, you think you'll have somebody who is a radical, a DSA member, a guy who praises Muhammad as he goes to the podium as the mayor of New York City in 25 years? They would look at you like you were stupid. That never, ever, ever, never did they think that you'd see the governor of New York going to a mosque. She claims she's Catholic, Kathy Hochul, going to a mosque and putting a hijab on. Nobody, believe me when I say, nobody would have thought that could have happened. Going to get back to exactly what we're talking about. 888-941-PAGS, 888-941-7247, joepags.com. Scroll down, click on contact. Want to hear from you. We might read some of the comments on Monday

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Check out the latest offerings there as well. We will have a whole lot on 9/11 there, including my interview with Rudy Giuliani from a couple of years ago. We will post it on there as well. If you miss it in the first hour, go and check out the podcast too. Meantime, got to remind you about our great sponsor, Anthem Gold Group. Gold is soaring as you whole lot on 9/11 there, including my interview with Rudy Giuliani from a couple of years ago. We will post it on there as well. If you miss it in the first hour, go and check out the podcast too. Meantime, got to remind you about our great sponsor, Anthem Gold Group.

0: 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To get the deal, you've got to mention my name, Joe Pags, or the Joe Pags Show. 888-444-2948 right now. When we talk about what happened 25 years ago and where we are today, a couple of things happened that continue to be an adverse effect here on us in the United States domestically. As I said earlier, the Patriot Act was supposed to be temporary. That meant a restriction of Americans' rights while we try to track down foreign actors, bad guys and gals, terrorists out there that were looking to harm us. It was supposed to be temporary. And we all said, because we were on our knees that day, we all said, yeah, take away some of our rights for a little while, as long as you're going to keep us safe. Do me a favor and take away some of the rights as long as it means getting the terrorists and my kids and my grandkids, my great-grandkids, will get the freedoms and liberties back that this country promises. But it hasn't happened yet. Recently, I mean, this is in the last week, we heard from this administration and from Mark Wayne Mullen, the DHS secretary, that they're going to start allowing for loved ones to take you to the gate. Think about that. And again, those of you who are too young didn't know this. You could actually walk your family member to the gate. You could walk that minor child who's going to fly alone for the first time ever to the gate, give him a kiss and a hug, and put him on the plane. You could turn around and leave. As it is now, if you don't have a ticket, you're not getting on. And I don't mean on the plane. I mean onto the terminal, onto the escalator that takes you there. You're not getting in. You're not going to be able to go there and sit at the gate with that person who's a little nervous about flying until they get on. In many airports already, they're not making you take your shoes off anymore. Remember, they were afraid because of the shoe bomber. And then there's the underwear bomber. And then somebody else who tried to get on with some explosive devices. All this stuff about take your computer out and take your shoes off and you can only go through, you got to wait in this big long TSA line. None of that was going on before this. If I'm going to really blow your mind, for those of you who are really young, I'm really going to blow your mind. We also had smoking sections on planes. I kid you not. My grandmother, Rose, used to smoke her face off on an airplane. Things have changed exponentially, and it means less freedom. Now, by the way, I don't want smoking on planes because it is a small tube flying through the air, and you really can't filter out the smoking section smoke. But my point is this. It used to be a very different world when it came to flying. And you used to be able to support the people that were flying by going with them to where the plane is. It looks like we're starting to get that back. At the same time, every time they have a chance to sunset the Patriot Act and the restrictions on our rights, they haven't done it. They keep on extending it. Like the war on terror is still extremely active, and I'm sure it is. But, I mean, with our technology today, you can't figure out who's the bad guy and who's the good guy. We're not allowing these knives on the planes anymore. We're shutting down some flight schools, just like we're shutting down some CDL driving schools, because people are going there and not getting serious training. And I think that we're more apt to pick somebody out who looks like they're up to something no good, could have nefarious intentions, than we were back in the day. But remembering what happened that day is easy for those of us old enough to remember. It is hard for those of you a little too young to remember. You were alive, but a little too young. And for those who weren't around at all, you just think it's like World War II. You just think it's like the Civil War. It's something that happened, and it's horrible, but I mean, you know, it happened. It's a long time ago. No, this is something you've got to be aware of. This is recent history that could repeat if we're not vigilant. Keep it right here. When we come back, Darren Kinder, he was there that day. Keep it on the Joe Pags Show.
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5: He was a Secret Service agent 25 years ago as 9/11 happened, and he watched it with his own eyes, not on television, not on video later. He watched it actually go down. In fact, he was in Building 7, ended up going to the South Tower, was helping people that were breathing in smoke and soot, one lady with her back burned by jet fuel. Then he actually went into the tower. It's Darren Kinder. More now on the anniversary of 9/11. What was your job on that day? Why were you there?
6: We were in the New York field office in 7 World Trade. I was just there for a day of boring meetings, just finished working out. When, you know, at 08:46, the world stopped turning, Joe. Being told to evacuate, we dump out onto the street right away. We had our first aid kits. We're ready to see what's going on. And I'm staring right up. I'm staring right across the street, 30 yards at the North Tower, the north side where that first plane hit. And at that point, me and my Secret Service brothers who were there on the scene, we went from special agent to first responder in the blink of an eye.
5: I want to rewind it a little bit. It was a beautiful morning in September in New York City. The morning when we see these videos, these dastardly videos of these planes crashing into the towers, was a glorious, beautiful morning. So you go, you get up. You probably got up way earlier than I would as a Secret Service guy. I tend to go to bed at 5:30. You probably get up at 5:30. And you get your workout on, get a little breakfast in, you get some coffee. Going to be another routine day. I mean, what led up to that? Because even in your job, you don't expect somebody to attack the World Trade Center as a Secret Service agent, maybe more so than I would have thought as a TV news anchor as I was at the time in Michigan. But when that happens, do you immediately know we're under attack? Do you think it's a drunk pilot accidentally veered off course? What goes through your mind as a trained mind when that goes down?
6: That's a really good question. For me, 100% knew it was game day, knew something was going
5: on.
6: I mean, I walk out, I see the flames pouring out of Tower One, and I didn't have a complete, you know, picture of the situation, but I knew we were under attack. Whether that's training instincts, I'm a student of history, Joe.
5: Yeah.
6: I knew that in 1993, they had a radical Islamic terrorist try to take down the Trade Center before with a truck bomb. And I know in court documents, they promised their brothers would try to do it again. So unfortunately, when I arrived just a year earlier in that office, I was like, this is not good. This is still a target. So we knew right away. I spent most of the day ignorant of the facts on the ground, which is why I did a lot of stupid things. But we were able to make some good trouble along the way and do a lot of good.
5: It is Darren Kinder. Go and get his book called Bury Me in a Dirty Suit. He'll tell us why it's called that in a second. Surviving 9/11 and finding a bigger purpose. So as it's unfolding, of course, the network news people, they don't really know what's going on. Many of them had a live shot of the Twin Towers just as their background normally. And you see the planes or you see the smoke billowing from the first hit. And again, as a TV news anchor in Michigan, my wife woke me up and he said, oh man, what was the guy drunk? What was it had to be a Cessna, right? And then we see the pictures and you can't make a hole in that building like that if it's not a gigantic vehicle, a gigantic apparatus. So we're looking at it and as we're all watching live, and I wonder if you were watching it live or you're just looking at it live from your vantage point, the second plane hits. And even though you knew that it was game on, that we were being attacked, that's when the rest of the world realized that's exactly what it was. Did you see that second plane hit in real life? Were you looking at it? Were you watching television coverage? What actions are you taking after the first plane hits before the second one does?
6: I was literally less than a football field of distance from the South Tower. I was rendering first aid to a woman. I was bandaging her arm. She was badly burned from raining jet fuel.
5: Wow.
6: When that second plane came in, screamed right over my head, slams into the building. Joe, I could feel the heat on the back of my neck from the explosion.
5: Wow.
6: It was like nothing. I still can't, when I watch video footage and I see the second one slam, I still get a little jolt. And at that point, it was like, oh my goodness, this day just can't get any worse. And of course, it kept getting worse. And that's when, you know, me and two of my Secret Service brothers, we actually ran into the Trade Center, into the North Tower, and started trying to help people get out.
5: Wow. Is it just as vivid today as it was 25 years ago as it happened? Is that picture emblazoned?
6: You know, I avoided all media on 9/11 for about 10 years. I didn't watch any of the video. It was just too much. But I'm a lot better with it now, of course, but being the 25th anniversary, it's all over the social media feeds. It's all over the news and as it should be. I will say this, it's harder. It's a little harder, a little more challenging for me to take it all in, than I anticipated.
5: It's Darren Kinder. Go to DarrenKinder.com. Get this book called Bury Me in a Dirty Suit. I'm guessing your suit got dirty that day. Is that what we're referring to?
6: Yeah, man, we were climbing up and down the towers. We were at one point, myself and three other agents we took fire equipment. We took a fire truck that was not damaged and we hooked up a hose and we became this amateur hour four-man firefighting team. Because Joe, in that little church, and this was a church in Bessie Street, in that intersection at that time, we were the only option. Like, people don't understand. All 343 firefighters were gone. I mean, anyone that was there that had already responded, they were gone. And
5: they were running up as people were running down. I mean, I want people to understand that. My dad was a firefighter in the Air Force. My grandfather was the fire chief in Belmore, New York. So I come from a long line of civil servants. These people put life at risk, and many of them died. And people still to this day try to give civil servants a hard time. I don't get it. They saved how many lives that day? Because I think about, it's between 25 and 50,000 people. I'm not sure exactly the number, worked in those two towers. Luckily, it was early enough to where a lot of people weren't in there, and many were in the lower floors and were able to get out before they crumbled. But to even try to imagine, this is what you guys were doing too, and you don't have to call yourself a hero, I'll do it for you. It was heroic to stay there, not knowing what those buildings were going to do. But really bring that home. The 343 that died did it intentionally, trying to save lives.
6: You know, Al-Qaeda's own estimates, their minimum estimate was 10,000 dead. I mean, they were thoroughly disappointed with the final toll because of the men and women that answered the bell, that ran to the guns. I'll tell you a really quick story. I was in the North Tower. I climbed. I was about on the 30th floor. I just helped carry a couple people out. I'm on the 30th floor, and I encountered a large group of New York City firefighters, and they were beaten and bloodied and haggard. They had been in the fight. I guess they had been pulled back to refit, regroup, or whatever. They're all drinking water. I had a brief conversation with them. I was looking for my Secret Service brothers. We had gotten separated.
5: Right.
6: And I decided I was going to go back down. I was going to go back down 30 flights and go outside and look for my colleagues out there. And I heard this as I was walking out of the threshold. I heard their fire commander say something like this: "Get your gear together, boys. We're going back up."
5: Wow. Wow.
6: And the difference between them and me, I still didn't know that jet airliners have been used. Like, I didn't know the totality of just how bad it was. They knew. They didn't know everything, but they knew the threat. And Joe, they were going back up anyways. And I just, that's why I dedicated the book to the 422 first responders who died that day. I have no way of knowing for sure about that particular group. I only assume they're part of the 343 New York City firefighters who gave their last full measure.
5: Unbelievable heroes. I mean, an unbelievable day of heroics, of tragedy, and all that. Go read this book. It's called Bury Me in a Dirty Suit, Surviving 9/11 and Finding a Bigger Purpose. We'll talk more about the bigger purpose in a second, but I'm going to ask you to put your security mind on for a second. What, I don't know how those planes got anywhere near Lower Manhattan. I have no idea. I have no idea how a plane got anywhere near the Pentagon. I have no idea how any of that was allowed. Were we just way too complacent? Now, in retrospect, we know that the Clinton administration had gotten a warning that they might be trying to use planes. I know the CIA and the FBI had a wall between them. They weren't talking to each other. We know these things. That all came out in the wash. They now must share information, so we're in a better place. But, Darren, can you make me understand, and I'm reasonably intelligent, how is it that a jet was able, a full-on 747 loaded up with fuel, loaded up with passengers, was able to leave the airport, turn around, and hit the tower? And if the first one gets under the radar somehow, I still don't understand it. How is it that another plane is able to do that? Is it that we didn't want to shoot it down? There are civilians on there. Maybe they don't want to kill them. In retrospect, 25 years later, I'm not pointing at Clinton or pointing at Bush or pointing at anybody. What I'm asking is a very simple question. How on earth do we allow two jumbo jets to get that close and actually attack the largest metropolitan area in this country?
6: A total lack of imagination as to the talent and the ability of your adversary. You know, and we did have some.
5: And the will, I guess. The will too, right?
6: There was intel out there that there was some flight training going on. In fact, Zacharias Moussaoui, the 20th hijacker, he was grabbed just a month earlier in August of 2001. With suspicious activity, with flight training and so forth. All those dots were there. They were not being connected. It's a pre 9/11 mindset, which I worry that we're slipping back into. That's another story. Pre 9/11 mindset. And you're looking, I think it's about 16 or 17 minutes between the first impact and the second impact. And I think when you listen to those radio calls, you listen to the FAA, they're reaching out. They're saying, can we get some F-16s up? There's some confusion. One guy says, is this a drill? No, this is not a drill. Are you sure it's not a drill? And so whether that's a lack of training, preparation, I don't know. But 16 or 17 minutes is in my mind, I know it seems like a long time. I don't think it's a long time. I think that's to get planes up in the air. And, you know, the idea now, of course, is that we're going to shoot down any aircraft that weren't responding. That was unfathomable,
5: right,
6: in that mindset. And today we wouldn't blink.
5: Is there any truth that you know of, and maybe this is outside the purview, but is there any truth? Because I know Moussaoui was an idiot, and he basically made it clear that he wanted to, that didn't worry about landing or taking off. Did the other 19 say the same thing? There are rumors for the past quarter century that they all were like, yeah, we're more worried about how to fly it while it's up there.
6: Yeah, I don't know on that one. I would just be kind of guessing there. I read a ton of books on it. Later in my career, I would serve on the New York Joint Terrorism Task Force. So I read a lot of books and a lot of the literature and the intel reports. It's been quite a while on that though. But I don't think my inclination is, I don't think Moussaoui was the only one who wasn't interested in landing.
5: Not asking you to go into a rabbit hole of conspiracy. I just ask you a simple question. Do you think the official story we're getting is real? Is that the right thing that happened, the correct thing that happened that day?
6: I'll put my cards on the table. I'm not, by default, the iOS that runs in the back of my mind is not a conspiracy theorist. No, I find it extremely hard to believe. Extremely hard to believe that this nation or another friendly nation would intentionally wipe out 3,000 of their citizens, knowing that it was probably going to be more than 3,000 citizens. For me, there's just too many questions that can't go unanswered. Look, you got people who rail against government and say they're so inept, and the same people on another issue will say that this grand conspiracy that involved thousands and has been kept quiet for 25 years. Well, you can't have both.
5: Right.
6: Government's either inept or they're able to pull off the heist of the century, the crime of the century. In 25 years, in the last 5 or 10 years, we've really glorified the whistleblower. Sometimes for good and sometimes for bad.
5: Yeah.
6: And you're telling me no one's able to come forward and blow the whistle on it. I'm just not, you know, personally, Joe, I'm just not buying it. I'm not, it's not a hill I'm going to die on. It doesn't upset me when people think, it used to upset me when people would think the other, but I certainly would not have gone on to serve a government for 25 years if I thought they were behind, you know, killing 3,000 of their own citizens.
5: It's a very good point. If Darren Kinder, go and get the book called Bury Me in a Dirty Suit. What is your bigger purpose?
6: That's the beautiful thing, man. We're created by a creator with intentionality, on purpose, for a purpose. And that's the thing, Joe. I don't get to choose my purpose because I didn't create me. I'm not my own God. I am not the center of my life. And so as a Christian, I believe that purpose is assigned by the creator. And there's a passage in Ephesians 2:10 that says we're masterpieces. We're unique, created to do his good work. So, you know, a part of this book is about pursuing that, how to discern God's will, God's plan for his perfect plan for your life, how to execute it the rest of your day so you can make some good trouble along the way. Joe, I'm fond of saying that this world is full of problems, and I think we were created to be the solution for at least one. And so that's really how I want to spend the rest of my days is helping people discern that and equipping them to get after it and bring light into the dark places in our world.
5: You know, there are a lot of dark places. By the way, it's an incredible purpose. I try to spread some light, at least some truth in what I do as well. But we are in a situation where New York is now run by a guy who admits to be a socialist. He's a guy who also is quoting Muhammad as he goes to the podium. You've got a governor of the state of New York, 25 years after 9/11, putting on a hijab, and she's a Catholic, to go and speak at some place. Are you surprised that 25 years later, this is what it looks like? Had you asked me this date 25 years ago, if this country would look like it looks today, I'd be a little surprised. I would not give this as the answer. What are your thoughts?
6: I'm very surprised. You know, I think cultural trends, if you look towards Europe, we're usually 10 or 15 years behind Europe. So if we look at Europe now, I think that's, and we go in the same trajectory, that's where we're headed in the next 10 or 15 years. That's not where I want to be. That's not where you want to be.
5: Right.
6: That's very concerning. I was very concerned with a report I just saw yesterday, you know, a man on the street kind of asking people in New York City, Joe, I still can't wrap my head around this, asking people in New York City if America deserved 9/11. And he says, according to him, two-thirds of his respondents were in the affirmative. Yeah, one way, shape, form, or another, that the United States deserved the sucker punch that they received on September 11, 2001. To say that bothers me is me being really, really kind. I mean, it really fires me up. And I don't want to, I still have hope, man. This thing called the Republic of the United States of America, 250 years, the constitutional founding, I still believe in it. I'm a patriot till the end.
5: Yes.
6: But yeah, the trend really concerns me.
5: Did we

0: fail, and I don't mean you and me, but did we fail as a society by allowing this horrible messaging to permeate? You got a guy like Hassan Piker out there actually campaigning for a U.S. Senate candidate out of Michigan, literally saying, we deserve 9/11. He's got a picture behind him in his stupid live stream showing the towers coming down. You were standing right there. Have we failed? Have we ceded our ability to properly teach the history of this country and why it's so great? Otherwise, why would the younger generations even buy this garbage?
1: We have ceded it. We can take it back, but we have ceded it. It really bothers me. And it started from a devotion to the 11th commandment that doesn't exist. The 11th commandment being, thou shalt be nice. Thou shalt not offend anyone. Thou shalt not. So we just buried our head in the sand and refused to push back on what was total nonsense, refused to push back on lies, refused to push back on the rejection of reality. The fact that somehow today I can say 19 radical Islamic terrorists hijacked 4 planes and killed 3,000 Americans, that you and I know that's a fact. But yeah. for many, that's offensive. So when I talk to younger groups, I talk all over the country. When I talk to younger groups, high school groups, college groups, it bothers me how much they have not been told, and how America's in some way made all these mistakes in the past, and this is the culmination of what we have to deal with now, and it's coming back to bite us. It's just completely neglecting and ignoring the tremendous power and force for good that this nation has been. Although imperfect, it's the best thing that's ever, it's the best system that's ever blessed this world. And we've gotten away from that because it sounds, American exceptionalism is something that I grew up with. It's the air I breathe. Yeah. And now that's offensive and that's arrogant. It really frustrates me.
0: I'll say it again, be offended, because this is the reality. I'm glad that we're on the same team. I'm glad that your voice is loud and that you're out there. And I'm glad you wrote this book, Bury Me in a Dirty Suit. It's Darren Kinder, K-I-N-D-E-R, DarrenKinder.com. Go and check it out. Darren, thanks for the time today. Thanks for what you did 25 years ago. And let's talk again very soon, my friend.
1: I appreciate it, Joe. Thank you.
0: Thank you, Darren. We'll talk soon. That's it for this one. We're back after this in the Joe Pag Show. Stay right here.
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1: The nation remembers. I'm Roxanne Evans, Fox News. The 25th anniversary of the 9/11 terror attacks observed Friday in New York City. Fox's Tanya J. Powers reports from Lower Manhattan.
2: The names of almost 3,000 people whose lives were lost on September 11th, 2001 have been read at Ground Zero, along with 7 moments of silence. Family members, survivors, first responders, and others gathered on the plaza at the 9/11 memorial for the somber ceremony that included music from the Brooklyn Youth Chorus, cellist Yo-Yo Ma, and singer Jennifer Nettles. Security was tight as the event was attended by many dignitaries, including 4 former presidents, Vice President J.D. Vance, and other current and former elected officials. At Ground Zero in Lower Manhattan, Tanya J. Powers, Fox News.
1: President Trump marked the 25th anniversary of the 9/11 attacks, says we're at war with Iran. Fox's Jared Halperin from the White House.
3: 25 years after the September 11th terror attacks, President Trump says the nation will never forget.
4: That's why we fight today. We don't have a choice. There can only be victory. We fight hard. We fight to win.
3: Speaking at a memorial service at the Pentagon, the president saluted the victims killed and service members he says are working right now to ensure the world's number one sponsor of terror, Iran, will never have a nuclear weapon. Vice President J.D. Vance attended the service at the World Trade Center site in Lower Manhattan. At the White House, Jared Halpern, Fox News.
1: A family in Kissimmee, Florida has built their own 9/11 memorial in their front yard. Kathy Reedy and her family placed 2,977 American flags in her yard to honor each of the lives lost on that day in 2001. Reedy said it was a family effort made from the heart. One of those flags is for Reedy's cousin, Michael Horn, who died in the collapse of the Trade Center. 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
1: In Shanksville, Pennsylvania, the heroes of Flight 93 are remembered. Fox's Alexis McAdams.
9: For a lot of these families, they haven't been back out here to this field in Shanksville, Pennsylvania for a while because each time they come back, it's a reminder of what they lost that day. But they know it's so important to reflect on those 40 heroic people who did everything they could to fight back against the terrorists on Flight 93 and lost their lives in that field during the crash. We checked in with some of the family members who say it never gets easier.
10: They were businessmen and grandparents and, you know, people in retail and pilots and students. But in a moment's notice, they had to stand up. They had to become those Minutemen, to fight evil that was put in front of them.
1: And Homeland Security Secretary Mark Way Mullen spoke about 9/11.
11: When I was fortunate enough to run our own companies, I would say if we take care of the pennies, the dollars will take care of themselves. If we take care of the small criminals, they'll never become large criminals. And those large criminals will never turn into terrorists.
1: Well, the Department of Homeland Security was founded in 2002 in response to the September 11th terrorist attacks.
12: Inside the plaza, you'll find multiple artifacts from 9/11, including steel pieces from the World Trade Center, North Tower stones from the facade of the Pentagon. There's a Trident column stands at the head of the plaza as a symbol of America. Across the way, it's juxtaposed by a heavily deformed beam at the opposite end of the plaza that symbolizes destruction of that day.
11: We talk about a zero failed mission. It's because no matter how big or how small that lead might be, or that phone call that needs to be returned, we're going to do it because we don't know what that will go to next. We can't afford to miss one opportunity to prevent it from happening again.
12: The Homeland Security Act of 2002 created the department, which we now know as Homeland Security.
1: That's Fox's David Spunt. I'm Roxanne Evans. This is Fox News.
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0: broadcasting live from the confines of an abandoned radio station in the secluded apartment building of high strangeness from the foothills of the Colorado Rockies, waving that American flag. It's time for full disclosure of the topics they told us were off limits. Hey there, Connie Willis here. Tonight, 9/11, music to remember, and open lines where we hear from you and where you were 25 years ago today. So go ahead, time now, turn off those lights. Join me for another interesting evening of conversation, much needed education, and the chance we might get a little closer to the truth of what lurks amongst us and what is beyond. I'm Connie Willis, and this is Coast to Coast AM.
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5: America and our friends and allies join with all those who want peace and security in the world, and we stand together to win the war against terrorism. Tonight, I ask for your prayers for all those who grieve. None of us will ever forget this day, yet we go forward to defend freedom and all that is good and just in our world.
0: 25 years ago today, 2,977 innocent people taken from this world. Tonight, we remember them not as a number, but as names, faces, families, and futures that should have been. Tonight, we're not just simply looking back at history. We are bearing witness with Stanley Pramnath, our guest tonight, who survived the attack from the 81st floor of the South Tower. This was after the second plane hit directly right where he was. Stanley saw flight 175 coming directly toward his office. What he carries is not a story borrowed from history, but a memory he has lived for 25 years. And we have him here tonight. Stanley Pramnath. Hey, so nice to meet you. It was great to talk to you beforehand, just to set this up tonight. Thank you so much for being here, and welcome to Coast AM.
6: Well, thank you, Connie. I wouldn't miss this for the world. I told the pastor today that I spoke with, Pastor Jonathan Carpenter, I said, "I'm the servant for this weekend. Whatever you guys ask me, I will do. And this is my gratitude to the Lord."
0: That's great. Yeah, because when I asked you about it, You have so many places you needed to be today and tomorrow. And I know you're the busy guy out there telling your story over and over again to different people. And you have been for 25 years. But when I told you the time that we're on, you were like, you know what? I made a deal with God and we're going to do it. And you said today to me is the day. Yeah.
6: Absolutely. Yeah. Today's the day. Yes.
0: I love it. So here it is. And how are you doing today? Well, just tell me about today first. And then I want to get to your story.
6: Well, I never thought I would live to see today, 25 years, because every person who I spoke to over the years, every person from doctors right down, they all told me that I was going to die. And I outlived every single one of them. I lived to prove them all wrong. Every time they told me over the 25 years, you're going to die, you're going to die, you're going to die. And as we dive deeper, deeper, deeper, I'm going to tell you post 9/11 why I keep saying people told me I was going to die and I live.
0: I'm so happy because I've never met somebody so inspirational. There's something about you that is just so special. And well, let's hear your story.
6: Can I interrupt you for 1 second?
0: Sure.
6: When I went to work at Fuji Bank, anybody who asked me how I was doing, I would tell them that I'm special. And my pastor used to tell us, anybody in America ask you, especially in New York City, how you doing? Before you answer, they are gone. But if you tell them you're special, they would turn back and give you that look. What makes you special? And I would tell them I'm a child of God. So I took them to my job. So when you said the word special just now, it's just, oh my God, yes.
0: There's a definite connection. And that connection that you even have, like, that I feel from you, so many people do. And I'm so happy to be able to have you here tonight. I didn't realize it was 18 people that made it out, and you're one of the 18. Is that right?
6: That is correct.
0: Okay.
6: But from the strike zone, I was the only one that walked out.
0: Oh my goodness.
6: From the impact zone and up, 18 people total, but from the actual strike zone, what it took out, the plane took out from, let's say, 79th to the 82nd, I was the only one who passed through there and walked out. Every person who was there on the floor at the time, the four floors we occupied, that big orange glow when the second plane hit the building, I'm in the middle there. Everybody was gone.
0: Well, I know
6: and
0: you
6: I'm the
0: don't.
6: Only one walked out.
0: You have an amazing story. Everything that you say as it happens is just a miracle. So let's start from the beginning. Of going to work, and it doesn't even happen at work. It really starts before you even leave work with a lucky shoe.
6: Correct. So I'm going to walk you through that Tuesday, that call it lucky Tuesday, that bright, nice, warm day, September 11, 2001. So we had this little house, not that we have a big house now, a little house in Elmont in Long Island. So we live, this is outside of the borough of Queens going east. So we live in Elmont, and like I said, a little house, two bedrooms. We have two daughters. Stephanie was 8 and a half and Caitlin was 4. And Jenny is my wife. So I'm taking a shower and she's fixing her hair and she's telling me, Stan, I'm having a bad hair day. And after 37 years of marriage, I still can't figure out what a bad hair day is. But she's fixing her hair. And I'm in the shower and I'm telling her, I'm going to wear that shoe. I call it my lucky shoe and go to work. First day I'm wearing this shoe. I bought the shoe. I'm not a shopper, but I passed through the shoe store and I look, I'm like, God, I got to buy the shoe. I bought the shoe. It looks like a cross between a cop's shoe or his boots and a construction worker's shoe. It has a thick rubber sole. I saw the shoe, I walked in the store and I asked the lady how much, and she says $110. That's about, I would say about 35 years ago. So I bought the shoe, and when I came home, she looked at me and she started to laugh. I gotta see this, Dan, you never went shopping. And I never bought anything else.
0: Wow.
6: So she looked at the shoe, she says, Dan, for $110, I could have gotten you a Clarks, a Bostonian. And she went on and, Johnson & Murphy. And she went on with all these names of shoe that I don't know. So she buys, I wear. We go shopping. I hold the bags. She goes shop. I would never bother her. If you want to spend 5 hours at a store, I'll wait for you. But the deal is you're going to come out and we're going to have dinner. And that's the best day of shopping. So I'm telling her I'm going to wear this shoe. She says, Stan, it's an ugly pair of shoe. I says, no, I'm going to wear it today. And I said, I'm going to wear my white shirt today and go to work. And I'm saying the same prayer in my heart over and over and over. Lord, cover me, all my loved ones under your precious blood. Take us to work, to school, wherever we go. Bring us back home in safety, peace and safety. So nobody hears anything. Prayer is going through my heart. And I left, went to work. I commute by driving from Elmont to go to the borough of Queens. I'll park up wherever I can find a spot. I took the A train and go to Lower Manhattan. So one way, it would probably, depending on traffic and all, it would probably take me 2.5 or 2 hours. So I commuted at an average 4 to 5 hours per day. It didn't bother me. We have 2 little children, and I have no choice. I have to go to work. And my philosophy was, if going to work to provide for your family means that you're doing something wrong, well, then I'm guilty. I always carry that concept in my heart. So I went to work, got out the Chamber Street, walked through the tunnel, and now I'm right by Ben and Jerry's in the concourse of the World Trade. I stop, the lady looks at me, and she says, 1 raisin bagel toasted and a cup of coffee. I say, yep. I collect it, it's in a brown bag, pushes the button in the elevator, and I'm gone up. Less than 45 seconds, I am on the 78th floor of the Sky Lobby of the second tower. So I worked on the South Tower, on the 81st floor. We had occupied 4 floors, 79th through the 82nd. I worked for Fuji Bank as an assistant vice president. So bottom line is I was helping to run their global operation, and we were a large bank. We were in the middle of a merger / consolidation with 2 other large Japanese banks. And at the time we were, I think was the number 3 financial institution in the world. So we were huge. Somewhere within 78 to 82,000 employees worldwide and in America. So I find myself now, I'm on the Sky Lobby, walk across the hallway about 20 feet, pushes the button for the local elevator and went up now to the 81st floor.
0: And the Sky Lobby is 80th, right?
6: The 78th floor, the Sky
0: 78th.
6: Lobby.
0: 78th, okay.
6: Yeah. So this is where everybody's going to come and wait now. And when they want to go up to higher floors, they will walk across, pushes the button to the local elevator, and it stops to each floor going up to the 110 or 102, whatever the floor they want to go to. So I walk all the way from the north side of the building to the south side. I made a right at the end of the floor, and I walked into a huge glass enclosed office. Some other folks cheered that office with me. So a young lady was making copies at a copier. Her name is Delise Seriano. She says, Stan, how you doing? I'm special, thank you. And she says, I know you're special, Stan.
0: Aw.
6: So because we were in the middle of a consolidation, the phone was on one desk and about 8 feet away, I will be sitting. So we were rearranging all the furniture and everything. And part of the staff was relocated to the North Tower. So my phone rang and I picked it up on my mother is on the phone. Stan, are you okay? Yeah. And then my brother, Steve, Paul, Bill, Stan, are you okay? You okay? You okay? Yeah. And I'm saying to myself, God, it's not even 9 o'clock. That's a lot of love here. And then sometimes months would pass and I wouldn't hear anything from these folks. So I hung up the phone, but they'd never told me that the first plane had hit the first building. I was in the elevator coming up, and the elevator was soundproof, so I couldn't hear anything. So
0: it's that soundproof? We have radio stations that are not that soundproof. That's
6: oh
0: amazing.
6: My gosh, it was soundproof, so I did not hear a word or a sound.
0: Mm.
6: And the elevators were kind of built in the bowels of the building, so it was enclosed on all sides. It was not like toward the extreme end where you can hear the sound from outside against the wall.
0: That's right.
6: So where I sat, if I was to look a direction to my right hand, I would see the Statue of Liberty. If I look an angle to my right, I could see part of the Brooklyn Bridge. Swiveling the chair, I can see Jersey City overlooking the Hudson. and part of the North Tower. So it was a spectacular view. When you sit down on the desk and you look down through the huge panes of window down, cars and trucks, it looks like little matchbox. So planes and everything flew on the same altitude. Let's say they're half a mile, 3/4 miles away. You'll see a plane just zoom by on a nice warm day. So it was a normal sight. So as I'm going towards my desk, I hung up the phone and angled to my right. I'm looking at, I'm like, gosh, I saw like a huge chunk of fireball fell from the sky. So I walk close to the window and I'm looking up because Kent Fitzgerald, he was hit way up high. And so I bend actually and I'm looking up. So I called out to the young lady, said, Delise, come take a look. Something's happening outside. And she says, oh my God, Stan, I'm scared. And you saw chunks of debris falling, burning. I'm like, oh my God. So I ran back to the phone and I'm calling my boss, the guy named Peter Del Grasso. Pete, son, pick up. Son in Japanese is like sir or mister. There's no response. I called his boss, Bob Militaglio. Bobby, pick up. No response. I said, Delise, let's get out of here. So we ran out of the office, down the hallway, back to the local elevator on the north side. Now, I got to tell you, one floor was like 1 acre square. So it was not a little floor. Pushes the button, and the next thing we know, we are now back on the sky lobby of the 78th floor. Multiple elevators, lots of people. My guess was like something like 200 to 250 people. Everybody is standing right there waiting for elevators to go down. Delise and I and 18 people from our offices from the 79th to the 82nd floor are waiting right there. The doors open. I stepped in. The folks went in. The door closed. 20 of us from my company, Fuji Bank, went downstairs. As soon as the door opened, I stepped out and there was a turnstile. So you had to pass through the turnstile and then you would have been in the lobby and then you go out. I'm about to go to the turnstile and the security guard looks at me and says, where are you going? I said, I'm going home. I saw fireballs falling from the sky on that building there. He said, now, your building is safe, it's secure. Go back to your office. And you can hear the intercom. Your building is safe, it's secure. Go back to your office over and over and over. Mm-hmm. And you can hear that whoop, whoop sound. And you can see the strobe lights are all blinking. And it was like total chaos. So I'm standing outside of the elevator. The doors are trying to close. Manny Gomez, one of the guys in the elevator, leaned against one door and Jack Andriacchio against the other door, preventing it from closing. Come on, stand a man. We don't have all day. Oh. From the elevator, I can hear this. Come on, stand a man. You're a big guy. Come on in. Now, what are you scared about, Stan? Had somebody told me at that point that a plane had hit the first building, I would have been out.
0: Right.
6: But nobody said anything up to that point. Delise stepped out of that elevator, the young lady who was with me. And she said, Stan, I'm scared. I want to go home. I said, take the rest of the day off. Nice. And that was probably the best decision I made in my entire life. That I felt that this young lady wanted to go home. She's scared. And it's the right thing to do. So I said, she's walking. She's turning back. Stan, are you sure? Cool, cool, cool. And she's gone. She's gone. And the doors are trying to close. The guys are standing and leaning against it. Come on, Stan.

0: day. And the guy walks away with a remote control, 1,200 pounds of explosive under the North Tower, park the rental vehicle there, presses the button, boom. I remember my supervisor at the time, a lady named Sophia Huang. She had ordered pork chops and Chinese cabbage and rice. And they put a hard-boiled egg right in, plop in the middle of it. So she's eating the same thing. I'm eating the same thing. We're sitting again across the table from each other. It's about 1 o'clock or thereabout. Don't remember exactly what time it was, but I, in my memory, it's like, it's about 1 o'clock. All we heard was boom. And the building shook, the lights flickered, the place went dark, and the smoke rose from the vents. And within seconds, all hell broke loose. Everybody's screaming, we're gonna die, we're gonna die. And I sat down there very peacefully, and I continue eating, and the lady's like, how can you eat at a time like this, Dan? We're gonna die. Lady, if I'm gonna go to the Lord today, I'm going with a full stomach. And I cleared that pork chop. And thank God I did, because I got home 2 o'clock the next morning. Jenny thought I died. I didn't have a cell phone. I couldn't contact her. And they would tell you when, if there's a fire or smoke condition, drop, roll, go to later or lower floors. Well, they forgot all that we were told every quarter when we had fire drill. We went higher floors. And we found ourselves on the 84th floor. We waited until the smoke subsided, and then we walked all the way down and went home. So I relived that entire episode.
1: You were there for both of these incidents. Wow.
0: Yes, ma'am.
1: Both. I didn't know incident. That. Wow.
0: And it was 1993. I really thought I was going to die.
1: Mm-hmm.
0: So I got back in the elevator. The door closed. And I could still remember the faces of all these people who I would never see again.
1: Mm.
0: And I remember this Japanese fella, Kawauchi. He had his sweater tucked in the khakis. And I yanked it out. Come on, man, it's a warm, nice day. And Alicia Levin looks at me and says, only Stan can do that.
1: Only
0: these people were not just employees. They were more friends with me.
1: This is Stanley Pramuth that we're talking with, and he was one of the survivors of 9/11. More of his story coming, and we will ask you later on Open Lines, where were you 25 years ago? Connie Willis here. Stay with us. Coast to Coast AM. God bless America.

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0: 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Now, here's your guest host, Connie Willis.
1: And that's Alan Jackson, Coast AM. Where were you when the world stopped turning? That was, it came out soon after, just like weeks after 9/11 happened. And the idea actually came to Jackson in the middle of the night. He woke up around 4 a.m. and had this melody and opening lines in his head and sang them into a recorder, finished the song later, boom. But he, you know, that was it. And it was a big hit. And he initially actually hesitated to record something so personal about the attacks. And thank goodness that he did. Tommy D, where were you 25 years ago?
2: How are you, Connie? I was doing okay.
1: Yeah.
2: Well, first of all, I'm glad that I'm part of this. This is an important program that we're doing tonight.
1: Stanley's great.
2: Yeah, so
1: he's
2: thank
1: amazing.
2: You for doing this.
1: Yeah.
2: So I was working here at Premier, and at that time, I had a job where at 5 a.m. I had to feed down audio through what we call the line, through the board, to someone in New York. So I had got done, and I finished sending all the music to my friend Dave, who's a producer in New York. Got up, walked in the other room. Guys are looking at the TV. A plane hit. Oh, wow. So I went and I grabbed a phone and I called Dave. And he started explaining to me what he heard and what happened. And I'm telling you, Connie, our conversation maybe went, I don't know how long. And I heard the second plane.
1: Oh.
2: He goes, I got to go. And he hung up the phone. And I will never forget that. I will never forget that. So that's where I was.
1: Wow. Wow.
2: Yeah, an amazing
1: that's
2: day
1: strong.
2: For sure.
1: Yeah,
2: absolutely. So we wanted to take just a few minutes here to let folks know about the podcast network. It's the Paranormal Podcast Network. And all we'd like you to do is download the iHeartRadio app on your phone. 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And we've got a plethora of shows for you, and they're all free and they're fun to listen to. So we'd like you to go there. And again, Connie, it's a good show.
1: Thanks so much. And more with Stanley Pramnath coming up next here on Coast to Coast AM. Never forget.
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1: It's Coast to Coast AM that you're listening to. Connie Willis here, waving my flag and asking you guys to never forget what happened 25 years ago. We all remember where we were at that time. And listen to where our guest was at that point in time. We are listening to Stanley Praenith, Stan the Man. Officially, he said it himself too, or at least the others had said it. But
6: the handsome brown brother. The handsome brown brother.

0: the handsome dude that made
1: the handsome brown brother.
0: Would that be from the best friend that we're going to hear about? I don't want to mess it up for anybody, yes. Right? They don't know yet. Hold on.
1: All right.
0: So Stanley, start back from you had gotten into the elevator.
1: In the elevator and we're going up now. And I remember this guy, Kawauchi, he had his sweater tucked in his khakis and I just yanked it out. And Elise 11 looks at me and said, only Stan can do that. but I was more friends with these people than employer-employee.
0: Right.
1: Not a word is said after that. And I can still remember the smile and the faces of all these people who I would never see again. Irina Bushlow, she's looking at me smiling. Alicia Levin, she's looking at me smiling. All these fellas are just smiling, not saying a word. And we were zoomed back upstairs, and now we're back on the 78th floor, the Sky Lobby. One man got out of the elevator in front of me. This man was out of a job for a long time. And we hired him as a consultant. So he walks in front of me, pushes the button, the local elevator. We went to the 81st floor. He walks into the men's room and I never saw that man again.
0: Mm-hmm.
1: The question that was left in my heart, what do I tell this wife who called and the son? Did you see my husband? Did you see my father? And I was left with that survival guilt. Why, Lord, why? Of all these good men and women, why me? And I would never understand the selective process God uses, whom he chooses. I don't know. And I've battled so long with that feeling of, God, why me? Why me? If going to work to provide for your family means doing something that is wrong, well, then we're all guilty of this. I walk all the way back into the men's room. I walk past the men's room, walk back into the office, I'm sorry. And then I got into the office and the phone is ringing again. This young lady from Chicago, one of our rep offices, is calling. Time difference is that she's home and she's calling. And this is what she said. Get out. Get out for what? Stan, you're not logged on in the computer. You're not watching the monitor. No. Oh, Stan, we don't have time. Please get out. Go, go, go. And I'm like, why do I have to go? Up to this point, nobody ever told me that a plane had hit the first building. Wow. Had I known, I would have been gone.
0: Right.
1: With the phone still in my hand, the lady is pleading, please get out, get out, get out. And she probably is home watching TV, and she saw this is happening behind the scene. I'm standing up. No, I'm a logical-minded person. You tell me why, and I would go, oh, my God, Stan, go. And something, some sixth senses, I don't know what it is, says, Stan, raise your head, look straight ahead. When I raise my head and I look straight ahead, I'm confronted by this giant airplane, gray in color. The plane is bearing down on me. Eye level, eye contact. The nose of the plane is coming straight towards me. The plane is tilted. And with the most thunderous sound, just before impact, I scream, drop the phone, and dove under the desk. And this is what I said, Lord, I can't do this. You take over. And I do not know for the love of God why I said that. Don't know. Even if you beat me over the head, I would never tell you because I don't know why I said that.
0: And well, you were already a God-fearing man, right?
1: Yes, ma'am. I was a churchgoer and all that good stuff. I got married to the pastor's daughter, so they kept me in a straight line.
0: That's right.
1: Yeah. So I dove under the desk and with the most thunderous sound, the plane just crashed into the building. The bottom wing took out the 79th floor, the top wing somewhere in the 82nd floor, the four floors that we had. And that big orange glow that you see there, that ball of fire, I'm stuck in there. That's the 81st floor. Mm. Well, upon impact, a large chunk of the plane was broken off. I don't know what part of the plane, but it was stuck in the office.

0: doorway. The building is on fire. The floor above me collapsed and is hovering over my desk. All the cables that were hanging in the ceiling dropped, and the sprinkler system came on and is short-circuiting. I'm gonna die. I'm definitely gonna die. I'm gonna get burned to death because jet fuel burns something like, I think, 2,500 degrees Fahrenheit. And the flames are encroaching and you can hear it licking up the office space. Or I'm gonna get sucked out by the air pressure. Because when the plane hit that building, you can hear the air pressure.
1: Right.
0: And when the plane hit the building tilted. So everything rolled towards the window. So the people who you saw jumped out, chances are they were sucked out by the air pressure. Mm.
1: Okay. They didn't make a choice. Because a lot of us thought they made a choice. Okay, they were sucked out.
0: So when the plane hit the building, I would say about 2 feet it leaned on one side. It tilted. And everything, all the furniture that was mangled and everything, they rolled, actually slid down towards the window and the frame. But chances are some of those people were just drawn out and just get sucked out by the air pressure. I'm going to die one way here. I'm going to get burned, or I'm going to get electrocuted, or the floor is going to crush me, or I'm going to get sucked out. I'm going to die. The only desk that stood firm was the desk I'm hiding under. My Bible was on top of that desk. It looked like a demolition crew with a giant wrecking ball came and it ripped the entire floor apart. And like somebody took a giant bag of cement and just threw it in the air. And you can't breathe, you can't see. It looks like ashes. And when the plane hit the building, I was stuck on with pulverized cement. So I was literally a bloody mess. So I'm poking my head out from under the desk and I'm realizing, oh my God, all these people got away and leave me here to die. They said everybody died upon impact. So I'm screaming, Lord, I don't want to die. Please send somebody, anybody to help me. And that one scream I made, the Lord heard that petition. And the other end of the floor, somebody had a flashlight and is shining it over the head. And I'm like, what is that chance? That is not for real. In the real world, a plane crashes, everybody dies. People have been crying out to the Lord for years. Sarah is crying out to the Lord for a child before the promised son, Isaac, came. And I'm like, oh my God, what is happening here? Wait for me. But I got temporarily deaf. And even though the person is saying, look, I'm going to wait for you, I couldn't hear. So I'm crawling, dodging the cables that are hanging and sparking. I'm looking at the fire that is coming closer and closer. I'm looking at the floor hovering over me. Wait for me, I'm screaming. And I crawl the entire length of one floor, which was like 1 acre square. The loans department to the lounge and the computer room and the communication room, and one lousy sheetrock stood firm. A drywall. One drywall made a sheetrock. And when I got closer to the wall, I could hear faint because it like just like popped my ears when the plane hit. That sound was too great. It just popped my ear. And the person behind the wall is saying, hit the wall, bang on it, I'll know where you are. So I'm hitting the wall, bam, bam, bam. And the person says, climb over the wall. I can't do it. 10 feet sheetrock wall, a dry wall. And he says, climb over. I can't do it. So I jumped the first time, tried to grab on top, missed. And part of the hanging loose sheetrock that was on the ceiling just caved in. And trying to prevent from hitting my face, I raised up my hand and a black sheetrock screw just passed right through my hand, my palm.
1: Oh,
0: God.
1: Oh.
0: I'm in worse shape than before. So I winced and the man said, what happened? I said, a nail went in my palm. He says, bite it out and try again. I said, I can't do it. Is it attached to a piece of wood? Yes. Hit the wood and the nail is going to come out. So I hit the wood, the nail came out, and the hand just ballooned. So I'm in worse shape than before now. And I start pleading with this invisible God that I've heard so much about all my life. And this man is hearing the conversation that I'm having with this God. And I remember this is what I'm saying.

0: Lord, if you wanted me to die, why did you bring me all the way here to leave me? Your word promises that you would never leave me as an orphan. Lord, who is going to take care of the two children and Jenny? How is she going to afford with all the bills that we have? Who is going to walk Stephanie and Caitlin down the aisle when they get married?
1: That's right.
0: Lord, I don't want to die. I just want to go home to Jenny and the children. And the man is saying, you're going to die. Climb over. I'm going to catch you. And all I can hear is Pastor Jim, my father-in-law, is preaching his heart out. And this is what he's saying. I can do all things through Christ who strengthens me. That's all I can hear. I can't hear anything else. And for some reason, I don't know why or what the reason was, I start making a fist as tightly as I could. And I start caressing this wall. And I don't know why. And the man is saying, I can't hear you. Climb over. You're going to burn. You're going to die. Think about your family. Think about your wife and your children. And I decided that I'll punch my way through. And I made a fist and I punched. And my hat passed right through that drywall. One solid punch. Boom. Passed right through.
1: Wow.
0: The man grabbed my fist. He said, I see your hand. I said, well, when you see my head, just yank my body through. And I punched and I punched and I punched. And the hole got bigger and bigger and bigger. And I stuck my head. And this man gave me a headlock. One fluid motion. He grabbed me around the neck and under the arm. One motion. And he pulled with such force. And I squirmed. And I flew through that hole. Knocked him off his feet. And we rolled down 10 flight of stairs.
1: You rolled down 10 flight of stairs?
0: 10 flight of stairs. And then I landed on top of this fella. And I don't know how to thank this man who just saved my life. I hugged this guy around the neck. And give him a tight hug and give him a kiss on the cheek. Thank you. And he got up and he says, what are you doing? And he fixed his jacket and his tie. And he stretched his hand and he says, Brian Clark, like a robot.
1: Nice.
0: And I said, Stanley Premnath. But this guy did something weird that I would go to my grave remembering. Normally you shake somebody's hand and they would let go. He held on to my hand and he took his left index finger and started caressing this wound. And I'm like, this man is crazy. He doesn't know if I have AIDS. And AIDS virus was very prevalent around that time.
1: Mm-hmm.
0: So the guy stared me in the eyes. And this is what he said. He said, all my life, I live as an only child. I was born and raised in Canada. I always wanted a brother. And I find that person today. Well, this man put his hand around my shoulder. And his hand that was bleeding, his left arm had a gash inside. He took my right hand and he rubbed them like this together. He said, from today, you're my blood brother. And he says, come on, buddy, let's go home. And we started that long journey home.
1: Wow.
0: Now, Brian had his left hand around my shoulder. I had my right hand on his. I had a large leg wound that was opening up. I tore my shirt, made a makeshift bandage. Tie it up. My undershirt looks like it came from a shredder. My shoe was giving me all the traction that I needed because the water was just cascading down the stairwells.
1: Lucky shoe.
0: The debris that was there, the thick sole was stepping on top and pushing them away, and I was just kicking my way through at a certain point. Brian later told me he was coming down with a group of 6 other people. And when they saw the debris on the 81st floor, they said, oh, my God, something worse is happening. And they ran back up. And Brian stayed to rescue me. And that's how he lived. He said, had I not stayed to take care and find you and rescue you, Stan, I would have made the choice to go back up and I would have died.
1: That's right.
0: So every time I say, Brian, thank you. Thank you. He says, no, Stan, thank you. Brian assumes the role today as a big brother towards me. He's the guy who's going to ask me, Stan, are you able to pay all your bills? He calls. He remembers the children's birthday, our wedding anniversary, everything Brian would remember. I'm the guilty one of not returning the calls on time because I'm I am crazy busy. I do crazy things.
1: Man, come on, Stan. You got to call that guy and surprise him from time to time.
0: Yeah. So over the past week, I called Brian probably about 8 times for this week alone. So once I have time, I will call him. Brian is the greatest guy. Greatest.
1: He is. He is. Hang in there. Stay with us where you're at in the story. We're going to take a break here. Stanley Prentice is with us. He survived South Tower after it got hit from the 81st floor. And he's telling us the story. Never forget. Wave those flags. God bless America. Connie Willis here on Coast to Coast AM.

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8: Years later. I'm Deborah Valentine, Fox News. 9/11 ceremonies marking the 25th anniversary of the terror attacks at Ground Zero in New York.
9: For the first time, the 9/11 remembrance ceremony in New York City featured not the usual six moments of silence, but seven. It represents the thousands who have died of 9/11 related illnesses since the attacks and was held after the reading of the names of the more than 2,900 men, women, and children lost at the World Trade Center in 2001 and in 1993. The moment was followed by taps and will become a permanent part of the ceremony from now on. At Ground Zero in Lower Manhattan, Tanya J. Powers, Fox News.
8: At Ground Zero, Terry Strata, president of 9/11 Families United, and the widow of victim Tom Strata blames Saudi Arabia for the terror attacks.
10: My husband, Tom Strata. You

0: are missed more with each year that passes, but how can it be 25 years and still we have no justice for the role that Saudi Arabia played in your murder?
1: The Saudi government has denied any role in the attacks. President Trump is speaking during 9/11 ceremonies at the Pentagon in Arlington, Virginia.
2: 25 years since the September 11th attacks, President Trump says the U.S. doesn't have a choice but to still fight.
3: The world's number one sponsor of terror, the Islamic Republic of Iran, will never, ever have a nuclear weapon.
2: Speaking at the Pentagon, the president paid tribute to the lives lost there and in New York City and Shanksville, Pennsylvania. President Trump says while the country must not forget the immense evil in the world, we must also remember how America responded. At the White House, Jared Halpern, Fox News.
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1: In Shanksville, Pennsylvania, 9/11 ceremonies at the site of the crash of Flight 93, whose passengers attempted to disarm hijackers.
8: Before they became known as the heroes of Flight 93, they were 40 people with a family, hopes, dreams, and so many of them were having people at home that thought they were going to return after they landed on that plane. They range from 20 years old to 79. We want to just highlight some of the families as well and some of the victims. Dora Bodley, she was the youngest, a college student with her whole life ahead of her. Lauren Grandicolis was only 38. She was pregnant with her first child. Leroy Homer is a dad. He was, you know, an Air Force veteran, and he was the co-pilot with Flight 93 that day. And Edward Felt was a 41-year-old husband and father who called 911 on the plane. And others called home from the plane, learning America was under attack. Some said their goodbyes, and then they fought back. Flight 93 was only in the air for less than an hour. It left New Jersey that morning, heading to California before a crash in the field. It never reached its intended target in Washington, D.C. They believe the terrorists wanted to crash it there in the nation's capital.
1: Fox's Alexis McAdams. Saudi Arabia claims they've shut down a major oil pipeline after an attack from Iranian-backed Houthi rebels. Fox's Trey Yingst has more from the USS George Washington aircraft carrier in the Arabian Sea.
9: Last weekend, the aircraft carrier came under Iranian missile attack, the first of three attacks on U.S. warships in the last week alone. In response to the escalation, the United States ramped up strikes on Iranian oil tankers, prompting the IRGC to launch missiles at U.S. forces in Jordan. The U.S. naval blockade of Iranian ports remains in effect, and CENTCOM Commander Admiral Brad Cooper told Fox News the blockade is ironclad, adding that the United States is dominating the Strait of Hormuz. We are headed to the front line in the war with Iran in the battle for the Strait.
1: Iran-backed Houthis are reportedly approaching the border of Yemen, raising concerns over Iranian influence. I'm Deborah Valentine. This is Fox News.
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1: You got to have Billy Joel on Coast to Coast AM on this night with New York State of Mind. His song from 1976, however, he performed that in the New York anthem at the concert for the New York City following 9/11. They had that big, where everybody was singing. That's where you're going to hear the music from tonight. And as he was singing it, he had that fire department helmet on from New York, right? You know, he had that happening. One of the firefighters gave it to him. And Joel actually talks about it from time to time, that he really struggled to keep his emotions under control as he was singing. Absolutely understood. Absolutely understood. Well, Willis Weekend does continue tomorrow night. We will be back with Tom Powell, one of our, he's been here on Coast to Coast before. He's into cryptozoology, but it's really more about all of them all working together, all the different paranormal realms. And then after that, it's James Bartley, who is all about the aliens and the reptilians and the MyLab. So find out more about that and join me tomorrow here on Coast to Coast AM.
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1: It's Coast to Coast AM. Connie Willis here with you. Never forget 25 years ago today. Where were you? We're going to be asking that at Open Lines. So hope you prepare for that. But in the meantime, so the South Tower was struck at 9:03 a.m. that morning, collapsed just 56 minutes later. And Stanley's escape happened inside a small window of time, almost too small to comprehend. By the way, I do want to thank Deborah Jane East, also known as AI Jane. She is the one who said, hey, here's the guy you gotta talk to. You got to try to find Stanley. And I did. We got it. And Stan said, I will be there. He said, it's a date. So we again, Stanley, thanks for being here. Sure. You've told a lot of your story. But man, like right now you got how many flights of steps to go down?
6: So we have 80 flights of stairs to go down. You have to walk 10 flights of stairs, turn on a little landing, 10 flights of stairs, then you cover one floor. We got 80 floors to go.
1: And you're holding each other. And you're also and you're also have a messed up leg.
6: Correct. So I'm hobbling, but I'm telling Brian, we got to hurry. This building is going. And Brian said, Stan, what do you see burning there? It's all 3% cosmetic and people. You got to snap out. You're in a shock. I said, no, but we got to hurry. So we are hobbling, hobbling, and I'm going down when the shoe is giving me all the traction that I needed. All these broken and fallen debris and mangled pieces of furniture and everything else. I'm stepping on top and nothing is piercing it through because it had a thick rubber sole.
1: That's right.
6: So we stopped somewhere in the 40-something floor. And I have to interject this. Brian put his hand against the door. There was no heat coming out. He stepped in somebody's office. I don't remember if it was Dean Witter or whose office, but nobody was in the office. And it was bright and just cool. He reached for somebody's phone, pick up the phone, and he's calling his wife, Diane. I can hear the conversation. And Brian said, I've got this fella here from Fuji Bank. He's in bad shape, but we're coming home. I picked up the phone to call Jenny. Jenny had worked for the New York Stock Exchange in their legal department, but their building was hidden over the Brooklyn Bridge in Metrotech Center. So they were doing a software update for the exchange. So I called. Jenny was going to work. She saw the first plane. She saw when the building, the first plane had hit, the fire there. So everybody's watching. And now, as they're watching, the second plane hit the building. And in her heart, I was gone.
1: Ah, yeah.
6: One of the girls says, come, let me drop you by the train station. So Jenny is gone, hoping to hear from me. All right. So while I'm talking, I left a message with Louise, Jenny's boss. I said, if you get in contact with Jen, you tell her that I'm coming home to you girls. Hung up the phone, leaves him there. But something caught my attention that I have to interject. I don't like to describe people in color. I don't like to do that, but I'll do it so the listeners can understand what I'm saying.
1: Okay.
6: There's a man lying on the ground, a Caucasian gentleman. He looks like an Italian guy. I don't know where I saw this man from, but I saw his face someplace before. Closely shaved head, broken back, massive head injury, and blood and bubbles are oozing out from his scalp. And an African-American security guard stood by and is guarding this man who could have escaped but chose to stay. Send help. Don't touch this man. Touching him would cause him more serious injury. And this poor fellow on the ground is crying and is repeating the same thing over and over. Please tell my wife and our baby that I love them. We just got married. Please tell my wife and our baby that I love them. We just got married. And every night before I go to bed, I can hear that cry in my head of this man crying out. But I don't know this man. And Brian is frankly dialing 911 and they were routing the calls. The calls are not going through. And these two men perished. They never made it out.
1: And you never knew his name. So
6: I never know his name.
1: Yeah.
6: Don't know how to contact anybody. But one thing I walk away with, the color of the skin did not matter because we were covered by the same ash.
1: That's right. That's right.
6: And we continued walking. And when we reached the ground floor, the only people we saw was the firefighters, the cops, and the EMS workers. And these brave men and women, these are the heroes. They were belching orders for us to run, run, run, go to Liberty, as in Liberty Street. Liberty then meant the street. Today, Liberty is total freedom.
1: That's right.
6: Go, go, go, go, go. And these men and women are running back up the stairs because they realize now people are trapped. Because when the first plane had hit the first building, a lot of people did not go in the office. So they're running up and you can hear that scream and you have a choice to stop and investigate. And one of those heroes fell. But they're sending us to safety. They're taking the hit, but sending us to safety. And we're running, and it looks like a scene from Forrest Gump, and the people are cheering, go, go, go, go, go. And I'm telling Brian, I'm going to Trinity Church. He says, I'm coming with you. I don't know why I have to go to Trinity Church. But we're running here, but you need the hospital. And Brian later told me I was babbling in a language he'd never heard. And I said, I'm not bilingual. I just thought I got crazy. I couldn't remember much of anything there. And the next thing I knew, I'm holding on to the fence of the Trinity Church, the backside of the church. So in front of us is the church, and way on top, you can see the towers. And I'm telling Brian, it is going now. Stan, what do you see burning there? It's all draperies, cosmetic and paper, steel don't bend. Stan, you're in shock. Get out, snap out of it. And he stopped what he was saying because the building starts to sway so much on one side. And oh my God, oh my God, oh my God, it's going to tilt over. And then stop. And you can see this building is like vibrating, shaking sort of, trembling. And then it starts leaning on the other side and you're leaning with the building. Oh my God, oh my God, oh my God, it's going to tilt over. And then stop. And with the most thunderous sound, boom, boom, boom, the building starts to implode. Floor after floor, like a pancake effect. And Brian and I got separated from each other, and the women were taking off their high heels and they were running, screaming, throwing away their shoe, and the not so able are getting trampled. When the building imploded, everything that went towards us, the church took the blunt force of everything. Every step of the way, the Lord is taking care of us. But what you didn't see or figure out what happened, as the building imploded, it created somehow like a vacuum. And it was dragging all the smoke from the cross streets towards the core. And all these people are getting enveloped into this huge tsunami of smoke. And I'm like, oh my God, it looks like an apocalypse or something. It's like the end of the world. Something is happening so bad. And everybody is screaming and crying and some are cursing and some are swearing, some are praising God, and they're running away. And Brian and I, my guardian angel who brought me out from Sodom and Gomorrah, then the Lord rained fire and brimstone, he is gone. He brought me out to safety, now he is gone. His job is done. And I'm screaming, Brian, Brian, and I can hear Stanley, but I couldn't see this man. And I got angry, so angry for the first time in my life. And I always told myself, Stan, don't get angry. I'm not an angry person, but I got angry. If you would have put me in an F-16, the map would have looked different today. And I'm looking for something, somebody, somehow I got to go save Jenny. They're bombing the financial area. In my head, they're bombing the financial area. I got to go save her.
1: So at this point, I mean, you totally know, no, this is this, no accident. I mean, you're understanding what's happening.
6: Correct. At this point, I figure out somebody is doing something bad. So I saw a man driving a white 4x4 pickup truck. He's driving on top of the sidewalks and everything. And I ran alongside this truck, yanked the door open, looked at the man, and I said, one word from you, you're dead. Drive.

0: Now, you look at me covered in blood, you would think I'm a bad guy, right? My sister-in-law says, Dan, you look like a bad guy.
1: What's that guy going to say? He's like, okay, let's go.
0: The guy looks at me now, and he reaches on top of the dashboard with a box of white cigarette box. I don't even know what name brand of cigarette is, but I remember it's a white box of cigarette. And he says, here, have a cigarette. I said, no, man, I had enough smoke for one day.
1: That's right.
0: So he looked at me like, all right, this fella here don't look like a bad guy. So he said, where to? I said, drive, Brooklyn Bridge. So he is driving now like crazy, reaches the ramp of the Brooklyn Bridge because Jenny's company was hidden over the Brooklyn Bridge in Metrotech. I know where she works, but I never visited her because you got to go through two sets of metal detector. And I'm like, look, I ain't going through there. Sorry. So I opened up the door, jumped out, and I'm running now, pushing people. Get out of my way. I got to save my wife. She's going to die. And I bump into this big guy. He turned around, looked at me into compassion. I said, what happened? I said, man, I just got out of that building. And I said, and then he said, my name is Albert De Leon. I'm a senior counsel for a French bank. Ask me for anything and I'll help you. I said, show me where 2 Metrotech is. He says, I live right behind that building. What is that chance? 40,000 people on top of that bridge. One man you bumped into and he knows exactly where you got to go. That is God sending people my way all day to help me.
1: Absolutely.
0: But I looked at the guy and I said, you know what? I'm not going. So he said, what do you mean? Let's go. I said, no. I'm a logical-minded person. These people hotwire this bridge and everybody's going to die. So he looked at me like, you're crazy. So he said, sit down. So we sat on top of that bridge and people are screaming, they're running and they're getting away. And I sat down there. And you can hear the F-16s hovering over Lower Manhattan. You couldn't see them because there's too much smoke. And he said, tell me what that sound is, Dan. And I said, that is Uncle Sam taking care of business. He said, well, come on, let's go. Jump up, start to run again. We ran. Reach the building where Jenny works. And we walked into the lobby and Albert is making so much noise. All we want is Jennifer from the legal department. This is her husband here. He nearly died. And the security guards surrounded us. I'm like, oh my God, we're going to die today. Albert has a back against mine. And we're looking at these guys and they're encroaching. They're coming closer. And all I remember seeing, one of them took out a guard stick and it's coming down like slow motion. And I got very sharp reflex. I don't know what I did, but I just blocked this guy, a Kempo block, and I kick him in his chest so hard, he just flew. Airborne. He was like airborne. Probably like about 7 to 8 feet, he just flew. And he dropped on top of a desk and he flipped over. And Albert says, oh my Lord, you killed a man. I says, no, he's going to live. So.
1: Wow.
0: This looks like a scene from one of Bruce Willis's movies or something.
1: Yes, I mean, it's, you know, I'm trying not to laugh. It's a bad situation. Yeah. But man, you are like just nailing it all the way through.
0: I got crazy. I dabbled around White Tiger Kung Fu and Kempo for years. So I got wild. Oh. And I always say that I can do a lot of collateral damage if I choose to. But I'm not an angry person. Right. And the corner of my eyes, this other Irish guy is running. And he came like I had luck with the Irish that day. And the man came and he says, what are you guys doing? Stan is a good guy. I look at the guy. And I'm like, oh, my God, that's Greg Langan was Jenny's boss. He was the head of general counsel.
1: Mm. So they were thinking you were a terrorist.
0: Absolutely. look at the handsome brown man covered in blood and he's causing all this crazy thing. He's a terrorist, he's a bad guy. Yeah.
1: Right.
0: So bottom line, he pushed the guys away and Greg unbuttoned his shirt. He said, give this man anything he wants, but make him well. Stan, I can't stay here with you. We have an emergency general counsel meeting. And the nurse came instead and gave me one of her jackets and a blue jacket. And then I give back Greg, make him well. Stan, I can't stay here with you. We have an emergency general counsel meeting.

0: we can't send you home with a cab because they shut down the parkway, but I'm going to walk you down to the train station. Well, lady, why are you going to walk me down to the train station? If they shut down the parkway, well, then the train ain't running either. But she was insistent that I take her sandwich and a bottle of water and an apple that she brought for lunch. And I, no. And she was crying. And she gave me the water. I stick it in my pocket. And then I walked with her. But I said, you know, if only I can hear Jenny's voice, I'm going to be fine. Give me a phone. So I walked back. She gave me a phone. But I couldn't remember our numbers. Yes. So I'm like, oh, my God. So I got the phone. I'm playing with the dial, playing with the numbers. And the number pops into my head. And here's Jenny on the other hand, line. Who is this? It's me, Stan. What are you doing this for? Please don't do this. She thought somebody was playing a prank with her. Please don't do this. My husband is dead. Men, when you hear these words and you're still alive to hear them, you would never be the same again. And I said, no, the Lord took care of me. I'm coming home to you girls. I always tell her, if something is wrong, whatever goes wrong, get these two precious children and keep them close. Don't let go of them. And you wait. Even if it's 3 o'clock in the morning, I'm going to walk or crawl. I'm going to come back home. And I hung up that phone. And I walked with this lady down to the train station. I got to go with the A train, and she walked me down to J Street Station, and that is where I'm going to get my A train.
1: Hold that thought. Hold that thought right there. We're going to come back. We're talking with Stanley Pramnath, and we're going to see if that subway was working or not, if he can get on A or not, see where this leads. This is what happened with him 25 years ago. What happened with you? We'll be asking you that during Open Lines tonight. Stay with me. Never forget, God Bless America, Coast to Coast AM.

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1: Every day, 70,000 puppies or kittens are born in the U.S. Cute, right? Well, what's not cute is that half of all litters are accidents. 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

0: 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Now, here's your guest host, Connie Willis.
1: And you know who that is, Willie Nelson on Coast to Coast AM. This is where he closed the show with this song. That show was America, a tribute to heroes with America the Beautiful, right? He was surrounded by what? How many of those entertainers and performers were there? Do you remember that show? That's where the music's coming from for you tonight. The September 21 telethon. It aired just 10 days after the attacks, and it raised $150 million, if I remember correctly. And that was in the initial pledges for victims and their families. So absolutely, absolutely amazing. Good stuff. Tommy D, how you doing? How you holding out?
2: This is what a show. Okay. Huh? Yeah, quite a show. You know, that was such a good thing he did and got all that money and raised it. Very nice. Now, where were you, Connie?
1: Oh, my goodness. I was just home in the morning. I was living in Winter Park, Florida. I used to be at K92 FM in Orlando. And from there, I was moving down to Longboat Key. Off of Sarasota, where I'd lived before, but I was going back that way, and I turned on the TV and I saw the smoke coming out of the first tower, and then I watched as the plane went into the second one, and obviously now I will never look at it any differently, but thinking Stan and his story now as I see that footage. And the thing I was bringing up about that area that I was going to was the fact that down in Sarasota, where I was heading, that's where George Bush was, and he was reading to the children at the school.
2: Yes, yes. Well, I have the luxury of seeing and talking to him on and off the breaks, and just what a lovely man, and we're going to continue
1: with this interview. Isn't he amazing?
2: He really is, and we're going to continue with this interview. I just want to take a second to let people know about our new TV show we're working on. So if you are single and fascinated by the unexplained, we are looking for you. Get ready for Paranormal Date. 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So Connie, here's what we're going to do. Each episode, we're going to take one paranormal loving single. And I always laugh at this part, and I don't know why, because I picture it in my mind, but he or she is going to go on a blind speed date with three potential matches who share their passion for ghosts, UFOs, psychic phenomena, cryptids, and so forth. So the question is, will they meet their soulmate? Will sparks fly? But we're definitely going to find out when we start taping these. So,
1: I can't wait.
2: Yeah, it's going to be great. 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
1: And you get to do it with cameras around. All right. Thanks, Tommy D. More information, go to coasttocoastam.com.
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4: 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So I saw three different pulmonologists and they could do nothing. Someone had mentioned to me about a product that President Reagan had taken. I ordered it within 1 week. 1 week. My coughing had stopped since I've taken the carnivora. Everyone that would come into our store would say, "What happened? 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
1: It's Coast to Coast AM that you're listening to. Hello there. Connie Willis here with you. Never forget, 25 years ago, where were you? When open lines begin, that's what we're going to be asking you. And maybe a couple other things, too. I'm looking forward to what your answers are going to be. Currently, though, we are amidst the story of Stanley Pramnath, marking 25 years surviving the attack on the Twin Towers on 9/11. His office was located on the 81st floor of the South Tower in New York City. He was there when he watched that plane go right into his office. He had a heck of a desk that saved him. I got to know what that's made of. And he describes, he's been describing everything for us.

0: right now. Yeah. Before you go to train A, subway A, and by the way, we, you know, this is our last segment with you. What was that desk made of?
1: It was a regular wood? It looks like a wood. Like, it looks like a mahogany desk. They had the color of a mahogany desk.
0: Okay. Yeah. I want mahogany around me then. Okay. Yeah. It's amazing.
1: So I'm going now towards the A train. The lady and I are walking towards the A train. And I cannot verbalize this. I cannot find that word to explain this phenomenon that I'm going to tell you about. We stood there, not a word is said. And like magic slash a miracle or whatever this is, a train pulls in the station. You can hear the sound of the train and it just came right there. Now, I couldn't explain this for the love of God because they shut down the system, but it looks back in my mind, in my retrospect, as if this train just came for me. So the doors open, I stepped in. As soon as I stepped in the train, the door closed. And the lady couldn't believe what she was seeing. She had her hand in her mouth. And as the train pulled away, she's running alongside waving me goodbye. I cannot explain this. I cannot. So I am gone. The train, nobody is coming in. Nobody is getting out. I'm like the conductor. I'm afraid to sit down. So I'm looking. Nobody. Pushing my head out the door. The train stops. I got back to the stop. I'm walking towards my car now. Got to the car realizing I'm swollen. I can't put on the seatbelt. And I'm saying, my God, I'm going to get a ticket today. Who thinks about a ticket on a deal like that?
0: Oh, my goodness.
1: What I'm thinking, I'm going to get a ticket.
0: The train was going. Oh, my gosh. Okay, yeah.
1: So I got it eventually. I hook on the seatbelt, and I drove like a robot, and I pulled up on the driveway. When I got there, all the neighbors ran out. Gigi and Toots and Carolyn and everybody, oh my God, thank God you saved Stan. Thank God. They're hugging me, kissing me. And I walk up the stairs. Jenny is standing with these two precious children. Caitlin was 4. So I reach for Caitlin to hug this child. Please don't touch me. You're not my daddy. She's screaming. She can't recognize me. She's hiding behind Jenny. Now remember, this is a 4-year-old child.
0: Mm-hmm.
1: When you hear something like this, you would never be the same again. I walked towards Stephanie. I hugged that child. Jenny had made her sandwich because she was hungry. Stephanie still had the butter knife in one hand. And the child looks at me and says, Dad, if you did not come home, I was going to kill myself. And when that child said what she said, after all that I went through, it did not mean anything. I just remember I hugged Jenny and the two girls. And I says, Lord, thank you. Because that morning I left with a prayer in my heart. Now it was a time of thanksgiving. And the next thing I know, I'm lying down and the doctor is leaning over me and he's telling somebody on the phone, this man lost his mind. I lost my memory. I lost my speaking vocabulary. I lost everything. Possibly. The doctor even told me I was going to die, but I couldn't respond to speech. He said, if I were you, I would take out an insurance policy and will it for my wife and our children. Stan, it doesn't look good. You're going to die. And next thing I remember, I'm lying down home and I can't recognize a strange woman, but she was very kind to me. She would take me and I would hobble and she would put her hands around me, take me and fill the tub with warm Epsom salt water. And she would say, lie down in this water. I'm going to come back and get you. Just towel yourself and I'm going to come and take you back to the couch. And I don't want to go in that room where this strange woman was because that's not my wife. I couldn't recognize Jenny. And I don't know whose these children are. They got to go. They have parents. What is it doing here? And I was in that state for a while, but we never discussed how long it was. We never watched anything about 9/11. We never talked about it. And I stayed like that until I'm watching TV one day and I can hear in my head, Pastor Jim is preaching again. And he's saying all the answers to life is in the Bible. Jen, give me my Bible. I screamed. He came, stretching her hand and giving me the Bible. I had to zip her around. I open up the Bible and I'm looking for 911. I don't know why I'm looking, because all the answers to life is in the Bible. I can hear in my head. And I turn, and the Bible was an old Bible. The pages are falling apart. And which one left in my hand was Psalm 91, verse 1. And I'm reading, "He that dwelleth in the secret place of the Most High shall abide under the shadow of the Almighty." Oh my God, this is powerful. I'm reading on. "A thousand shall fall at the right hand, and no harm shall come unto thee." I'm like, oh my God. I'm reading on. "And he shall give his angel charges over thee to keep thee in all thy ways." Oh my Lord. I'm reading this thing, and it's convicting my spirit. And I read on. "And he shall call upon me, and I will hear, will answer, will be with him in time of trouble." And it went on to say, "With long life shall I satisfy him and show him my salvation." And I snapped out. I was able to recognize Jenny, the children, and I knew everything after that.
0: Wow.
1: No, but let me fast forward this post 9/11. Let me fast forward it.
0: Okay.
1: I thought 1993 was done, 9/11 is done, and I'm fine. But then the COVID came, and I lost 25 pounds in 1 month. The doctor says, "You're going to die." Every person I've met over the past 25 years, they're telling me the same thing: "You're going to die." And I'm outliving every one of them.
0: I'm so glad. I am so glad. You're totally special. Absolutely.
1: So I was left with scar tissue in both lungs, and I was left with pneumonia in both lungs. And in one of the visits, I'm going to the doctor says, "Sit down." And he brought an oncologist. And the oncologist says, "Stan, I got to tell you, you have leukemia." I'm like, oh God, how many times do you guys kill one man? That's what I told the man. I came home, Jenny says, "What happened?" I said, "I got leukemia." It didn't register her because she's working from home now. They shut down the place. And the date that they told me that was September 11, 2020. The day that I thought I was going to die, I lived just to be told 2020 that I have leukemia, I'm going to die. There was something about that date I don't like, 9/11. So 6 months after that, I came down with skin cancer. They cut me under the jawline, scoop out all the meat, stitch me back, send me up back. I'm fine. Still battling leukemia. But by God's grace, not one day of radiation, not one day of transfusion, not one day of chemotherapy. And the doctor says, "Tell me, what are you doing that we are not doing?" Well, I told it my friend, and he's taking care of me. But it got better. 24 came, 2024, and I found myself in South Africa. I'm doing ministry. And I came back, and Jenny says, "You look tired. You look haggard. What happens then?" I said, "I'm going to die. I want to go to Europe." She said, "My father is not Rockefeller." I said, "No, I want to go." And the children said, "Dad, you're going." Anyway, Jenny and I went. We're backpacking in Europe. We went to Amsterdam and hop over and go to Brussels and then went to Paris and London, came back home. 21,000 steps per day. I'm doing fine. She says, "Go to the doctor." I said, "For what?" She says, "Just go to the doctor." So sometimes it pays to listen to the wife. I went to the doctor.
0: Yes.
1: Like I said, sometimes, right? So I went. And the doctor said, "Stan, I don't think you should go home." "Why not?" He said, "Because your four main arteries are 78 and 90 and 100% clogged. You're going to die."
0: Oh, my.
1: Again, they're telling me I'm going to die. He said, "If you walk out there, you will drop dead." I'm like, oh, sweet Jesus. I said, "I got to go home. I got to set the house in order." He says, "You can't go. We're going to restrain you." I look at the doctor. I got crazy at him. I said, "No, I don't think you and two security guards can hold me down." So he said, "You know what? Go home." I went. She said, "What happened?" I said, "I got to go to emergency surgery." Now, I am putting this poor girl into a lot of strain here over the years.
0: Mm-hmm.
1: I'm going through this and I'm fine. But she's going through a lot of problems, right? So 1 week after, They cut me open like a pig, collapsed my lungs, collapsed my heart, cut me in the wrist, cut me in by the ankle, yank out two arteries, and they did the bypass. Hooked me up back, and on the 27th, my birthday comes around. 4 days after the 23rd of October, 27th comes around, and I got up in the morning, I can hear them rustling around, and a nurse comes in with a big cheesecake and a candle, and the entire floor, all the people who worked with me were born again, blood washed, heaven bound believers. Mm. They would come and pray for me. I remember I would hear them like that. And the lady said, I'm going to take out the hose that you got in your throat. I'm going to take it out. You're going to blow the candle out and you're going to cut a piece of cake and eat it because you're going home today. And I'm like, lady, you lost it. You lost it. I just had a heart surgery. You're going to give me cheesecake? The lady said, there's nothing wrong with your stomach.
0: Oh, that's right.
1: I blow the candle, took my hand, a big chunk of the cake, and stuffed it in my face. And God knows it tastes good. It tasted great. And she says, you're going home today. Get in the shower. I said, well, now I think you lost it. I just had a surgery, 6.5 hour surgery. I can't get washed. The water is going to go. She says, no. We glued the skin together, so the water is going to run off. I'm like, all right. Took a shower and I'm home. And by God's grace, wow. 1 month, I'm walking around 2 blocks, 3 blocks, 4 blocks. And as of 2-3 days ago before I came, I'm actually in Virginia, 4.5 miles. And I, because of God's grace, I live.
0: Yeah.
1: Just to tell the good news.
0: Well, not only, yeah, here you are telling it and spreading the word. And you, like, you know, people were telling me throughout the day, hey, I saw the guy that you're going to have on tonight. He was on NBC Nightly News or this or that, you know. And you made a deal with God.
1: I made a deal. Lord, get me out of this jam. Whatever you want me to do, I will do. So when you asked me, when the church asked me, when the pastor called me up and said, Stan, you're going to come and please come, I have no choice in the matter. People tell me, oh, you have choices. No, I don't have a choice in the matter because right. God kept his promise, his covenant agreement. And it's now time for me to keep mine. Because if he removes that hedge wrong about me, I will die. So I believe in all my heart that if I live a halfway decent life, God is going to protect me. And it looked like in retrospect, he put a chokehold on the bad guy and says, you can do whatever you want, but don't kill this man.
0: and even your best friend, your best buddy from this, Brian, uh-huh. right? Brian yes. Clark, right? Uh-huh. He put that chokehold on you, but he saved you with it. And rolling down 10 flights of stairs.
1: Yes.
0: And those ugly, lucky shoes of yours, you know, that's amazing.
1: Yes, stood intact. Yes. The shoe is in a shoebox today with the word deliverance written all around it. And Jenny said, why?
0: You should put that at the museum.
1: Well, I wanted to keep this shoe because it's like my Ark of the Covenant.
0: I gotcha. That's right.
1: Yeah. Okay. So I told her, I said, Jen, if ever I go crazy, if ever I become a rogue, I want you to bring me, open this box, and show me where I was and what the Lord did for me. And that's going to snap me back. And she says, that's what you want? I say, yes. Wow. I want to be a good guy. I don't want to be a bad guy. I do not want to be a bad guy. I want to be a good person. And good in my mind means going to church, pay my tithes, give my offering. I don't believe in eating an entire loaf of bread if you don't have any. Let me share this. So we don't have much of a lot of things. But you know what? I'm happy. And by God's grace, I'm healthy. And I believe that is what you call grace.
0: What a story. And all of us will look at it differently. Stan, can you just hang out with us just a little longer? Because I want to give you proper finishing here and finish up the right way. Would you stick Absolutely. Around just a little longer?
1: Absolutely. Oh,
0: Thanks so much. Hang in there. We're talking to millions. Millions are listening to you right now. Stanley Pramnath.

25 years surviving the attack on the Twin Towers and 9/11. 81st floor, South Tower, saw that plane coming right at him, and it hit. And here he is telling us so much, joking as well, and nobody could write a script like this. Nobody. Stay with us. More to come with Stanley. Never forget. God bless America. 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
7: The nation remembers. I'm Roxanne Evans, Fox News. The 25th anniversary of the 9/11 terror attacks was observed Friday in New York City. Fox's Tanya J. Powers reports from Lower Manhattan.
8: The names of almost 3,000 people whose lives were lost on September 11th, 2001 have been read at Ground Zero, along with 7 moments of silence. Family members, survivors, first responders, and others gathered on the plaza at the 9/11 memorial for the somber ceremony that included music from the Brooklyn Youth Chorus, cellist Yo-Yo Ma, and singer Jennifer Nettles. Security was tight as the event was attended by many dignitaries, including 4 former presidents, Vice President J.D. Vance, and other current and former elected officials. At Ground Zero in Lower Manhattan, Tanya J. Powers, Fox News.
7: And President Trump marked the 25th anniversary of the 9/11 attacks as we're at war with Iran. Fox's Jared Halperin from the White House.
9: 25 years after the September 11th terror attacks, President Trump says the nation will never forget.
10: That's why we fight today. We don't have a choice. There can only be victory. We fight hard, we fight to win.
9: Speaking at a memorial service at the Pentagon, the president saluted the victims killed and service members he says are working right now to ensure the world's number one sponsor of terror, Iran, will never have a nuclear weapon. Vice President J.D. Vance attended the service at the World Trade Center site in Lower Manhattan. At the White House, Jared Halpern, Fox News.
7: A family in Kissimmee, Florida, has built their own 9/11 memorial in their front yard. Kathy Reedy and her family placed 2,977 American flags.

0: honor each of the lives lost on that day. Reedy said it was a family effort made from the heart. One of the flags for Reedy's cousin, Michael Horn, who died in the collapse. 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
0: In Shanksville, Pennsylvania, the heroes of Flight 93 are remembered. Fox's Alexis McAdams is there.
5: For a lot of these families, they haven't been back out here to this field in Shanksville, Pennsylvania for a while because each time they come back, it's a reminder of what they lost that day. But they know it's so important to reflect on those 40 heroic people who did everything they could to fight back against the terrorists on Flight 93 and lost their lives in that field during the crash. We checked in with some of the family members who say it never gets easier.
6: They were businessmen and grandparents and, people in retail and pilots. And students, but in a moment's notice, they had to stand up. They had to become those Minutemen, to fight evil that was put in front of them.
0: Homeland Security Secretary Mark Wayne Mullen spoke about 9/11.
7: When I was fortunate enough to run our own companies, I would say if we take care of the pennies, the dollars will take care of themselves. If we take care of the small criminals, they'll never become large criminals. And those large criminals will never turn into terrorists.
0: The Department of Homeland Security was founded in 2002 in response to the September 11th terrorist attacks.
8: Inside the plaza, you'll find multiple artifacts from 9/11, including steel pieces from the World Trade Center, North Tower stones from the facade of the Pentagon. There's a Trident column stands at the head of the plaza as a symbol of America. Across the way, it's juxtaposed by a heavily deformed beam at the opposite end of the plaza that symbolizes destruction of that day.
7: We talk about a zero failed mission. It's because no matter how big or how small that lead might be, or that phone call that needs to be returned, we're going to do it because we don't know what that will go to next. We can't afford to miss one opportunity to prevent it from happening again.
8: The Homeland Security Act of 2002 created the department, which we now know as Homeland Security.
0: Fox's David Spunt. I'm Roxanne Evans. This is Fox News.
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1: And that is... There you go. Sorry, I just love that part. John Lennon's Imagine, that was sung during America, the tribute to the heroes, again, that I was talking about. I'm sure you saw that, but it was Neil Young that sung that. He felt that that would be the appropriate song for the show. Another that one brought tears to your eyes, too. If you haven't had tears in your eyes yet, I mean... This is going to be a tough night. It's been a tough night. It's been inspiring as well. In fact, Stanley's going to stick around just a little longer before he says goodbye to us and heads out to telling the rest of the world. He's got a whole weekend of events coming up. So let's talk to him one last time. We'll be right back. Don't miss it. Stay with us here, Coast to Coast AM.
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1: It is Coast to Coast AM that you're listening to. Connie Willis here with you, along with Stanley Pramnath, marking 25 years of surviving not only the attack on the Twin Towers on 9/11, but every other thing that could ever happen to any human in the world in the past 25 years. He has lived through it all, and we are happy about that. Now, Stanley, there's no real place to find you, correct? It's not like you have a website anywhere. There's nothing but text and messages and emails going, how do I find Stanley? So how do they find you?
6: You could go on Facebook. You could go on Facebook, and you could pull it up there.
1: Yeah.
6: Or you
1: okay.
6: Can go on
1: that's your personal one. Okay.
6: I'm
1: so
6: sorry?
1: That's your personal page.
6: Yeah, you could go there.
1: Okay.
6: I'm very easy to find. You could go on YouTube. You see a whole ton of information there. These are all reporters and everybody posted there. Yeah. Just send a comment, and I will get back to somebody.
1: Well, yeah. I know that you have to catch a plane because I know you have a whole lot to do. I was surprised when you're like, yeah, I'm like, oh no, he's with us here. But I want to ask you let me ask you this before you head out. And I want to say thank you so much for being here too. After this, all of this that happened and what we all saw, our perspective now is going to be it's just going to be different now. We're all going to be thinking about you when we watch any of the videos in any of the film. There's no doubt. I know I'm speaking for a lot of people, not just me. But after this event, describe life, love, and God to us.
6: You know, Stanley would have what you call a dual personality. There was Stanley before 9/11. Stanley used to go to church and believe that, you know, all I need to do is to go to church, believe, and do what I'm told to do. Post 9/11 comes and Stanley sees life totally different. Sees life in the sense that, you know, had it not been for the divine grace of God and this one man who stopped to investigate, I would have died. So I start taking this very, very seriously, and I believe in my heart that I had to be a pastor. In 2006, I became a pastor for a simple reason. I believe I must be equipped enough to go and tell about the goodness of God. So I refer to myself as the 10th leper. The Lord healed 10 of them. 9 ran away with joy. 1 stopped to follow him. So I'm your 10th leper. I do not take life lightly now. I take it very, very seriously. And love means just about everything. And let me explain grace, mercy, and love in my little way.
1: Okay.
6: 6.5-hour surgery, and my 3 friends, grace, mercy, and love, were standing behind the door, eavesdropping when I was telling the Lord to have, you know, compassion on me. So while they're putting me back together, Grace said, I want to assist. And he says, come on, I'm going to put you in there. And Mercy said, well, how about me? And the Lord took Mercy and he just put him back in there and he hooked me up. But love was too bashful and he was still standing up. And after they closed me up, love said, well, listen, I was too bashful to say anything, but I want to assist. And the Lord says, come here. And he crumbled love, sprinkled it on top of me. And he said, that person, I got to give a name. And you're going to go home and love is going to take care of you in the form of Jennifer.
1: Mm.
6: So this poor girl, she would get up at nights, even though she's got to go to work. And she would make sure, do you want to go to the bathroom? Do you want this? Whatever you want. And I am lying in one posture. I couldn't move. I'm lying there on my back. For a period of at least 2 weeks after I came home, I couldn't turn. I can't lie on my stomach. I can't lie on the side. But the great thing is that I can never understand what mercy is all about and what compassion and love is all about is I did not take 1 painkiller throughout that whole episode, that era. And the doctor would call me and said, Stan, everybody is asking me for painkillers and you did not take any. What is wrong? And I can't figure it out. Until I stopped one day and I realized that they cut through all the nerves. And the nerves was damaged. So there was no sensation in the right side of my chest. And then I got up one morning, I start feeling tingling. And I start feeling sensation. And there it is. And the doctor had told me some people would have to live like that for the rest of their life. But that, my dear, is love, grace, and mercy all wrapped around in one big gift box with a ribbon and a bow. And that is the only way I can explain that.
1: Amazing. What is your schedule tomorrow when you wake up or after you get off the plane?
6: All right. So tomorrow, so starting from now, I'm going to hit the sack, get up back at 6:30. I'm going to read a little bit, catch up on some emails, and I'm going to go downstairs and have something to eat. Then jump in the car and go to the airport. And as soon as I get home, I'm just going to leave my suitcase there and pick up my duffel bag and jump in the car. And Jenny says, I'm going with you. I'm going to help you drive because you would be too tired. That poor girl, let me tell you, she believes whatever I'm doing is part of what we're doing together. So she's part of this ministry, what I do. We're a two people ministry. We don't have a church. We don't have a microphone. We don't have a podium. We don't have anything. Connie calls me and I'm going. A pastor calls me and I'm going. And she stays home, take care of everything. And she prays with me. I call her two or three times and she's prayed. Stan, you're going to be okay. You're going to be okay. And she bears me up in prayer and I'm gone. And I'll come back and she would ask me that one question. Was there a good harvest of souls?
1: Mm.
6: That's all she wants to know. We will both rejoice. And if when I go, somebody give me 25 cents or no cents, we would take that, put them in an envelope and give it back to the church because we said, by ourselves, I said, that is blood money. We don't accept. Whatever they give us, we don't complain. We take it, put them in an envelope and give it to the church. We don't tell anybody. And I should not have been saying this because
1: that's right.
6: I should not let the right hand know what the left hand do it. Nah. I should not let that happen.
1: You should have said it now, but you're good. Yeah. You're good.
6: But that's who I am, or that's who we are.
1: Yeah. I believe you. And you are very special. So is she, and so is Brian. Thank Brian for us as well.
6: Yes, ma'am. I will.
1: And you keep in touch, I hope. I'm going to keep in touch with you.
6: Yes. And if you guys never see me, never heard about me again, remember me in prayers. Just remember your handsome brown brother. He's special.
1: what I'm thinking of, this is a personal thing for me. I'm going to say this out loud. If I ever get married, because now you can marry people, you're the guy.
6: Absolutely.
1: You're the guy.
6: Okay. Yes. Hey, I'll do that. Here.
1: We love you. Trust me. All the messages I'm getting, I'm speaking for a lot of people. Thanks so much.
6: All right. I'll give you a call tomorrow, God's willing.
1: Excellent. All right. Bye-bye.
6: Yes.
1: Stanley Prainith, let me say that right. That's who we just heard from all evening, surviving the South Tower, 81st floor. He literally was told to look up, and when he did, he saw the flight of the plane coming right at him, and it hit in his office. Part of the plane carnage was right there. In the same building as him, in the same room as him. He had talked about looking over and seeing a piece of it. That was 25 years ago today with Stanley Prainith. That's Stanley with an E-Y at the end, and then Prainith, because I know you'll want to check him out and say something to him, and you should. You can find him on Facebook. That's it. It's his personal page, but there you go. There you can find him. And I'd like to talk to his Irish brother as well. Good stuff. So 25 years ago today, that's where he was. Where were you 25 years ago today? It is open lines, and we're going to ask that. Where were you 25 years ago today? Maybe you have a story to tell. Maybe you're a part of it. I'd like to know about that. I know that there's some people out there that wanted to call in to talk about the things that they were able to do in the city and just to help out in general. And I hope you guys get through. The other question I'm going to ask you as well is, what do you think about making 9/11 a federal holiday? Why hasn't that been thought of yet? I hope that I would like that. I would like that. And I wouldn't even like it to be observed, you know, because maybe that's the problem because it's September 11th. It's got to be that day, right? Because that's the day. But I think we all can agree to say, even if it falls on a Thursday, we'll take that as a 4-day weekend. Even if it falls on a Wednesday, we'll, you know, I think this is the exception. So maybe you want to answer that one. Love to hear from you. In fact, we got people on the line already, so let's do this. Stanley was great. Show your appreciation by contacting him over there at Facebook. just wonderful stuff. I know it touched a lot of you. I can tell from the response we're getting. So let's go to the phone lines and see what you have to say. Let's go to first-time caller Kevin out of Long Island, New York. Kevin, welcome to Coast AM. Kevin. Hey.
7: Hello.
1: Hi.
7: Yeah, hi. I can barely hear you, but maybe you can hear me.
1: I can hear you.
7: Hold on a second.
1: Yeah, turn your radio down. That'll help. Everybody turn their radios down.
7: I'm having some audio problems.
1: Okay.
7: Can you hear me now?
1: I can.
7: Okay. Yeah, hi.
1: Hi.
7: So, you want to ask any question or just start talking? Or?
1: Well, yeah, I was welcoming you and said, yeah, I think you called in for something to tell us. Okay, so I can't. I'm having trouble hearing him. Let's go to wildcard line number three. Let's talk to Luis from Pennsylvania. Is it Luis or Louis?
8: It's Luis, Connie. I've talked to you before.
1: Hey, Luis. Hey.
8: I want to thank you for having Stanley on. I can't remember sitting there listening to our radio for 2 hours. That he was so, you know, everything he said is so truthful. It all rang through. And it was, he told such a harrowing story. And I can't help but think about, you know, I know that he said they announced over the PA system about going back to your desks. Don't worry about it. But when he got out of that elevator, when he said to the security guard, told him to go back. I can't help but think, you know, nobody will ever know, you know, but how many people would have survived if that hadn't happened?
1: That's
8: and the
1: right.
8: fact that he went back and so he made it through like he did, you know, putting his fist through that wall. That, he's one of the greatest guests I've ever heard. The history of Coast to Coast. I just want to say that. And another thing I just like to say is I've heard people that you know, were there at Pearl Harbor, and I've heard people at 9/11, and it's so eerie in similarities how they both describe beautiful mornings. You know, one was in December, one was in September, and then those terrible, terrible, you know, things happened.
1: Where were you?
8: I was at home. Connie, I didn't know about this till 11:30 in the morning.
1: Whoa.
8: I was invited. I hadn't turned the TV on all day, and when I did turn it on, I don't know if I had NBC on or one of those channels, but I saw what happened. So that's about it for me, Connie. But I just want to thank you and Coast to Coast. I can't remember hearing such a good and honest to the day is long guest, and the fact that he's not writing books. Not that there's anything wrong with that, but he's just. What a great guest. I'm just overwhelmed, Connie. I listened to him for 2 hours. I couldn't slip away from the radio. He was so good.
1: Agreed. Absolutely. When I first talked to him on the phone, Deborah Jane East, AI Jane, also her name, had said, hey, here's a guy to look at. Because I said I needed a guest. It's 9/11. I got to have a

0: tower hit the plane. I mean, the plane hit the tower.
1: Right.
0: And then November, a few months later in November, I was in New York City for 3 weeks in the role of mass care feeding at the disaster operation headquarters on High Street in Brooklyn. I was not at the Ground Zero. One of my other members of my AmeriCorps team served at the Ground Zero location.
1: And tell me more about that, because, you know, you had sent me a picture that's like...
0: Yeah, I sent you a picture there on Facebook of my AmeriCorps team.
1: Yeah, I love it. I love it. And I'm so happy you got through. I wanted to make sure you got through. This is important.
0: Yeah, that we had our... We were only like about a month started from our program when 9/11 happened. And like I said, I was there in Miami when it happened. Different members of our team at different times. And I got to serve at the headquarters, which is no longer there. The building is now a park, but the building was above the High Street subway station, which is the first line in Brooklyn on the A line that Stanley mentioned in his interview. And I remember on one of the days I had off, the other day we had off was Thanksgiving, there was a tour company called Gray Line Tours. And if you were there with the Red Cross or any other nonprofit that was responding, you got the tour for free. And I remember them taking us as close as we could to what was going on. They specifically told us not to say anything because, of course, they didn't want to get back to their managers. But I remember us being at the closest we could get for about 10 or 15 minutes. And we could see, you know, you see from the distance of them working on the site, and you could smell, you know, the smells that were coming. The fire was burning, like, I think about 1,200 degrees Fahrenheit in November. I remember seeing a chain link fence that had pictures of people that were missing.
1: I'm glad that you got in to the phones. I hope you all get in as much as possible. Open lines continue, Coast to Coast AM. Never forget.
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1: And you know who that is on Coast to Coast AM. That's Paul McCartney. And he performed this classic, of course, at the Concert for New York City to honor those firefighters, police officers, rescue workers affected by 9/11 and all the people. McCartney had actually, if you didn't know this story, you probably did, but maybe not. He had actually been on an airplane at New York's JFK airport when the attacks occurred. And he was a part of organizing the benefit. And what a great benefit that was. And what a great night we're having here. Stanley Pramnath is on his way back home, I guess, and doing some other things too. But he gave us as much time as he could. In fact, I think Tommy D, I think when I first talked to him, he said, "I'll have a cup of coffee. I'll give you as much time as I can stay awake." I think he thought it was going to be like 15, 20 minutes because, you know, a lot of the other shows along the way are like 3 minutes, right?
2: Yeah, and poor guy's going to get about 2 hours sleep.
1: Oh, man, he'll sleep on the plane.
2: I hope he's thinking nice thoughts about us in the morning. He's such a nice guy, though. He really is.
1: Yeah, absolutely.
2: We wanted to take a minute here, Connie, to tell everybody we told you earlier about our new show we're working on called Paranormal Date. There's another one we're working on called Strange.

0: 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We actually have one of the shows up. It's a Spark TV original series. 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Lex has got all the info right up there, and we've got a little clip you can check out. You can see our new set in the background. It's really neat, and you can see I think Daniel Brinkley was the guest that day, and so there's a little clip there. You can see that, and just check out our new TV show if you would.
1: I can't wait. I've been waiting for this. Thank you so much, Tommy D. Open lines continue here on Coast to Coast AM.
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1: You are listening to Coast AM. Connie Willis here with you. I was going to say, where's Willis? Thinking Tommy had asked me that earlier. Where's Willis? I'm so sorry. I meant open lines is happening right now. But however, if you do want my newsletter, it's called Where's Willis, and you can go to ConnieWillis.com. Sign up, and there you go. Then you'll know. Then you'll know. So you don't, anyway, let's go from there. So what a great night. Just everybody's feeling inspirational and happy, and even on such a tragic event, just to hear this story come out, and yours as well, after all this time, and how we unite during this time. Thank you. Even one of the things Stanley said, I wish I could get the quote from him in front of me. I know I have it somewhere because I thought it was an amazing quote, and it was basically there was no color on that day because they were all showered with ash on everybody's, as you remember, look back. I mean, I know you can remember in your own heads, in your own minds. You don't even have to look back at the footage, right? Everybody was walking out with ash all over them. There was no color. That was excellent from him. So open lines continue. Here we go. Where were you 25 years ago? Maybe you want to answer that. Maybe also, what do you think about 9/11 being a federal holiday? What do you think about that? I think that's why not? Why would we not? I'm surprised it has never been. I don't know. Maybe it has been talked about before. You guys let me know. But we've got lots of people on the line. So let's go and talk to you. Let's go to wildcard line number 5. Talk to Chris out of Rhode Island. Hello, Chris. Welcome to Coast AM.
7: Hi, Connie. I love your show.
1: Thank you.

0: Yeah, so, you know, George Norrie's had shows about angels, and people have called in and said they were headed for a head-on collision, and the cars went right through each other. Have you heard any of those shows?
1: Oh, yes, yes.
0: Yeah, so on 9/11, an airplane went clear into the skyscraper. It didn't even break. No little pieces fell off the airplane. So I think that might be proof of angelic intervention.
1: How about you? Had you ever had anything like that?
0: No. I mean, when I play with little cars and stuff, they crash into each other. I've never seen two metal objects be absorbed into each other. So I think that was angelic intervention. And the wings went into the building through six floors of steel and concrete. How do the wings of an airplane go through six floors of steel and concrete? Plus, once they were in, then they let the fuel out of the wings and set it on fire. It's very paranormal, supernatural.
1: Lots of miracles that day for sure. Thanks for calling in. I appreciate it. I know that I might be cutting some of these short, so make sure you can get in what you want to get in, because we want to get as many calls in as possible. Thank you for that call. It was just so many different accounts and so many different situations that occur. And it's great to learn from it. And I'm glad that you guys are here hanging out, realizing as well how genuine that story was and what that means to all of us. First time caller, Rafi, Los Angeles. Is it Rafi?
2: Hello.
1: Hello. How are you? Is it Rafi?
2: I am doing it. Yes, it's Rafi. Yes.
1: Oh,
2: hi, Rafi. It's nice to speak to you.
1: Thank you. And you too.
2: So I was a child, and it's the morning of September 11th, and I'm woken up by my father. And he walks into the room and he sits on my bed, and you know, I'm a small boy, and he turns on the television, and he looks at me, and I'm waking from a dream. And he says something very terrible has happened, and there I am sitting watching, you know, the old TVs. They don't make them anymore like this. It's the cathode ray TV, the box.
1: Oh yeah, the tubes and all that.
2: With the tubes. And,
1: yeah.
2: And I'm witnessing this tragedy unfolding on television. It's my memory. And you know, it's they sent me to school that day. They didn't know what to do, because my parents have to they have to walk.
1: Right.
2: And the teachers, they didn't know what to do. So tacos. We made tacos, and that's how they distracted us from everything that was going on.
1: Hmm. So you think of tacos, and I hope you do. You do tacos every?
2: No, I don't.
1: Every anniversary?
2: Well, I do a variation on the. What's it? Pita with shawarma. It's kind of like taco, if you think about it.
1: Oh, okay.
2: Yeah.
1: I love it.
2: But I want to say also that, you know, we've been fighting for the first responders, and finally we have some validation from the city of New York, and we're very happy to have this information from Mayor Mamdani. So I want to acknowledge the city releasing the information about the air quality. It was not good, and they knew.
1: No.
2: And there have been more deaths now.
1: That's right.
2: Post 9/11. And yep, we needed that information back then, 25 years ago. So kudos to you, Mayor Mamdani, for releasing the information.
1: Thanks for calling in. We appreciate that. And you know, I just got to say that I think we all knew that back then, because people were just breathing in. Oh, I mean, walking through the area and just breathing in all that ash and breathing in all the smoke. And I don't even know how much. Well, I mean, they breathe in a lot. So I think we kind of all just common sense even knew, that's not good, right? Because we know that's just not good anyway. I found it interesting when the one dude in the vehicle, in the white vehicle, that got a ride from Stanley offered.

0: him a cigarette. I was like, what? That was interesting for sure. Thanks for calling in. Open lines continue here. Let me see which one we're going to pull up next. I know the lines are full. Just keep on trying. Let's go east of the Rockies. Talk to Rick out of Florida. Hi, Rick. Welcome to Coast AM.
1: Good afternoon. Real quick, I want to give you a quick before, during, and after.
0: Okay.
1: In the 80s, I worked in the towers as a no-name, nothing, at the World Trade Center restaurant. And those towers had about a 7-foot sway. Naturally, that would go back and forth.
0: Oh.
1: And the express elevators for the top of the restaurant was this massive elevator that would zip you up 106 flights in about, I don't know, 30 seconds, 45 seconds. It was an amusement ride in and of itself. Mm. So one day in the towers, when I was there working, all of a sudden the restaurant, you could smell smoke. And long story short is the smoke builds up, people go into a panic. But naturally, the elevators drop down because of the smoke condition. We get a call from the fire department that says everything's okay. It's a dumpster fire in the sub-basement. But the express elevator sucked it up like a vacuum cleaner and dropped the smoke all up in the restaurant. People started to panic, and I was put in charge of taking the people down the staff elevators, which is a series of low bank elevators that you got to crisscross in between the buildings with. And bottom line is, it's the save the women and children first didn't count anymore. It was the big guys that wanted to get onto these little cramped elevators. And I'm like, look, I don't make it. I'm a late guy to go to work. I lived in Greenwich Village at the time. I was still in bed when the phone call came in with my brother-in-law saying, look what's going on with the towers. My office is calling me. I'm in the construction business. I lost three guys personally that were my cohorts, my age in the tower, plus my subcontractors that were in the building that I lost. But we were all hands on deck. As I jumped on my motorcycle in the West Village to get to work, as I'm cutting up Greenwich Avenue in by the meatpacking district, the tower collapses. And basically that whoosh that other people described, that came and it blew me on my back on my motorcycle all the way up Greenwich Avenue. When I got to work a couple blocks later, I was covered in ash and I wasn't even that close.
0: Oh.
1: Now, I'll tell you a couple of things that you've never heard before.
0: Please.
1: About the tower.
0: Mm-hmm.
1: We had lots of contracts down there all over New York, Manhattan. But downtown, we worked for the Federal Reserve and other people. And there's an underground railroad that connects a lot of those buildings down there. And when we worked in the Federal Reserve, we had to get all kinds of special passes and stuff because there's $500 million or so of gold stored in the Federal Reserve down there on a normal basis. And that gold gets moved back and forth at different times between different banks and the Reserve and the World Trade Center. So there was a fair amount of gold underneath the Trade Center when the Trade Center collapsed. When we got the contract, the company that I worked for, to oversee FEMA to monitor the ticket work, because it was not contract work. It was all ticket work. And so I coordinated the ticket work to approve the work that was being done. When we got to the point down, first of all, those towers burned for 3 months, the compression of all the stuff that was down there. They smoked and burned for 3 months, and a lot of people didn't realize that.
0: Yeah.
1: I had a son that had neutropenia. My wife tried to take off at about out of hell that morning with my newborn, but the cops wouldn't let her out of Greenwich Village, and I told her to sit tight anyway. I had to get to work. But when we got down deep enough into the pile, the feds came in, threw everybody off the site, and they started doing whatever there was to do the gold reclamation. Now, meanwhile, that that's going on, my buddy, my college roommate, my fraternity brother, he was living in Jersey City on a houseboat, and he started ferrying people off of Battery Park City in the Bottom Point because nobody could get out. And he started ferrying people off the point of Manhattan over to Jersey City. And as other people said, it was a beautiful, gorgeous day, which in some cases, the theory has saved a lot of people because a lot of people weren't in the towers yet. They were taking a late come to work day that morning. And as other people have said, I find it miraculous

0: that there was not more debris strike in the body count to the people in the plaza and in the adjacent streets that got hit. Very few people actually got killed from debris that came down, and that was mostly from when the towers came down. Now, the last thing I'll tell you.
1: Do you think that was just because they were able to run away at that point? They were getting out? So they...
0: No, as your former, as the last caller or so just said, I think that's sort of a miraculous that all of the inertia of the debris all went into the tower. It seems very strange that glass and everything else, glass alone on the skin of the towers didn't just go flying everywhere. It all stuck inside. It truly a weird situation. But now I'll tell you one more thing from an esoteric perspective.
1: Sure.
0: I've been a very strong esoteric person all my life. And prior to the 9/11 towers coming down, I had with my newborn moved into a what's called a Sufi community, which is basically it was one of the original Shaker properties up in upstate New York that got bought out by this religious group. And it was sort of a hippie commune that I moved into while I was transitioning to a parental leave type thing with my newborn. And at that time, I was just taking training in that. And so one of the things to remember is that as the towers pancaked, everything went to dust. Steel went to dust, as you were talking about. What you got to remember is 3,000 souls that perished went to dust. And we collectively down there in Manhattan were breathing in those 3,000 souls.
1: That's
0: into
1: right.
0: We were ingesting what was left of their bodies.
1: Mm-hmm.
0: I can remember walking. I took a break midday just to clear my head by the Flatiron building. That is where my office was, to walk through the park and just clear my head. And if there was ever a day that everybody's guard was down, that we were all human, that we were all connected, that we were all understanding the oneness of everything, was that day. But I remember it as viscerally as ever. As soon as President Bush came on the news around 5 o'clock, 5:30, I remember walking past the bar, and all of a sudden the vibe changed so 180 degrees. It was, instead of trying to understand what drove those people to take such a horrific act and what pressures were on them, blah, blah, blah. This is, I know it's a little contra attitude that most people have, but as soon as Bush came on and it was the cowboy mentality and we're going to kick their butt and we're going to go after those guys, the whole mystical envelope broke. And everybody became, you know, guns and knives and let's get those guys. To me, it was a pregnant moment that potentially had the opportunity for dialogue, and it vanished as fast as it came. And the last thing I'll say is that group that I was with, there were a lot of senior teachers that were living in Manhattan at the time. And I remember going to a very high-end spiritual service that I wasn't really qualified for, but I was down there, and they basically worked that site to reclaim the souls that were lost and had nowhere to go and were confused.
1: Rick, thanks for your phone call. Very nice. Thanks so much for that information. Those of you that want to call in as well with open lines, we'd love for you to do that. 343 firefighters were lost while thousands were trying to escape. But they ran toward that danger to help anybody they could along the way. Where were you 25 years ago? Coast to Coast AM, Connie Willis here. Never forget.

0: I can't believe we have to make this commercial.
1: It's ridiculous.
0: You'll think it's ridiculous too. Listen to this.
1: This commercial is about, well, it's about parents being rude at high school athletic events.
0: Ridiculous, right?
1: It gets worse. Studies show more than 75% of new high school officials are quitting because of bad adult behavior.
0: So now there's a shortage of refs here in Texas. In almost all sports.
1: No officials means no more games.
0: Is that what you want for us?
1: Come on, parents.
0: It's time to grow up.
1: Cheer for your team.
0: Be proud of your children.
1: But stop being so ridiculous.
0: And don't make us run another commercial.
1: Because we will.
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3: Hi, everybody. 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
5: A quarter century later, I'm Deborah Valentine, Fox News. Friday marking the 25th anniversary of the 9/11 terror attacks, Fox's Mark Meredith reports from Washington.
6: In New York, Vice President Vance, former presidents, and families of those killed gathered at Ground Zero to pay tribute. We also heard from a 9/11 widow who lost her husband and urged America's leaders to hold those responsible accountable. In Washington, another solemn ceremony as President Trump, War Secretary Pete Hegseth, and former National Security Advisor Condoleezza Rice all honored those killed and at the Pentagon as well as the War on Terror.
7: We salute our first responders and law enforcement, and we love them.
6: In Pennsylvania, there was another moving ceremony near Flight 93, a crash. Remember, the passengers had overtaken the hijackers. 25 years later, many families are still grieving, and thousands of first responders still battling cancer, all linked to their work.
5: A new exhibition will open today at the 9/11 Memorial and Museum in Manhattan, exploring the legacy and service of 9/11 heroes designed for the next generation. President Trump is promising to make good on a $5,000 dividend payment if Republicans prevail in the midterms. Fox's Jared Halpern has more from the White House.
8: In a Friday afternoon social media post, President Trump says when he says something, he means it, adding the $5,000 dividend will happen because people deserve it. At this week's Republican midterm convention, the president announced a $5,000 dividend payment to every American adult if Republicans hold on to the House and Senate in November. Top Senate Democrat Chuck Schumer calls the plan a bribe to voters. And some Republicans have questioned the price tag, likely to top $1 trillion. President Trump says the dividends could be funded by tariffs and economic growth. At the White House, Jared Halpern, Fox News.
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9: 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Just click listen, then swipe right and hear the latest news updates on your time. 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
5: Saudi Arabia is saying they've shut down a major oil pipeline after an attack from Iranian-backed Houthi rebels. Fox's Trey Angst on the USS George Washington aircraft carrier in the Arabian Sea.
13: A U.S. Navy Osprey soars through the skies over the Gulf of Oman, headed toward the CENTCOM area of operation.
14: Last weekend, the aircraft carrier came under Iranian missile attack. The first of three attacks on U.S. warships in the last week alone. In response to the escalation, the United States ramped up strikes on Iranian oil tankers, threatening the IRGC to launch missiles at U.S. forces in Jordan.
13: Almost immediately, jets are scrambled after a threat from Iran is identified. While these sailors remain on alert, watching for threats from Iran to the north and east, they must also look west. Iran-backed Houthi forces are advancing on government-controlled territory in Yemen.
5: Secretary of State Marco Rubio says the U.S. military will continue targeting Iranian oil tanks in retaliation for attacks on American warships in a bid to squeeze Tehran economically. Religious organizations and law enforcement agencies bolstering security ahead of the Jewish High Holy Days, which have begun. Fox's Kristen Goodwin has details.
15: Rosh Hashanah begins at sunset Friday and ends at nightfall on Sunday, meaning head of the year in Hebrew. It celebrates the Jewish New Year and is the start of a 10-day period of repentance and reflection that culminates with Yom Kippur on September 21st, the holiest day of the Jewish calendar. Jewish organizations, including the Anti-Defamation League, have issued security advisories and partnered with law enforcement to boost safety efforts ahead of the holiday, citing a rise in anti-Semitic incidents. The ADL's Center on Extremism says it's documented 23 terrorist plots or attacks targeting the Jewish community since 2020, with 16 of those incidents occurring in the past 25 months. Kristen Goodwin, Fox News.
5: I'm Deborah Valentine. This is Fox News.
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1: Mr. Bowie on Coast to Coast AM. Connie Willis here. Yeah, David Bowie, he opened the concert for New York City following 9/11 and later performed Heroes for that arena for the firefighters and the police officers and the rescue workers and all their families. And, you know, that was a song written decades earlier about ordinary people becoming heroes suddenly. So it had a whole new meaning for them and took total advantage of that. Absolutely. Well, a Willis weekend continues as well. Tomorrow night, I'll be back with Tom Powell. He'll be joining us back again here on Coast to Coast AM. I don't know that he's been on for a while. He's going to be talking about how the different paranormal creatures and different things out there relate, as well as James Bartley's going to be on after that, talking about the reptilians and the MyLabs and the aliens and all sorts of really cool stuff like that. That's tomorrow here on Coast to Coast AM.
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1: It's Coast to Coast AM that you're listening to. I'm Connie Willis. This is Open Lines. We got a lot of people on the phone. I don't want to forget all the other things that have also happened 25 years ago. 40 innocent passengers and crew members killed aboard Flight 93. There's a whole story right there that was absolutely incredible as well. Miraculous, too. Their decision to fight back prevented that plane from reaching its intended target. And then also, of course, at the Pentagon, 184 innocent lives were lost. So the grief of 9/11 reached New York, Virginia, Pennsylvania, and families all around the world. And here we are talking about it still. And I appreciate all of you that are calling in. We got a lot of people that text me and message me and email me throughout all of this, and they're all enjoying the call-ins, all of you that have called in so far. They're enjoying you just as much as they enjoyed Stanley. So let's see what we got else on the line here. We're going to go west of the Rockies, talk to Jesus out of Maui. Hello, Jesus. How are you?
6: This is Aesius calling from Maui. I was born in New York and grew up there. And I remember 9/11. I was working for my family, and nobody wanted to buy car pots because, you know, who wants to buy car pots on such a tragedy? So we hooked up a little TV and we watched that all day. But the weird thing is,
1: Wait a minute. Jesus, did you say car parts?
6: Yeah, car parts.
1: Oh, you are such a New Yorker. I love it. That's great.
6: Sorry.
1: Okay. I'm sorry. No, I love it. No, that was good. I just thought Maui might take it out of you a little bit, but I guess not.
6: No, I was born.
1: It's okay.
6: I lived here most of my life. But anyway, I seen it live, and I thought I seen it live, and then I seen it two or three times after that. The live reporter from Ground Zero looked over, told people, hey, and a second plane just hit the other tower. And then all of a sudden, in his background over his shoulder, you see the plane hit the tower. How could he say that the plane hit the tower when after he said it, the plane hit the tower? And this really happened. So it was either a glitch in some type of broadcasting, or what do you call it, when you produce it, or maybe something strange there.
1: So you're saying, so say that again. You're saying, okay,
6: he
1: what
6: said
1: you
6: that
1: heard.
6: A second plane just hit the other tower, and behind him, the second plane hit the tower after he said it. And I've seen this two or three times. I'm not sure if I've seen it live or not.
1: Oh, I know what you're talking about.
6: Production problem or
1: that other thing.
6: Conspiracy.
1: Well, there's also another name for it that even maybe you could have been a part of. And it's very paranormal. And somebody will come up with the word at one point for me where it's almost deja vu, but it's not deja vu. It's something else.
6: You thought it was going to happen and it happened?
1: No, I think like somebody call in with
6: call screeners. Even your call screener said he's seen this clip.
1: Yeah. Oh.
6: Yeah.
1: Well, there's
6: I'm
1: something.
6: I'm thinking it was either a production glitch or something stranger than that.
1: Right.
6: Sorry. I didn't mean to cut you off. I'll be quiet.
1: No. That's okay. Hey, you know, you're a New Yorker, man. It's just part of what you do. And that's what I love about New Yorkers. They just give it straight. I love it. No. There's something else where it's kind of like, it's not a premonition. It's where things change along the way in time where, let's say an old commercial from a long time ago. We all knew it was sung one way, but then, we hear it again and it had sung another way and they swear that it was always like that. So there's a name for that. Hopefully someone will call in. Thanks for calling in though. Enjoy Maui out there. And, thanks for calling in. I love that Kapot. So I'm like, wait a minute. Kapots. New Yorker coming out of the Maui guy. That's right. Okay. That was great. I really like that. If you remember what that is, it's in the paranormal world. And there's everybody's pretty much got the same recollection of the same things that changed. It could have even been some of the cereal boxes we remember growing up with. We all could swear it looked just like this and did this, but then we look back and it's not that at all. Remember that kind of thing? So I don't know. Somebody's going to come up with the word. I know because I think I actually tried to do a show on it, but I couldn't find enough examples to do it. So it's just a handful of them, but it's got a name. So let's see what somebody brings in for me. Let's go east of the Rockies, talk to Sue out of North Carolina. Hello, Sue. Welcome to Coast to Coast AM.
7: Hello. That was a very interesting guest.
1: Wasn't he? Stanley.
7: Yeah,
1: amazing.
7: Oh, yeah. And I do agree. I've always thought that 9/11 should be a holiday. It should be, you know, in other words, a Memorial Day because of what everybody went through and how many lives were lost. So I thought it was a holiday. I was calling places around here and said, are you going to be open on Friday? You know, because I really believe it should be dedicated and, you know, we should honor all those lives lost. And I really think it should be recognized, you know.
1: Yeah, recognizes
7: like Memorial
1: absolutely.
7: Day. Yeah,
1: because all day long on TV, right? We're watching them call the names and ring the bell and following what's going on throughout the day. So I absolutely agree with you. I don't know if hung up, but okay, there you are. Okay. I'm with you 100%. Do you remember where you were when it happened?
7: Yes. I was watching television just for a few minutes, and then I had to call my automobile insurance company because I had to talk something over with them. And the lady, the secretary that was at the office, she said, "Do you have your TV on?" I said, "Yes." She said, "Are you looking at what's going on?" I said, "What's going on?" So then I went over to the TV, and oh my God, there it was. And I couldn't believe what I was looking at, you know?
1: Yeah.
7: I'm still having trouble actually, you know, believing that it happened. It was so horrific.
1: And hard to believe it's been 25 years.
7: Yeah. Yeah, it sure has. It's time flies, doesn't it?
1: It does. But I am glad we are remembering it. And thank you for calling in. I appreciate that us. Oh. I think she was going to say, "I love you, Connie," and we cut it off. Just kidding. All right. Open lines are continuing here. Thanks, everybody, for calling in. I appreciate that. We've got so many calls over here. I know a lot of you have been hanging in there waiting. Let's let's go to wildcard line number 5. Talk to Scott in California. Hey there, Scott. Welcome to Coast AM.
8: Hello, Connie. Nice to talk to you again. And I really appreciate you bringing on Stanley and making the time to reach out to him tonight. I've heard him many times on YouTube. He's just a wonderful guy.
1: But
8: the thing is that really 9/11 also, as terrible as it was, but we really need to ask ourselves the questions why 9/11 really happened. And, you know, a lot of it is to do what we invaded the Gulf War, the war in Iraq and Palestine, the Middle East confrontations. Even the interview with Leslie Stahl had in 60 Minutes with Madeleine Albright in 1996, she made a comment on live television that she said that 500,000 dead Iraqi children, the price was worth it. You know, that recruited these terrorists to do this horrible act. But the thing that really concerns me is that we're at war right now in Iran, and Washington is not learning its lessons. And, you know, I don't want another 9/11, but, you know, they're going to retaliate. And, you know, that's my biggest fear because, you know, there were 3,000 victims in 9/11 that this should never have happened. But we really should question Washington the way it's handling its world affairs. You know, there's a point where, you know, we have to stop invading countries and we have to protect our citizens, you know. And that's really my point because 9/11 was a horrible thing. You know, I remember it. I lived in New York for 1 month during this event, and I don't want to see it again. In fact, there's still people
1: dying there?
8: Over it. Yeah, I'm still
1: there. Yeah, that's true. That's true. So you're still, like, in New York for a month? I mean, for a month? Why were you there then? Were you there
8: I was there for a job interview. I was there for a job interview, and I was there when it happened. But, you know, I'm glad it wasn't in the bombing zone or 9/11, because there are people still dying today from all the asbestos, the cement, the plastic, the fibers. I mean,
1: yes.
8: I've heard there's about 6,000 have already died. Maybe it's 9,000 on top of the 3,000. So, you know, when you look at the Gulf War, when we invaded the Gulf War in 1991, we lost about 195 soldiers. But was the price worth it? And if you can actually look on, you can question this on ChatGPT, and ChatGPT will just tell you that the price was not worth it to invade Iraq in 1991, because if it wasn't for the Gulf War, more likely 9/11 would never have happened. And
1: so,
8: you know,
1: so we're getting now consultation from AI. Wow. That's, you know, I think it all depends on who asks the question too, by the way. Hey, listen, I want to say thanks for calling. We just have other people calling in and I want them to, talk about, I want to know where you were. I want to know what you think about making a federal holiday. I don't want it to get political. I don't want it to get into that. That's other shows. That's other times. That's right now it's remembering those and I think that's important for us to do tonight. Okay. But I appreciate your phone calls I tell you what, you guys all got some incredible insight and I appreciate that you're calling in. Let's go. Holy cow. We got to go to wildcard line number 1. Talk to Bill. He's trucking in Oregon. What is it? is it, Bill?
9: I say Oregon.
1: Okay. Always say like goodbye, like Oregon, gone, bye, I'm gone, bye. Okay, I got to remember that. Okay.
9: Well, plus I live in Washington, so I got to be a little bit careful. You know what I'm saying? I'm surrounded by Oregoners or Oregoners. Hey, hey, Connie, I just wanted to say that, 9/11, I spent 25 years in the Army, and I retired in 2010. So if you just do the simple math, 9/11 has kind of been the focal point of my life, all right? So I just want to say something briefly about 9/11. I was at Fort Huachuca, Arizona. I was running a 2-mile physical training test. It's the last one I ever did under 11 minutes, all right? I mean, I was really feeling very proud of myself that day. And then all of a sudden, I saw that plane fly into the tower, and I was like, I forgot all about my moment of great pride on the track. Okay. And then, Dick Cheney, a president, I call him President Cheney posthumously because in many ways, many, many ways that people don't know, he was president, Connie. But you could chalk that up to my opinion, but he was at Fort Huachuca.
1: Well, like and, Bush was calling him, he was calling him down in the room, right? He was talking to him on the phone.
9: Yeah.
1: He was making the decisions.
9: Dick Cheney had a lot of experience, okay? And but I also wanted to say something about Crystal Skulls, if I could.
1: Crystal Skulls? You can't save that for tomorrow night?
9: Well, it'll just be quick. It's because George had a guest on.
1: It'll be quick.
9: She was a minister or something, and she kept saying something that, for some reason, it was kind of clicking in my mind. She kept saying that there was nothing written about the Crystal Skulls until the 20th century. Okay, she said, I have to be honest about that. There's nothing predating the 20th century. And that made me think about the archaeological site Corral, Peru. In Corral, Peru, there's no evidence of war. I mean, and it goes beyond that, Connie. There's no evidence of any sort of police force or any sort of, so you can even speculate they did not even have crime, right? It was 3000 BC, about the time the Great Pyramid of Giza was being built. And Corral, Peru, there was another thing I wanted to say about it. It was, no crime, and it was a 3000 BC. There's a lot of synchronicities with 13. No written language. That's the most important point, and then I'll just leave it at that. They didn't have a written language. So, I mean, if they had crystal skulls, of course, there wouldn't be anything written about it.
1: Well, thank you very much for all that information, and I'm still cheering you on for the run that you did. So thanks for calling in. I appreciate that. And you can too. It is open lines. By the way, it was the Mandela effect that I was thinking of before, the Mandela effect, right? Look that up and see if that isn't a possibility, because I don't know, there was so much footage going on. It was chaos like crazy. And when you're a live reporter, out at that point, we didn't all do the phone thing, right? Could you imagine if we had the tech and the devices, all the phones that we, because everybody's a reporter now, right? Everybody, so much for my degree in broadcast journalism, right? Now everybody is a journalist and they tell everything that's happening. Could you imagine if that happened today? All the footage out there. So the past footage, it was, as it was happening back then, it was still very chaotic and all over the place. And people were trying to figure out what was going on. Just shocked the world for sure. So Mandela effect. That's what we were looking at. We got more phone calls to take. I'm a little concerned to take any right now because I think we're about to take a break. So, I do want to say that I wanted to give you a story about something that I thought was really, really cool. There was a badly damaged pear tree. Maybe you know the story, maybe not, but there was a pear tree that was terribly damaged. They pulled it out. It was still alive from the ruins of the World Trade Center. And today, that survivor tree, as they call it, still stands. And that is reminding us that the wounded

same story, and he's been talking about it for 25 years, and he will continue. I appreciate those of you that have called in. I appreciate you that are waiting right now, but we have more to come here on Open Lines, and of course the songs as well too. I thank you for recognizing those too, and talking about the show that you saw as well with all of the entertainers getting together to raise the money. That is, you know, I wish we could do more and more and more of that. And, you know, we'll see. Maybe we will. So the last segment is coming up. If you want to tell us where you were 25 years ago, or if you want to say, hey, you know what? I do think this should be recognized as a federal holiday. I'd like to know that. Thanks for calling in. Thanks for staying there with us. Put those flags up. Never forget. God bless America. You're listening to Connie Willis here on Coast to Coast AM.

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1: There you go. It's the Who on Coast to Coast AM. Behind Blue Eyes. That, of course, was sung at that in Madison Square Garden. That was a big defining moment when that song came up with the surviving members of the New York PD and also the fire department filling up the garden as that was happening. It was just an amazing concert, and just I hope you enjoyed the music tonight. I know you've enjoyed the phone calls and also the guest Stanley, and I think you even enjoyed Tommy D stepping in and talking and tell us all the cool stuff that's going on.
2: Sometimes. Hey, isn't the Mandela effect pretty cool?
1: That's it. Yeah, yeah. Now, you know what? Of course, when I say I didn't find much, you know, when I was trying to do a show for it, I couldn't find a whole bunch of stuff on it. And now everybody's writing me in. Oh, there's a whole bunch of stuff out there, Connie. I have not seen, you know, I guess I asked the wrong people. I'm asking you next time.
2: Do you know why they call it the Mandela effect?
1: Mandela was involved. So, okay.
2: Oh my gosh. You're killing me.
1: Give me why?
2: So there's a lot of people that for some reason think he died.

0: died in jail in the 80s, but he really didn't die till 2013 after he was released.
1: Oh, so they nicknamed it the Mandela effect.
0: Yeah. Oh. Now, did you like peanut butter and jelly growing up, or do you still eat them?
1: Oh, man. You know, I like the ones that you can buy and they're frozen and you eat a peanut butter and jelly, like kind of frozen.
0: Okay. But you've had like, let's say Jiffy. You've had Jiffy, right?
1: Yeah. And by the way, it's got to be white bread that sticks to the roof of your mouth. Okay.
0: But specifically Jiffy, you've had that one.
1: I've had Jiffy.
0: Guess what? You have not had Jiffy.
1: Oh, no. What did I have? Wait a minute. J-I-F-F. Why I'm thinking, or is it IE, or is it just Jeff?
0: It's Jeff.
1: Man, I don't know.
0: Isn't that crazy? Mandela effect. It's Jeff.
1: Wait a minute. Tommy Danheiser. Isn't it Tommy Jiffy Danheiser?
0: You want to hear one more real quick?
1: Yes.
0: You remember the famous line? Come on, you know this movie. Luke, I am your father.
1: Okay, yeah.
0: He never said that.
1: What'd he say?
0: He said, no, I am your father.
1: Oh, yeah, everybody does say, crazy. Luke, I am your father. Yeah, exactly.
0: These things are a lot of fun. We ought to pursue this, maybe.
1: Okay, let's do it. I think so. Cool. That's cool. You know what? That's almost like trick or treat.
0: Trick.
1: It's a trick.
0: It's trick or treat, right?
1: All right, I was just trying to make it work with Halloween. That's all.
0: I don't remember which one it was.
1: Oh, it's trick or treat.
0: Let me tell people real quick about our YouTube channel. We'd like you to go there. It's interviews of recent and past shows. We're always adding special best of compilations, and it's totally free. 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And Connie, good show tonight.
1: Thank you. And thanks for helping out. I really appreciate it. Open lines continue here. More phone calls. 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
1: You are listening to Coast AM. Connie Willis here. Wow. We're going to take, you know, open lines continue. So we got some phone calls still to take. And thanks so much for you guys calling in. I know it's hard to get through. I know it's, there's millions out there listening. Isn't that awesome though? Isn't that cool that when you do get in and that kind of thing? Now I have not gone to the ground zero. I haven't seen any of the new stuff that's been there. And I really look forward to doing that at one point. And I definitely want to see the blue beams, right?

0: That, I guess they can see that roughly 60 miles away and 4 miles into the sky. That's amazing. I definitely want to go there. And I appreciate seeing some of the things today, watching all the coverage that, you know, I'm just amazed. And I hear this from parents more than anybody. Parents and grandparents are the ones that say, look, my grandkids or my kids know nothing about what happened. So I was appreciative to watching one of the shows where they were talking about how they do their best job to get kids out there in schools to have field trips to bring them in to teach them what happened. And we can't forget. We just can't let that go. So thanks to those of you that are working on that and still keeping it alive that we don't forget. Because they don't remember, right? They weren't here, so they don't have a memory. But we can, you know, this is history that has happened while we're here. And what a historic thing. In fact, I'm going to tell you this. You know, I have some stories with 9/11. One of them, I was actually working with this show. It was a sports show. Gosh, I can't even think of it now. It was Oxygen Sports. It was on the Oxygen Network. During all that time, I was an anchor. And it didn't last that long because as soon as it started, you know, 9/11 happened. But weeks before, I was flying in and out, months and weeks before, I was flying in and out of New York City. And at one point, I was there with a boyfriend and his family. We were there to see his brother do a Broadway show. He was in the Full Monty. And so it was all exciting and everything. And we did go to the towers and we went up all the way to the top and looked out. And if any of you have ever done that, you know that you can get a picture taken before you go. In fact, I think they just take it and then they charge you. They decide to charge you or not. But I remember that nobody went to go get the picture, you know, and I was like, oh, let me go get that picture of all of us. And it's, you know, I think it was like an 8x10, and I know I still have it somewhere. And I remember pulling it out. This was just a few weeks before. I remember pulling that picture out of all of us, and something said to me, this is history. And I was like, what? And again, it was, this is history. I didn't know what it meant. But isn't that something? Pretty interesting stuff. I've got about four or five other stories very similar to that with the event. But that's all I'm going to say for now. Let's go and see what you guys want to talk about. Let's go west of the Rockies, talk to Regina out of Scottsdale, Arizona. Hi, Regina. Welcome to Coast to Coast AM.
1: Hi, Connie. You are a sweet soul. And what you just said, I experienced something similar. So The hair stood up when you said
0: Wow, yes.
1: In the 80s, I was there visiting a friend and we went over from New Jersey because her company was located in the towers. I had been there years before, but not in, you know, I'd been to the top, of course, like you did. But when we were coming out, we went down, you know, like the escalator that they show in the film. We went down those little escalators. Well, to me, the small escalators. And I grabbed my friend. I stopped. I said, what I heard in my mind was, this isn't going to be here.
0: But
1: I didn't see fire. I didn't see planes. I didn't see any of that. I saw rubble, and it was powerful feeling. And I grabbed her, and I came to a dead stop. And then I laughed, and I said, well, of course, in 1,000 years, they'll find ruins. But it seems like it's going to be sooner.
0: Isn't that something, how we hear it, and then we blow it off, right?
1: Yeah, but it was, I mean, I laughed, like, but I stopped dead in my tracks because it was so powerful. But the second part of this is I have a totally different perspective than most people are, you know, they were there to rescue people or they were there at the scene in New York.

0: was at the Toronto International Film Festival.
1: Oh.
0: And yeah, and I was in a yoga class and I came out and I thought, gee, Canadians watch TV a lot. they were just glued to this screen, you know, and I'm like, can we not do the downward dog, please? And it just, and then I found out, and I'm a recovering Catholic, so I just told my friends, I have to get out of here. And I went, like, just a few yards was the Catholic church. It was locked. So I go across the street. It's in Greek Town, if you know Toronto. And the truth is, a lot of people were frightened because the CN building's there, right? You know, the CN building's the largest building in North America. So we're thinking they're going to hit the CN building next.
1: Right.
0: And Greek Town, yeah, Greek Town's not that far from it. So I go into the Greek Orthodox Church and I sit down, I'm praying. And this little lady dressed in black drags me back to the priest. And they're thinking I'm Orthodox. I'm not. and I, you know, he can see I'm upset and I'm crying and I'm trying to pray. And then he kind of chuckles and he goes, you know, this happens to people every day in every country, all over the world, all the time. It's just the first time it's happened to you Americans. Mm. And, you know, he was right. He's absolutely, absolutely right.
1: Yeah, it but happened on our soil. Yeah.
0: Not the words I needed That's to right. hear right then. It just was very
1: You didn't want that.
0: So I go back to my friend's place, and they had dragged the TV out of the closet just for me because they don't believe in TV. But I swear that the Canadian television, they showed those people when they jumped. Those were tight shots. They were much closer. And I didn't figure that out till I came back to the States and I saw the scenes replayed. You know, they were just more objective and they were right up. And I've never heard anybody else talk about that. I don't think I hallucinated that, but they were just, they were much tighter shots, much closer of those people leaping. And that was really, really distressing.
1: You know what? I do remember that. I remember seeing, and I was here. I wasn't in Canada or anything. But I remember seeing very close-up shots of that, too, at the very beginning. And then they stopped. And it was all pulled back further. Okay, I saw that here. So I recognize that, too. That is interesting though, that you picked up on that too, because no one else had ever said it to me either.
0: Yeah, so it was, that was very distressing. But then I will say that there were people there from all over the world, not just Hollywood, but I mean all over the world. And I happened to be with this, it was called Monsoon Wedding. And don't ask me how this happened, but I just fell into that group and they're in all their Indian regalia and they just said, you can't cry. And they would hug me and swing me around. And everybody from all the nations and internationally were really supportive and really nice and really trying to get out of there. You know? Yeah. Everybody wanted to first plane out, and I got the second international flight out of Canada. But it was very different being in a different country and a totally different perspective.
1: That's right.
0: It felt a little more brutal because I didn't have my peeps around. You know, you didn't. I wasn't at home. I didn't have family. It was a very, very different experience.
1: Wow. Well, thank you for sharing that with us. And also your, like the little psychic ability kind of thing too. I appreciate you calling in. There was another situation and, that I had had. I was actually walking from my hotel to, I don't know, somewhere around, it was around, the area. Oh my goodness. What's that really cool little area? It's wherever Oxygen Network is, or was at least, and it's a really cool, neat little area, and I can't think of the name right now, and of course I will as soon as this is done. But I'm walking around, and at the time, I think it's still during the auditions and stuff, so I'm all dressed up in dress shoes and stuff. It's really hard if you've never been to New York City to walk in heels, okay? So back in the day that, thank goodness, we're doing this stuff where it's investigations up in the mountains and things like that where I can wear hiking shoes. But as I'm walking through the streets of New York City, at one point, and you know how it goes, there's a ton of you and you're just walking up to the next light and the next block and the next light and the next block. And we stopped at one of the blocks and something had me look up. I looked up and I had to do a double take. In fact, I think I did a triple take and maybe even four, because I kept shaking my head going, no, that's not what I see. That's not what I see. And I looked up, like I said, it's like three or four times. I couldn't believe what I was seeing. I was literally shaking my head saying, no way. I saw a huge plane in the air, very low. And I said to myself, that just can't be. No. I look up again. There it is. I'm like, no way. Cause that would hit a building. No way that would hit a building. And then I shook it off. At one point it was just gone. And I thought, what was that? Okay. So that was weeks before it happened, in between probably weeks and months. And I was also in a taxi. I'll just finish these little stories off that had happened. I was also in a taxi and I was leaving New York City. This was all right before it happened, all with Oxygen Network. And the taxi guy was being very frantic with me as I'm sitting in the back. And he had a really strong accent. I couldn't hear everything he said. Then at one point, he literally stopped at the light and he turned around and he looked at me and he said, You see those things? He was pointing to planes in the air because we were at the airport. And he said, those could be missiles. Didn't think anything of it at the time. But later on, I turned my receipt in to the FBI. Never heard anything. But I thought that was important to do. Thanks so much for being here, for looking back at where you were and where other people were 25 years ago. Put those flags up. Unite us. It just takes you to do that. We don't have to be split. Thanks for being here. And Stanley, thanks so much as well. Pramnath, find him and tell him thanks on Facebook. That's where you're going to find him. And you can check out how to spell his name at our website. Thank all of you. Enjoyed it. Thanks, Tommy D, as well, for being a part of it, too. I really appreciate it. I want to thank the entire team, and that's Julie Talbot, Bill May, Tommy Danheiser, of course. Like we said, that's Tommy D, Tommy Jiffy Danheiser, Dan Galante, Mike Cosio, Adam Thompson, Lex Lonehood, Sean LeDesour, Alec Fernandez, Tim Banal, Gina Salvati, Donna Walker, Sue Tricus, Rich Barra, Lisa Garr, Ryan Recker, Richard Searitt, George Knapp, and, of course, George Norrie. Thanks for letting me be here, George Norrie. That's the Coast to Coast AM family and the team. And you guys, we can't do it without you all. So the Willis Weekend continues. I'll be here tomorrow night with Tom Powell and James Bartley. Until then, sleep tight. Talk to you then. Bye for now. Connie Willis on Coast to Coast AM. Never forget. God bless America.

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5: Remembers. I'm Roxanne Evans, Fox News. The 25th anniversary of the 9/11 terror attacks was observed Friday in New York City. Fox's Tanya J. Powers in Manhattan.
6: The names of almost 3,000 people whose lives were lost on September 11th, 2001 have been read at Ground Zero, along with 7 moments of silence. Family members, survivors, first responders, and others gathered on the plaza at the 9/11 memorial for the somber ceremony that included music from the Brooklyn Youth Chorus, cellist Yo-Yo Ma, and singer Jennifer Nettles. Security was tight as the event was attended by many dignitaries, including 4 former presidents, Vice President J.D. Vance, and other current and former elected officials. At Ground Zero in Lower Manhattan, Tanya J. Powers, Fox News.
5: And President Trump marked the 25th anniversary of the 9/11 attacks as we're at war with Iran. Fox's Jared Halperin has more from the White House.
7: 25 years after the September 11th terror attacks, President Trump says the nation will never forget.
8: That's why we fight today. We don't have a choice. There can only be victory. We fight hard. We fight to win.
7: Speaking at a memorial service at the Pentagon, the president saluted the victims killed and service members he says are working right now to ensure the world's number one sponsor of terror, Iran, will never have a nuclear weapon. Vice President J.D. Vance attended the service at the World Trade Center site in Lower Manhattan. At the White House, Jared Halpern, Fox News.
5: And a family in Kissimmee, Florida, has built their own 9/11 memorial in their front yard. Kathy Reedy and her family placed 2,977 American flags to honor each of the lives lost that day in 2001. Reedy said it was an effort from the heart. One of those flags is for Reedy's cousin, Michael Horn, who died in the collapse of the North Tower of the World Trade Center. 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
5: In Shanksville, Pennsylvania, the heroes of Flight 93 are remembered. Fox's Alexis McAdams.
12: For a lot of these families, they haven't been back out here to this field in Shanksville, Pennsylvania for a while because each time they come back, it's a reminder of what they lost that day. But they know it's so important to reflect on those 40 heroic people who did everything they could to fight back against the terrorists on Flight 93 and lost their lives in that field during the crash. We checked in with some of the family members who say it never gets easier.
13: They were businessmen and grandparents and, people in retail and pilots and students. But in a moment's notice, they had to stand up. They had to become those Minutemen, to fight evil that was put in front of them.
5: Homeland Security Secretary Mark Wayne Mullen spoke about 9/11.
14: When I was fortunate enough to run our own companies, I would say if we take care of the pennies, the dollars will take care of themselves. If we take care of the small criminals, they'll never become large criminals. And those large criminals will never turn into terrorists.
5: The Department of Homeland Security was founded in 2002 in response to the September 11th terrorist attacks.
15: Inside the plaza, you'll find multiple artifacts from 9/11, including steel pieces from the World Trade Center, North Tower stones from the facade of the Pentagon. There's a Trident column stands at the head of the plaza as a symbol of America. Across the way, it's juxtaposed by a heavily deformed beam at the opposite end of the plaza that symbolizes destruction of that day.
14: We talk about a zero failed mission. It's because no matter how big or how small that lead might be, or that phone call that needs to be returned, we're going to do it because we don't know what that will go to next. We can't afford to miss one opportunity to prevent it from happening again.
15: The Homeland Security Act of 2002 created the department, which we now know as Homeland Security.
5: Fox's David Spunt. I'm Roxanne Evans. This is Fox News.
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0: broadcasting live from the confines of an abandoned radio station in the secluded apartment building of high strangeness from the foothills of the Colorado Rockies, waving that American flag. It's time for full disclosure of the topics they told us were off limits. Hey there, Connie Willis here. Tonight, 9/11, music to remember, and open lines where we hear from you and where you were 25 years ago today. So go ahead, time now, turn off those lights. Join me for another interesting evening of conversation, much needed education, and the chance we might get a little closer to the truth of what lurks amongst us and what is beyond. I'm Connie Willis, and this is Coast to Coast AM.
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5: America and our friends and allies join with all those who want peace and security in the world, and we stand together to win the war against terrorism. Tonight, I ask for your prayers for all those who grieve. None of us will ever forget this day, yet we go forward to defend freedom and all that is good and just in our world.
0: 25 years ago today, 2,977 innocent people taken from this world. Tonight, we remember them not as a number, but as names, faces, families, and futures that should have been. Tonight, we're not just simply looking back at history. We are bearing witness with Stanley Pramnath, our guest tonight, who survived the attack from the 81st floor of the South Tower. This was after the second plane hit directly right where he was. Stanley saw flight 175 coming directly toward his office. What he carries is not a story borrowed from history, but a memory he has lived for 25 years. And we have him here tonight. Stanley Pramnath. Hey, so nice to meet you. It was great to talk to you beforehand, just to set this up tonight. Thank you so much for being here and welcome to Coast AM.
6: Well, thank you, Connie. I wouldn't miss this for the world. I told the pastor today that I spoke with, Pastor Jonathan Carpenter, I said, I'm the servant for this weekend. Whatever you guys ask me, I will do. And this is my gratitude to the Lord.
0: That's great. Yeah, because when I asked you about it, you have so many places you needed to be today and tomorrow. And I know you're the busy guy out there telling your story over and over again to different people. And you have been for 25 years. But when I told you the time that we're on, you were like, you know what? I made a deal with God and we're going to do it. And you said today to me, today. Yeah.
6: Absolutely. Yeah. Today's the day. Yes.
0: I love it. So here it is. And how are you doing today? Well, just tell me about today first. And then I want to get to your story.
6: Well, I never thought I would live to see today, 25 years, because every person who I spoke to over the years, every person from doctors right down, they all told me that I was going to die. And I outlived every single one of them. I lived to prove them all wrong. Every time they told me over the 25 years, you're going to die, you're going to die, you're going to die. And as we dive deeper, deeper, deeper, I'm going to tell you post 9/11 why I keep saying people told me I was going to die and I live.
0: I'm so happy.

0: Because I've never met somebody so inspirational. You just, there's something about you that is just so special. And well, let's hear your story.
1: You know, can I interrupt you for 1 second?
0: Sure.
1: When I went to work at Fuji Bank, anybody who asked me how I was doing, I would tell them that I'm special. And my pastor used to tell us, anybody in America ask you, especially in New York City, how you doing? Before you answer, they are gone. But if you tell them you're special, they would turn back and give you that look. What makes you special? And I would tell them I'm a child of God. So I took that to my job. So when you said the word special just now, it just, my God, yes.
0: There's a definite connection. There's just, and that connection that you even have, like that I feel from you, so many people do. And I'm so happy to be able to have you here tonight. I didn't realize it was 18 people that made it out, and you're one of the 18. Is that right?
1: That is correct.
0: Okay.
1: But from the strike zone, I was the only one that walked out.
0: Oh my goodness.
1: From the impact zone and up, 18 people total. But from the actual strike zone, what it took out, the plane took out from, let's say, 79 to the 82nd, I was the only one who passed through there and walked out. Every person who was there on the floor at the time, the four floors we occupied, that big orange glow when the second plane hit the building, I'm in the middle there. Everybody was gone.
0: Well, I know
1: and
0: you
1: I'm the
0: don't.
1: Only one walked out.
0: You have an amazing story. Everything that you say as it happens is just a miracle. So let's start from the beginning of going to work. And it doesn't even happen at work. It really starts before you even leave work with a lucky shoe.
1: Correct. So I'm going to walk you through that Tuesday, that call it lucky Tuesday, that bright, nice, warm day. September 11, 2001. So we had this little house, not that we have a big house now, a little house in Elmont in Long Island. So we live, this is outside of the borough of Queens going east. So we live in Elmont. And like I said, a little house, two bedrooms. We have two daughters. Stephanie was 8 and a half and Caitlin was 4. And Jenny is my wife. So I'm taking a shower and she's fixing her hair and she's telling me, Stan, I'm having a bad hair day. And after 37 years of marriage, I still can't figure out what a bad hair day is. But she's fixing her hair and I'm in the shower and I'm telling her I'm going to wear that shoe. I call it my lucky shoe and go to work. First day I'm wearing this shoe. I bought the shoe. I'm not a shopper, but I passed through the shoe store and I look, I'm like, God, I got to buy the shoe. I bought the shoe. It looks like a cross between a cop's shoe or his boots and a construction worker's shoe. It has a thick rubber sole. I saw the shoe. I walked in the store and I asked the lady how much. And she says $110. That's about, I would say about 35 years ago. So I bought the shoe. And when I came home, she looked at me and she started to laugh. I got to see this, Dan. You never went shopping. And I never bought anything else.
0: Wow.
1: So she looked at his shoes. She says, Dan, for $110, I could have gotten you a Clarks, a Boston. And she went on and Johnson & Murphy. And she went on with all these names of shoe that I don't know. So she buys, I wear. We go shopping. I hold the bags. She goes and shop. I would never bother her. If you want to spend 5 hours at the store, I'll wait for you. But the deal is you're going to come out and we're going to have dinner. And that's the best day of shopping. So I'm telling her I'm going to wear this shoe. She says, Stan, it's an ugly pair of shoe. I says, no, I'm going to wear it today. And I said, I'm going to wear my white shirt today and go to work. And I'm saying the same prayer in my heart over and over and over. Lord, cover me, all my loved ones under your precious blood. Take us to work, to school, wherever we go. Bring us back home in safety, peace and safety. So nobody hears anything. Prayer is going through my heart. And I left, went to work. I commute by driving from Elmont to go to the borough of Queens. I'll park up wherever I can find a spot and took the A train and go to Lower Manhattan. So one way, it would probably, depending on traffic and all, it would probably take me 2.5 or 2 hours. So I commuted at an average 4 to 5 hours per day. It didn't bother me. We have two little children and I have no choice. I have to go to work. And my philosophy was, if going to work to provide for your family means that you're doing something wrong, well, then I'm guilty. I always carry that concept in my heart. So I went to work, got on the Chamber Street, walked through the tunnel, and now I'm right by Ben and Jerry's in the concourse of the World Trade. I stop, the lady looks at me, and she says, one raisin bagel toasted and a cup of coffee. I say, yep. I collect it, it's in a brown bag, pushes the button in the elevator, and I'm gone up. Less than 45 seconds, I am on the 78th floor of the Sky Lobby of the second tower. So I worked on the South Tower on the 81st floor. We had occupied four floors, 79th through the 82nd. I worked for Fuji Bank as an assistant vice president. So bottom line is, I was helping to run their global operation. And we were a large bank. We were in the middle of a merger slash consolidation with two other large Japanese banks. And at the time, we were, I think, was the number three financial institution in the world. So we were huge. Somewhere within 78 to 82,000 employees worldwide and in America. So I find myself now, I'm on the Sky Lobby. Walk across the hallway about 20 feet, pushes the button for the local elevator, and went up now to the 81st floor.
0: And the Sky Lobby is 80th, right?
1: The 78th floor, the Sky Lobby.
0: 78th. Okay.
1: Yeah. So this is where everybody's going to come and wait now. And when they want to go up to higher floors, they will walk across, pushes the button to the local elevator, and it stops to each floor going up to the 110 or 102, whatever the floor they want to go to. So I walk all the way from the north side of the building to the south side. I made a right at the end of the floor, and I walked into a huge glass enclosed office. Some other folks cheered that office with me. So a young lady was making copies at a copier. Her name is Delise Seriano. She says, Stan, how you doing? I'm special, thank you. And she says, I know you're special, Stan.
0: Aw.
1: So because we were in the middle of a consolidation, the phone was on one desk, and about 8 feet away, I will be sitting. So we were rearranging all the furniture and everything, and part of the staff was relocated to the North Tower. So my phone rang, and I picked it up, and my mother is on the phone. Stan, are you okay? Yeah. And then my brother, Steve, Paul, Bill, Stan, are you okay? You okay? You okay? Yeah. And I'm saying to myself, God, it's not even 9 o'clock. That's a lot of love here. And then sometimes months would pass and I wouldn't hear anything from these folks. So I hung up the phone, but they'd never told me that the first plane had hit the first building. I was in the elevator coming up, and the elevator was soundproof, so I couldn't hear anything. So
0: it's that soundproof? We have radio stations that are not that soundproof. That's
1: oh
0: amazing.
1: My gosh, it was soundproof, so I did not hear a word or a sound.
0: Mm.
1: And the elevators were kind of built in the bowels of the building. So it was enclosed on all sides. It was not like toward the extreme end where you can hear the sound from outside against the wall.
0: That's right.
1: So where I sat, if I was to look a direction to my right hand, I would see the Statue of Liberty. If I look an angle to my right, I could see part of the Brooklyn Bridge. Swiveling the chair, I can see Jersey City overlooking the Hudson and part of the North Tower. So it was a spectacular view. When you sit down on the desk and you look down through the huge panes of window down, cars and trucks, it looks like little matchbox. So planes and everything flew on the same altitude. Let's say they're half a mile, 3/4 miles away. You'll see a plane just zoom by on a nice warm day. So it was a normal sight. So as I'm going towards my desk, I hung up the phone. An angle to my right, I'm looking at, I'm like, gosh, I saw like a huge chunk of fireball fell from the sky. So I walk close to the window and I'm looking up because Kent Fitzgerald, he was hit way up high. And so I bend actually, and I'm looking up. So I called out to the young lady, said, Delise, come take a look. Something's happening outside. And she says, oh my God, Stan, I'm scared. And you saw chunks of debris falling, burning. I'm like, oh my God. So I ran back to the phone and I'm calling my boss, the guy named Peter Del Grasso. Pete-san, pick up. Son in Japanese is like sir or mister. There's no response. I called his boss, Bob Militaglio. Bobby, pick up. No response. I said, Delise, let's get out of here. So we ran out of the office, down the hallway, back to the local elevator on the north side. Now, I got to tell you, one floor was like 1 acre square. So it was not a little floor. Pushes the button, and the next thing we know, we are now back on the sky lobby of the 78th floor. Multiple elevators, lots of people. My guess was like something like 200 to 250 people. Everybody is standing right there waiting for elevators to go down. Delise and I and 18 people from our offices from the 79th to the 82nd floor are waiting right there. The doors open. I stepped in. The folks went in. The door closed. 20 of us from my company, Fuji Bank, went downstairs. As soon as the door opened, I stepped out, and there was a turnstile. So you had to pass through the turnstile, and then you would be in the lobby, and then you go out. I'm about to go to the turnstile, and the security guard looks at me and says, where are you going? I said, I'm going home. I saw fireballs falling from the sky on that building there. He said, now, your building is safe, it's secure. Go back to your office. And you can hear the intercom. Your building is safe, it's secure. Go back to your office, over and over and over. Mm-hmm. And you can hear that whoop, whoop sound, and you can see the strobe lights are all blinking. And it was like total chaos. So I'm standing outside of the elevator. The doors are trying to close. Manny Gomez, one of the guys in the elevator, leaned against one door, and Jack Andreacchio against the other door, preventing it from closing. Come on, stand a man. We don't have all day.
0: Oh.
1: From the elevator, I can hear this. Come on, stand a man. You're a big guy. Come on in. Now, what are you scared about, Stan? Had somebody told me at that point that a plane had hit the first building, I would have been out.
0: Right.
1: But nobody said anything up to that point. Delise stepped out of that elevator, the young lady who was with me. And she said, Stan, I'm scared. I want to go home. I said, take the rest of the day off.
0: Nice.
1: And that was probably the best decision I made in my entire life.
0: Mm-hmm.
1: And one of the fellas in there said, Stan, how can you do something like this? We have an operation here to run. No, no, no. I'm running the operation. She's going home. I never spoke to my bosses like that. Never. So that was out of character.
0: Mm-hmm.
1: So everybody's like, whoa, Stan. Like, oh my God, you offended this guy. And he's angry. But I wasn't angry. Just that I felt that this young lady wanted to go home. She's scared. And it's the right thing to do. So I said, she's walking. She's turning back. Stan, are you sure? Go, go, go. And she's gone. She's gone. And the doors are trying to close. The guys are standing and leaning against it. Come on, Stan. Come on. Let's get in. Let's go back up. Half-heartedly, I'm deciding, and I'm walking very slowly to go back in there. And that brief moment, within split seconds, I relived that 1993 bombing. February 26th, it was a lightly snowing day. And the guy walks away with a remote control, 1,200 pounds of explosive under the North Tower, parked right. The rental vehicle there, presses yeah. The button, boom. I remember my supervisor at the time, a lady named Sophia Wong. She had ordered pork chops and Chinese cabbage and rice. And they put a hard-boiled egg right in, plop in the middle of it. So she's eating the same thing. I'm eating the same thing. We're sitting again across the table from each other. It's about 1 o'clock or thereabout. Don't remember exactly what time it was, but in my memory, it's like, it's about 1 o'clock. All we heard was boom. And the building shook. The lights flickered. The place went dark. And the smoke rose from the vents. And within seconds, all hell broke loose. Everybody's screaming, we're gonna die, we're gonna die. And I sat down there very peacefully and I continue eating. And the lady's like, how can you eat at a time like this, Dan? We're gonna die. Lady, if I'm gonna go to the Lord today, I'm going with a full stomach. And I cleared that pork chop. And thank God I did, because I got home 2 o'clock the next morning.

0: the khakis. And I yank it out. Come on, man. It's a warm, nice day. And Alicia Levin looks at me and says, only Stan can do that. Only these people were not just employer employees. They were more friends with me.
1: This is Stanley Pramuth that we're talking with. And he was one of the survivors of 9/11. More of his story coming. And we will ask you later on Open Lines, where were you 25 years ago? Connie Willis here. Stay with us. Coast to Coast AM. God bless America.

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1: 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And what do Texas teens do when they want to block out the noise and clear their heads?
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1: 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And then there's the biggest benefit of all.
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0: 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Now, here's your guest host, Connie Willis.
1: And that's Alan Jackson, Coast AM. Where were you when the world stopped turning? That was, it came out soon after, just like weeks after 9/11 happened. And the idea actually came to Jackson in the middle of the night. He woke up around 4 a.m. and had this melody and opening lines in his head and sang them into a recorder, finished the song later, boom. But he, you know, that was it. And it was a big hit. And he initially actually hesitated to record something so personal about the attacks. And thank goodness that he did. Tommy D, where were you 25 years ago?
2: How are you, Connie? I was
1: all right.
2: Doing okay.
1: Yeah.
2: Well, first of all, I'm glad that I'm part of this. This is an important program that we're doing tonight.
1: Stanley's great.
2: Yeah, so
1: he's
2: thank
1: amazing.
2: You for doing this.
1: Yeah.
2: So I was working here at Premier, and at that time, I had a job where at 5 a.m. I had to feed down audio through what we call the line, through the board, to someone in New York. So I had got done, and I finished sending all the music to my friend Dave, who's a producer in New York, got up, walked in the other room. Guys are looking at the TV. A plane hit. Oh, wow. So I went and I grabbed a phone and I called Dave, and he started explaining to me what he heard and what happened. And I'm telling you, Connie, our conversation maybe went, I don't know how long, and I heard the second plane.
1: Oh.
2: He goes, I gotta go. And he hung up the phone. And I will never forget that. I will never forget that. So that's where I was.
1: Wow.
2: Yeah, an amazing
1: That's day strong.
2: For sure.
1: Yeah, absolutely.
2: So we want to take just a few minutes here to let folks know about the podcast network. It's the Paranormal Podcast Network. 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And we've got a plethora of shows for you, and they're all free and they're fun to listen to. So we'd like you to go there. And again, Connie, it's a good show.
1: Thanks so much. And more with Stanley Pramnith coming up next here on Coast to Coast AM. Never forget.
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1: It's Coast to Coast AM that you're listening to. Connie Willis here, waving my flag and asking you guys to never forget what happened 25 years ago. We all remember where we were at that time. And listen to where our guest was at that point in time. We are listening to Stanley Praenith, Stan the Man. Officially, he said it himself too, or at least the others had said it.
6: But the handsome brown brother.
1: The handsome dude that made it. Well, would that be from the best friend that we're going to hear about?
6: Yeah.
1: I don't want to mess it up for anybody,
6: yes.
1: Right? They don't know yet. Hold on.
6: All right.
1: So Stanley, start back from you had gotten into the elevator.
6: We got in the elevator and we're going up now. And I remember this guy, Kawauchi, he had his sweater tucked in his khakis and I just yanked it out. And Alicia Levin looks at me and said, only Stan can do that. but I was more friends with these people than employer-employee.
1: Right.
6: Not a word is said after that. And I can still remember the smile and the faces of all these people who I would never see again. Irina Bushlow, she's looking at me smiling. Alicia Levin, she's looking at me smiling. All these fellas are just smiling, not saying a word. And we were soon back upstairs, and now we're back on the 78th floor, the Sky Lobby. One man got out of the elevator in front of me. This man was out of a job for a long time, and we hired him as a consultant. So he walks in front of me, pushes the button, the local elevator. We went to the 81st floor. He walks into the men's room, and I never saw that man again.
1: Mm-hmm.
6: The question that was left in my heart, what do I tell this wife who called and the son? Did you see my husband? Did you see my father? And I was left with that survival guilt. Why, Lord, why? Of all these good men and women, why me? And I would never understand the selective process God uses, whom he chooses. Don't know. And I've battled so long with that feeling of, God, why me? Why me? If going to work to provide for your family means doing something that is wrong, well, then we're all guilty of this. I walk all the way back into the men's room. I walk past the men's room, walk back into the office, I'm sorry. And then I got into the office and the phone is ringing again. This young lady from Chicago, one of our rep offices, is calling. Time difference, it says she's home. And she's calling, and this is what she said, get out. Get out for what? Stan, you're not logged on the computer. You're not watching the monitor. No. Oh, Stan, we don't have time. Please get out. Go, go, go. And I'm like, why do I have to go? Up to this point, nobody ever told me that a plane had hit the first building. Wow. Had I known, I would have been gone.
1: Right.
6: With the phone still in my hand, the lady is pleading, please get out, get out, get out. And she probably is home watching TV, and she saw all this is happening behind the scene. I'm standing up. No, I'm a logical-minded person. You tell me why, and I would go, oh, my God, Stan, go. And something, some sixth senses, I don't know what it is, says, Stan, raise your head, look straight ahead. When I raise my head and I look straight ahead, I'm confronted by this giant airplane, gray in color. The plane is bearing down on me. Eye level, eye contact. The nose of the plane is coming straight towards me. The plane is tilted. And with the most thunderous sound, just before impact, I scream, drop the phone, and dove under the desk. And this is what I said. Lord, I can't do this. You take over. And I do not know, for the love of God, why I said that. Don't know. Even if you beat me over the head, I would never tell you, because I don't know why I said that.
1: And well, you were already a God-fearing man, right?
6: Yes, ma'am. I was a churchgoer and all that good stuff. I got married to the pastor's daughter, so they kept me in a straight line.
1: That's right.
6: Yeah. So I dove under the desk, and with the most thunderous sound, the plane just crashed into the building. The bottom wing took out the 79th floor, the top wing somewhere in the 82nd floor, the four floors that we had. And that big orange glow that you see there, that ball of fire, I'm stuck in there. That's the 81st floor. Mm. Well, upon impact, a large chunk of the plane was broken off. I don't know what part of the plane, but it was stuck in the office doorway. The building is on fire. The floor above me collapsed and is hovering over my desk. All the cables that were hanging in the ceiling dropped, and the sprinkler system came on and is short-circuiting. I'm going to die. I'm definitely going to die. I'm going to get burned to death because jet fuel burns something like, I think, 2,500 degrees Fahrenheit. And the flames are encroaching, and you can hear it licking up the office space. Or I'm going to get sucked out by the air pressure. Because when it hit that building, you can hear the air pressure.
1: Right.
6: And when the plane hit the building tilted. So everything rolled towards the window. So the people who you saw jumped out, chances are they were sucked out by the air pressure. Mm.
1: Okay. They didn't make a choice. Because a lot of us thought they made a choice. Okay, they were sucked out.
6: But when the plane hit the building, I would say about 2 feet, it leaned on one side. Mm. It tilted. And everything, all the furniture that was mangled and everything, they rolled, actually slid down towards the window and the frame. But chances are some of those people were just drawn out and just get sucked out by the air pressure. Mm. I'm going to die one way here. I'm going to get burned, or I'm going to get electrocuted, or the floor is going to crush me, or I'm going to get sucked out. I'm going to die. The only desk that stood firm was the desk I'm hiding under. My Bible was on top of that desk. Mm. It looked like a demolition crew with a giant wrecking ball came and it ripped the entire floor apart. And like somebody took a giant bag of cement and just threw it in the air. And you can't breathe, you can't see. It looks like ashes. And when the plane hit the building, I was stuck on with pulverized cement. So I was literally a bloody mess. So I'm poking my head out from under the desk and I'm realizing, oh my God, all these people got away and leave me here to die. They said everybody died upon impact. So I'm screaming, Lord, I don't want to die. Please send somebody, anybody to help me. And that one scream I made, the Lord heard that petition and the other end of

0: the floor, somebody had a flashlight and it's shining it over the head. And I'm like, what is that chance? That is not for real. In the real world, a plane crashes, everybody dies. People have been crying out to the Lord for years. Sarah is crying out to the Lord for a child before the promised son, Isaac, came. And I'm like, oh my God, what is happening here? Wait for me. But I got temporarily deaf. And even though the person is saying, look, I'm going to wait for you, I couldn't hear. So I'm crawling, dodging the cables that are hanging and sparkling and sparking. I'm looking at the fire that is coming closer and closer. I'm looking at the floor hovering over me. Wait for me. I'm screaming. And I crawled the entire length of one floor, which was like 1 acre square. The loans department to the lounge and the computer room and the communication room. And one lousy sheetrock stood firm. A drywall. One drywall made a sheetrock. And when I got closer to the wall, I could hear faint because it like just like popped my ears when the plane hit. That sound was too great. It just popped my ear. And the person behind the wall is saying, hit the wall, bang on it, I'll know where you are. So I'm hitting the wall, bam, bam, bam. And the person says, climb over the wall. I can't do it. 10 feet sheetrock wall, a drywall. And he says, climb over, I can't do it. So I jumped the first time, tried to grab on top, missed. And part of the hanging loose sheetrock that was on the ceiling just caved in. I'm trying to prevent from hitting my face, I raised up my hand, and a black sheetrock screw just passed right through my hand, my palm.
1: Oh,
0: God.
1: Oh.
0: I'm in worse shape than before. So I winced, and the man said, what happened? I said, a nail went in my palm. He says, bite it out and try again. I said, I can't do it. Is it attached to a piece of wood? Yes. Hit the wood and the nail is going to come out. So I hit the wood, the nail came out, and the hand just ballooned. So I'm in worse shape than before now. And I start pleading with this invisible God that I've heard so much about all my life. And this man is hearing the conversation that I'm having with this God. And I remember this is what I'm saying. Lord, if you wanted me to die, why did you bring me all the way here to leave me? Your word promises that you would never leave me as an orphan. Lord, who is going to take care of the two children and Jenny? How is she going to afford with all the bills that we have? Who is going to walk Stephanie and Caitlin down the aisle when they get married?
1: That's right.
0: Lord, I don't want to die. I just want to go home to Jenny and the children. And the man is saying, you're going to die. Climb over. I'm going to catch you. And all I can hear is Pastor Jim, my father-in-law, is preaching his heart out. And this is what he's saying. I can do all things through Christ who strengthens me. That's all I can hear. I can't hear anything else. And for some reason, I don't know why or what the reason was, I start making a fist as tightly as I could. And I start caressing this wall. And I don't know why. And the man is saying, I can't hear you. Climb over. You're going to burn. You're going to die. Think about your family. Think about your wife and your children. And I decided that I'll punch my way through. And I made a fist and I punched and my hat passed right through that drywall. One solid punch. Boom. Passed right through.
1: Wow.
0: The man grabbed my fist. He said, I see your hand. I said, well, when you see my head, just yank my body through. And I punched and I punched and I punched and the hole got bigger and bigger and bigger. And I stuck my head. And this man gave me a headlock. One fluid motion. He grabbed me around the neck and under the arm, one motion. And he pulled with such force, and I squirmed, and I flew through that hole. Knocked him off his feet, and we rolled down 10 flight of stairs.
1: You rolled down 10 flight of stairs?
0: 10 flight of stairs. And then I landed on top of this fella, and I don't know how to thank this man who just saved my life. I hugged this guy around the neck, and give him a tight hug, and give him a kiss on the cheek. Thank you. And he got up and he says, what are you doing? And he fixed his jacket and his tie. And he stretched his hand and he says, Brian Clark, like a robot.
1: Nice.
0: And I said, Stanley Primeth. But this guy did something weird that I would go to my grave remembering. Normally you shake somebody's hand and they will let go. He held on to my hand and he took his left index finger and start caressing this wound. And I'm like, this man is crazy. He doesn't know if I have AIDS, and AIDS virus was very prevalent around that time.
1: Mm-hmm.
0: So the guy stared me in the eyes, and this is what he said. He said, all my life, I live as an only child. I was born and raised in Canada. I always wanted a brother, and I find that person today. Well, this man put his hand around my shoulder, and his hand that was bleeding, his left arm had a gash inside. He took my right hand and he rubbed them like this together. He said, from today, you're my blood brother. And he said, come on, buddy, let's go home. And we started that long journey home.
1: Wow.
0: Now, Brian had his left hand around my shoulder. I had my right hand on his. I had a large leg wound that was opening up. I tore my shirt, made a makeshift bandage, tie it up. My undershirt looks like it came from a shredder. My shoe was giving me all the traction that I needed because the water was just cascading down the stairwells.
1: Lucky
0: and
1: shoe.
0: All the debris where I was there, the thick sole was stepping on top and pushing them away, and I was just kicking my way through at a certain point. Brian later told me he was coming down with a group of 6 other people. And when they saw the debris on the 81st floor, they said, oh my God, something worse is happening. And they ran back up. And Brian stayed to rescue me, and that's how he lived. He said, had I not stayed to take care and find you and rescue you, Stan, I would have made the choice to go back up, and I would have died.
1: That's right.
0: So every time I say, Brian, thank you, thank you. He says, no, Stan, thank you. Brian assumes the role today as a big brother towards me. He's the guy who's going to ask me, Stan, are you able to pay all your bills? He calls. He remembers the children's birthday, our wedding anniversary, everything Brian would remember. I'm the guilty one of not returning the calls on time because I am crazy busy. I do crazy things.
1: Man, come on, Stan. You got to call that guy and surprise him from time to time.
0: Yeah. So over the past week, I called Brian probably about 8 times for this week alone. So once I have time, I will call him. Brian is the greatest guy. Greatest.
1: He is. Hang in there. Stay with us where you're at in the story. We're going to take a break here. Stanley Prentice is with us. He survived the South Tower after it got hit from the 81st floor. And he's telling us the story. Never forget. Wave those flags. God bless America. Connie Willis here on Coast to Coast AM.

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8: Evan's 25th anniversary. I'm Deborah Valentine, Fox News. 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
9: In New York, Vice President Vance, former presidents, and families of those killed gathered at Ground Zero to pay tribute. We also heard from a 9/11 widow who lost her husband and urged America's leaders to hold those responsible accountable. In Washington, another solemn ceremony as President Trump, War Secretary Pete Hegseth, and former National Security Advisor Condoleezza Rice all honored those killed and at the Pentagon, as well as the war on terror.
10: We salute our first responders and law enforcement, and we love them.
9: In Pennsylvania, there was another moving ceremony near Flight 93, a crash. Remember, the passengers had overtaken the hijackers. 25 years later, many families are still grieving, and thousands of first responders still battling cancer, all linked to their work.
8: A new exhibition will be open today at the 9/11 Memorial and Museum in Manhattan, exploring the legacy and service of 9/11 heroes designed for the next generation. The CIA declassifying dozens of intelligence reports related to the attacks on 9/11.
11: The documents show the CIA repeatedly warned former Presidents Bill Clinton and George W. Bush that Osama bin Laden was determined to strike the U.S. The high-level warnings lacked precise information, but a 1998 report during Clinton's presidency came very close. It stated that bin Laden supporters may fly an explosive-packed airplane into a U.S. city. President Trump says there's no chance the Iran war will last for the rest of his term. The president now says he believes it will end very shortly after the election, maybe even before. And once the war ends, he says gas prices will come down quickly.
8: Fox's Christina Coleman reporting. 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
8: President Trump is promising to make good on a $5,000 dividend payment if Republicans prevail in the midterms. Fox's Jared Halpern has more from the White House.
15: In a Friday afternoon social media post, President Trump says when he says something, he means it. Adding the $5,000 dividend will happen because people deserve it. At this week's Republican midterm convention, the president announced a $5,000 dividend payment to every American adult if Republicans hold on to the House and Senate in November. Top Senate Democrat Chuck Schumer calls the plan a bribe to voters. And some Republicans have questioned the price tag likely to top $1 trillion. President Trump says the dividends could be funded by tariffs and economic growth. At the White House, Jared Halpern, Fox News.
8: NASA and SpaceX preparing for another crewed mission to the International Space Station, but the launch scheduled for today is now delayed.
16: The mission, known as Crew 13, was adjusted late last month after NASA found an oxidizer leak in the propulsion system of the SpaceX Dragon capsule that's set to be launched on a Falcon 9 rocket from Florida. NASA's team now working to address the issue with a new launch potentially in late September. With a crew of four, including Americans Jessica Watkins and Luke Delaney, a Canadian and a Russian, all expected to spend about 6 months aboard the space station doing scientific research and supporting station operations. Jeff Manasso, Fox News.
8: The Ebola outbreak in the Congo, the world's fastest growing outbreak of the disease on record, has now spread to 7 provinces in the African country, according to local authorities. It's showing no signs of slowing down. As of Thursday, 7,022 cases and 3,398 deaths have been reported, according to the latest government figures released Friday. I'm Deborah Valentine. This is Fox News.
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1: Glenn Beck is on.
2: Hello, America. We have a lot to talk about today. I want to go over the Clancy trial. The judge has just asked Trump for a pardon. That's nuts. But have you heard the jurors? The jurors are now speaking out. DSA candidates won't answer the question, are you a free market person or are you a Marxist? Won't answer the question. I've got a response on that one. Insane or possessed? That's probably a question we should ask a lot of people. And the problem with Tallarico. Tallarico says there's different paths to truth. Oh, he's so Christ-like, except you'd be talking the Antichrist. He's so Christ-like. I'm going to show you what the difference is, and it's very subtle, and it is the entire ballgame. I'm going to do all of those things if we can get to it. Oh, and something's wrong. When we have $100 a barrel gas or oil, $100 a barrel, we've lived through that before, gang. We've lived through $100. We've had $130 a barrel. Why do we have the highest gas prices in the history of the United States? At $100 a barrel, that math doesn't work. What the hell is up with that? Something, just everything is off right now. And there is an evil. Evil and sin is crouching at our door. And I want to talk to you about that. We begin in 60 seconds. You've been hearing about the struggles with the country's housing market for a couple of years now. Higher mortgage rates have led to stagnation, and home sellers and buyers are sitting on the sideline. Well, the Fed has dropped the rates, but it really hasn't solved the issue home buyers and sellers are facing. 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

0: Okay, let me bring Jason and Ricky in, because I just want to go through a bunch of stories today. And first, let me start with this DSA candidate. This is Karisha Manzur. NBC News was up in New Hampshire and said, "So, are you a Marxist or free market person? I want you to hear this. Cut one."
1: A member of DSA, which is part of why we raise it, and that then sort of leads to the question of, do you consider yourself a socialist or a capitalist? Again, trying to help voters understand where you are.
2: I'm just a regular American trying to improve people's lives right here in New Hampshire. We are the richest country in the world, and I believe that anyone who works...
1: Do you consider yourself a socialist or a capitalist?
2: I consider myself to be a scientist.
0: A scientist.
2: I'm a scientist. I'm not an ideologue. Yes.
1: But when you put yourself on the ballot, people like to have some understanding of how these things work. So you won't answer a specific yes or no on that.
2: Interestingly, it's only the media that are asking the questions.
3: No, it's not.
2: I'm talking to people who are just excited talking about the fact that they don't have livable wages. Thank you.
0: What a bunch of bull crap. First of all, if that's true, if she says, "I'm just a scientist, I'm not going to defend either," then she can defend neither. She will go wherever the political winds take her because she has no preference. She's lying. She has a preference. She doesn't want to be labeled a Marxist. She's a member of the DSA. If somebody says, "I can't tell you if I'm a free market person or a Marxist," don't vote for him. And that means if you're a Marxist, and the person won't say if they're a Marxist or a free market person, and you know that it's a Marxist person asking the question, you know they're a free market person. This is a game. It's not a game to you and me. It's not a game every time you pay your bills. It's not a game every time you go to the grocery store. It's not a game every time you go to the gas station. You know, gas is up another 7 cents a gallon. Why? Why? I'm sorry, but in the next couple of days, I got to get somebody from the oil industry that can explain that to me. We've had much higher price per barrel. Why is gasoline at $4.22? It makes no sense whatsoever. And I love the president. I think he's doing a fantastic job. But he's got to see that this gas is killing us. It's killing us. And saying it's going to get better, it will get better. But right now, it's killing us. And he's got to recognize that. Because Marxists are promising free everything. And people are going to listen to that because they feel like the president and GOP certainly doesn't hear them, doesn't see them. I'm anxious to see. What are you going to say on the stage? What are you going to say? What are you going to say that makes me believe you actually hear people? And beyond that, you're going to do something about it. But whatever they say on stage, unless they're like, these Marxists are starting to make a lot of sense, I'm going to vote for them. And I would walk through a wall of fire on broken glass to get there. Why?

0: because I, what are you going to put? You're going to put Marxists in? You're going to put Islamists in? Are you out of your mind? This is it. This is it. There are people in Texas saying, I'm not going to vote for Greg Abbott because of COVID. I didn't like Greg Abbott on COVID. He was better than 99% of the governors, but I didn't think he was the Texas governor. I think the Texas governor was Ron DeSantis, quite honestly. He was acting like Texas should have acted. I don't like that. I don't like a lot of the stuff that Greg, am I going to vote for Greg Abbott if I were registered to vote here? Yes, I would. Yes, I would. I don't like Ken Paxton and how he's treated his wife and that whole scandal and all that. Would I vote for Ken Paxton? Yes, I would. Because you're going to hand it over to lunatics? Literally lunatics. I'm going to get to Tallarico here in just a second. I'll show you how none of this makes sense, but Americans no longer know how to think. And that's a real problem. You have no depth on spirituality. You have no depth on history. You have no depth on critical thinking. I hate to go black pill on you, but we're going to run out of time. We're going to run out of time. And you know it. You're already running out of time because of your gas prices. But I want you to know, this may be as good as it ever gets in America. Because if you vote out a block for lunatics, well, you're going to live in an asylum. You're going to live in an asylum. And if you think it was bad before, wait until you see what's coming. And you know, the problem is we have the insanity of what's happening with our women. If a society loses a woman who, women are the standard bearers. And this isn't to put extra pressure on women. I'm just telling you the way it is. Guys don't care. They don't care. They will be slobs. They will be whatever. They don't care. Women make us care, but they don't make us care if you don't care. If you're a slob, if you have no standards, if women have no standards, guys will live like that for all eternity. I'm a better man because my wife is better than me. And she will look at me all the time and go, you didn't just say that. And I'm like, no, I didn't. I'm sorry. You're not going out like that, are you? Nope. I was just going into the closet to change right now. Okay. I'm sorry, but that's what women do. And you know why guys do it? Because they want sex. Okay. That's why we behave, because eventually we want sex. But there's a problem in this country because guys are starting not even want sex. I mean, I don't even understand it. But guys are like, I don't know, I could live without it. How? I mean, that's, in some ways, that's a gift from God. When I was 14 years old, I was on my knees every day praying, please don't make me want this so badly. You got that mastered, good for you, but you gotta have some from time to time. When you get older, you get married, you have children, or the species dies out. But how are you gonna find a woman? How are you gonna find a woman? Let me give you this. Cut three. This is a Clancy juror speaking out against the person that was the holdout on the trial. Listen to this.
1: Not sure if rogue is the right word, Sue, but every one of us in the hours of a frustration would get up and walk the room because you just couldn't sit anymore. And we'd all go to the cart with the exhibits. He, I think, got up to the cart once very briefly and went back to his seat. He would not interact with us and try to understand. We read to him on numerous occasions the definition of reasonable doubt from Judge Sullivan's instruction. He actually said one day in the end, well, why don't we have the judge come in and read it again? And we were like, no, we have it in front of us. We don't need that. And we would highlight it and, you know, so-and-so, this is the definition of reasonable doubt. But he had the hardest time getting off the fact that Lindsay viciously killed her children.
0: Wait. Okay, all of that sounded reasonable until the last line. I'm quoting, he had the hardest time getting off the fact that Lindsay viciously killed her children. Yes! Yes, you should have a hard time getting past the fact that she viciously killed her children. Am I the lunatic here? I mean, look at what is happening to our society. Do you know the gate that Donald Trump is holding back right now, all by himself? No help from anybody. No help from anybody. He's holding back that tidal wave. It's not getting better. It's getting worse. The reason why you're like, well, I don't know. I don't know. Your friends, I don't know if he's doing enough. It's not him. It's the GOP. But honestly, I'll take nothing more than that if it's holding this lunacy back. I don't want this in my schools. Let me give you something. Jesus, sitting at the Mount of Olives. Disciples come to him and say, tell us, when's all this going to happen? What's the sign of the age? What are we looking for? How are we going to know that you're coming back? And Jesus says, watch out that nobody deceives you. Many are going to come in my name claiming I'm the Messiah and will deceive many. And you're going to hear wars and rumors of wars, but see to it that you're not alarmed. Are you alarmed by the wars and the rumors of wars and the things that are going on and the things that could possibly be happening? Are you worried? Are you freaked out? Are you alarmed? Yeah, I'd say most people are. But see to it that you're not alarmed. Such things must happen, but the end is still to come. Nation will rise against nation. Is that happening? Kingdom against kingdom. There will be famines and earthquakes in various places. These are all the beginning of birth pangs, meaning they're going to get closer and closer. They're going to happen faster and faster, and they're going to get stronger and stronger. That's what birth pangs do. Then you'll be handed over to be persecuted and put to death. You'll be hated by all nations because of me. And at that time, many will turn away from the faith and will betray and hate each other. And many false prophets will appear and deceive many. Because of the increase of sin and wickedness, the love of most will grow cold. Because of lawlessness, the love of most will grow cold. He just couldn't get past the fact that she viciously killed her children. That's from a woman. That's from a woman. But the one who stands firm in the end will be saved, and the gospel of the kingdom will be preached in the whole world as testimony to all nations, and then the end will come. Don't be alarmed. These things have to happen. They're coming. And because of lawlessness, a lack of justice, wickedness, sin, why are we having all of these problems? Because wickedness has taken over. Wickedness. People have called good evil and evil good. And now a good portion of the population believes that. None of this is going to change if you continue to sit by, say nothing, and empower that. If we take, because we have legitimate, hey, does anybody notice my cost of living arguments? That's totally legitimate. But if we take our cost of living and we weigh that and put that on scale to be heavier than, oh my God, look at the wickedness that is coming on the other side. If our cost of living is more important to us than the evil that is breathing down our neck and says every day, I'm coming for you, you're going to get that. I'm sorry, I don't mean to yell at you. I'm just so frustrated. I'm so frustrated, and I know you are too. And I'm frustrated with the administration. I'm frustrated with the I'd like to punch these Republicans in the face. What have you done? Besides nothing, what have you done? Don't you see you brought this upon yourself and you still don't get it? What is wrong with you? By the way, if you're a politician, you're a Republican, you see me at that convention, turn the other way. You do not want to cross my path because I don't care if you're one of the good guys. I'm going to unload on you people. Now, 9/11. I want to talk a little bit about that. And Tallarico. And I think I want to concentrate on that. Let me play something from Tallarico in 60 seconds.
2: 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Even when it ain't popular. That still counts for something. Beck will be right back.

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4: Okay, this is what I think we really need to talk about here, because there is a slippery slope here and people are not seeing the difference. Let me play Tallarico. The guy is running for Senate in Texas as a Democrat. 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
5: I'm always so thrilled when I get invited, you know, to the Diwali Festival. I think I've gone 2 years in a row now. And, you know, also have gotten the chance to speak at some of our local mosques. And I find such wisdom and comfort and inspiration from faith traditions all over the world. And I find that they're all kind of equal pathways to truth. You know, that's how I think, you know, I always think of all of the world's faith traditions as like a circle with, you know, that divine mystery of the universe in the middle. And we all have different names for that mystery, right? Whether it's God or Yahweh or Allah or Nirvana, the Great Spirit, whatever you call it. This is all you know, different pathways to the same kind of fundamental truth of reality. So yeah, it's something I try to stay grounded and stay rooted.
4: You know, I want to do an interview with his grandfather. His grandfather was a preacher. I'm wondering how much universal truth grandpa was into when he was preaching. Let me explain why that is wrong. Because there's a lot of people that will hear that and go, yeah, we just all have to get together. No. Let me explain the subtle difference that is the entire ballgame next.
6: Glenn Beck will be back.
4: When it comes to supplements, two things matter most. 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When the aches returned after she stopped taking it, she writes, I realized just how much it had been helping. Now she takes it every day and proudly calls herself a walking advertiser.

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1: Who's asking? 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
1: 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Squirrel. Has anybody seen Mr. Squirrel?
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Welcome to the program. All right, so Tallarico just said, you know, I like going to mosques because, you know, we all believe in the same thing. No, we don't. Now, I want you to know, I have said on this program, you know, we don't have to agree on theology. We have to agree on principles. And if you are in with the God of Abraham, Isaac, and Jacob, and you believe in the American principles that God speaks to the individual, Jesus came to save the individual, I'm with you. We'll fight. We can argue about your church, my church. We can do that all day long. I want to talk to you about unity, not merger. And that's the entire game here. And there's going to be somebody that comes up to you, somebody that you respect, a pastor or a writer, somebody you've been reading for years, some guy on stage that, you know, you'll be listening to, and he stands up and he tells you culture is rotting. Your children are being handed a life without any meaning to it. And the people that are running the institution despise your faith and stop pretending about it years ago. And that the family is being dismantled on purpose. And every word of that is true. And then he'll say, people have been saying this for a while. Now look at, it's proof. You can see it in the streets. And so it's time to stop fighting each other. Catholic, Protestant, Orthodox, Jew, Muslim. The old arguments are a luxury that we can't afford anymore. There's a fire, and we're arguing about the color of the water or the hat the fireman is wearing. And you'll think, well, you know what? That makes a lot of sense. And that sounds like Jesus. Jesus loves everybody. Yeah, he does. He does. But he also speaks the truth. Even if you're wrong, he'll speak it to you in love. Okay? A half-truth arriving with the face of the thing that you love. That's what you'll be hearing. A half-truth. Because there's a version of that invitation that is entirely good. And Christians have taken it for a very long time without losing anything. And we used to call it standing shoulder to shoulder. I got a Jewish neighbor and a Catholic neighbor and an atheist neighbor. And we all go to the same school board, you know, with the same specific outrage, and you feed the same hungry people and you defend each other's right to worship, especially when, you know, you're certain that the other guy is wrong about what he's worshiping. And nobody pretends, and you disagree about God on Sunday, and you're at the same table serving others on Tuesday. That's good. That's good. But there's a second version that is now being pushed in our churches by people like Tallarico and people on our side. I've got to tell you, and I'm going to have to save it till next week. You know, there's the Green-Red Alliance. That's the Muslim Marxist. There is, I'm calling it a Gold-Black Alliance that is happening on our side. And you need to understand it or you're going to be lost. So this second version sounds an awful lot like the first one. But in the second one, you're not asked to stand beside each other. You're asked to agree that disagreement never mattered. I know my faith. I know some people say I'm not even a Christian. I'm a Christian. Jesus saved me by calling on his name as the only way to God. He saved me. He redeemed me.

0: I know it. You don't think that sounds Christian? That's fine. I don't need you to believe it. And I'm not trying to change your... You can argue with me on that all day long. It's the American thing to do. It's good. It's good. I don't want you to change your belief. I'm not saying, hey, join me because we're going to merge. No. No, that's wrong. And the distance between these two conversations is about an inch. But it's the entire game. Now, let me show you the mechanism and how it works. So once you see it, hopefully it'll put a stake in this and you'll be able to recognize it, not miss it when it comes your way. Let me tell you a book of in the heart of Hinduism, 700 verses, hundreds of millions of people have loved it for 2000 years. Maybe you have read it. It opens at a battlefield at dawn. And two armies are drawn up, and it's a family war, okay? The greatest archer of his age is fighting for the side that was cheated. He's fighting for the good side, and he has no doubt that his cause is just. And he asks the man driving his chariot, take me out into the open ground right in the center, because I need to look at what, I need to look at them in the eye. I need to see them before I do this thing. And so he goes out in the field, and he looks at the other side, and it destroys him. The men across on the other side, he's not killing strangers. He'll be killing his cousins and his uncles and an old teacher who taught him how to shoot. Standing over there with a bow and arrows, I'm going to shoot him or he's going to shoot me. My grandfather of the whole family is in armor waiting for him. So he sees this and he sits down in the chariot and his mouth is dry and his skin is burning and he's losing his bow is slipping out of his fingers. And he's like, what am I going to do? I would rather be cut down unarmed than win a throne over my family's bodies. And the rest of the book is the answer he gets from the man holding the reins. And it runs like this. What you're grieving isn't real. What's actually alive in those men can't be killed. A body is a coat, and your coat gets changed. Remember, they believe in reincarnation. So you're not going to kill that person. That person is just wearing a coat, and it's going to get changed. You were born to do this. Do the thing that's yours to do because it's right, and let go of any claim on how it turns out. Then the archer asks him, who are you? And the driver shows him, and the man in the servant seat holding the reins, the driver of the chariot, is God, okay? Now, here's the part that matters. After all of the argument about duty and detachment from what it means in the end, the last word isn't duty. It's this. Of everything I told you, the highest is to love me. Give me your heart, take refuge in me, and I will carry you. That's the book. And it's, I mean, a great deal of it in it, a Christian will recognize and go, yeah, God climbing into the driver's seat, you know, do the right thing and, you know, release the outcome. Love above every other discipline. Come to me, I'll carry you. That all sounds great. But did you know Himmler and Hitler took the Gita and it was part of their toxic stew. It's what they did in the 30s, and it's what's happening to us now. They kept the battlefield. They kept the caste and the duty. They kept do your work and don't flinch at the consequences. And then they cut the last chapter, the God with a face who asks you for, you know, his heart or for your heart. What's left is a soldier who will do anything and feel nothing. Okay. That's what the Nuremberg trials were all about. What the Germans did is they started taking religions and they boiled them down and they said, this, we all agree on the same thing. Just do your duty. Do your duty. Let God sort this out. Okay. And so that's how you had people saying, I was just doing my duty. I was just doing my soldier. I'm just doing what I was told. Okay, this is the same operation every time. You keep the architecture, but you throw out the God that has a name. So here's your translation key. Learn these four and you'll hear it coming. They'll say, the old doctrinal fights are a luxury we can't afford. What that means is the specific claims are negotiable. Well, I'm not going to negotiate my theology, and I don't think you should negotiate yours. We should listen to each other. We should debate back and forth. It should be respectful. And if you say something that changes my mind, great. But I don't want you to merge my stuff into yours or your stuff into mine. No. There are specific claims that are faith, the general ones, okay? But there are, you know, that there's a higher power, be decent, honor, you know, some things are sacred. Those aren't things anybody wants to cross the lines on. But there are specific things that can't be changed. They'll say, underneath, we all worship the same God. What that means is none of us worships anything in particular. This isn't a bigger God. It's an average. And the average of everything is nothing. Well, we're at war, so unity comes first. What does that mean? Your conscience is now a logistics problem. And every collectivist system ever built ran exactly on that sentence. They'll say the individual is a modern invention that broke the world. That's the real tell. Because a God who deals with persons is the only reason you have any standing to say no to government or anything else. Abraham argued with God over Sodom and the number moved. Moses argued at the bush. It's a burning bush talking to you and you're arguing? Job demanded an answer and got one. You cannot argue with primordial tradition. There's got to be somebody there to hear the appeal. He deals with us one-on-one. That's why they need the God with a face, the one that listens to you, the one that responds to you, the one that heals you, the one that saves you. That's why they need that God gone. They need the collective God that isn't really anything. It's kind of like, well, this is what society says God is. And there's all these feel-good things. Those can be perverted and twisted so fast. Nowhere in the gospel of anyone that I've ever read does Jesus say, and by the way, we're all the same. All the gods are the same. I've never seen Paul go to Greece and say, you know, all these gods, they're all the same as my God. They're just as powerful. No. He says, I see your gods. I see your gods. You're very religious. And it's great that you're very religious. But you have a temple to an unnamed God. That's the God I know. And that's the God that matters. That's the God over all of these other gods. It's the unnamed God. He didn't say, hey, let's merge these two together. He says, you're very religious. You get that you have to worship God. But here's the God you don't know that I know. Let me tell you about that God. Not, hey, we're all in this together and let's just merge everything. I'd like to just put a name on the unnamed God and you can worship all your other ones and this one too. No. Be careful because people are going to make a very warm offer to you. There are going to be many false prophets. And I pray I never, ever fall anywhere close to that. But you should check everything that I say. I do not ask you to believe me. I do not ask you. I ask you to do your own homework. I'm telling you, don't listen to me or anybody like me. Listen to God. Get close to God because you are going to need him on what is coming. You can see it in our society. And I'm sorry if more people are not saying this. Shame on them. Have you noticed the increase of evil? Have you noticed the increase in people saying, no, that's perfectly fine. That's good. That's right. When you know it's bad, it's been bad your entire life. And I'm not talking about political policies. I'm talking about basic fundamentals. When a society is embracing or tolerating people and saying, well, they have a right to be heard and, you know, they should come into our political system. And they are openly saying, I have to destroy the family because it's a colonial construct. No, that's bad. That's bad. And you must take a stand against it. All right, more in just a second.
1: dividers can call us names.
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1: The problem with our society is we don't notice the drift. It has been happening so slowly for so long, but now it's happening rapidly. Remember, we have women now defending the murder, the quote, vicious murder of her children, Clancy's children. We've redefined genocide. Now, here we are at 9/11. Texas Education Board has approved controversial curriculum that ties the 9/11 attack to radical Islam. That's controversial? I'm sorry. I lived through it. How exactly is that controversial? They're erasing this. They are erasing all the things that we know are good and bad. They're switching them up. Be very, very careful. Know what you know. Know what you don't know, and don't confuse the two. But when you know it, stand up for truth.
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11: War widening. I'm Pam Puso, Fox News. Saudi Arabia has shut down a major oil pipeline after an attack from Iranian-backed Houthi rebels. Fox's Trey Yingst has the latest on the conflict from the USS George Washington aircraft carrier.
12: A U.S. Navy Osprey soars through the skies over the Gulf of Oman, headed toward the CENTCOM area of operation.
13: Last weekend, the aircraft carrier came under Iranian missile attack. The first of three attacks on U.S. warships in the last week alone. In response to the escalation, the United States ramped up strikes on Iranian oil tankers, prompting the IRGC to launch missiles at U.S. forces in Jordan.
12: Almost immediately, jets are scrambled after a threat from Iran is identified. While these sailors remain on alert, watching for threats from Iran to the north and east, they must also look west. Iran-backed Houthi forces are advancing on government-controlled territory in Yemen.
11: Secretary of State Marco Rubio insists the U.S. military will continue to target Iranian oil tankers in retaliation for attacks on American warships. The Trump administration is demanding several states save their 2024 election records.
14: The Justice Department sent letters to 29 states and the District of Columbia telling officials not to destroy their records from the 2024 presidential election. The administration seeks to gain access to voter registration information. The letters come as the DOJ continues to raise concerns about the potential for voter fraud. Some election officials are raising concerns of their own, saying the request conflicts with state privacy laws. Critics are also expressing worry the administration will use the sensitive data for other purposes, such as searching for potential non-U.S. citizens. Tom Graham, Fox News.
11: Officials from Russia, China, India, and Iran, among other nations, are now meeting in New Delhi. 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
11: Anthropic says it's blocked users both domestically and internationally that were using their AI to conduct cyber attacks and research biological weapons. Fox's Madison Allworth has the latest.
18: Anthropic says it found activity linked to several accounts with ties to the Chinese and Iranian governments. In one instance, an Iranian-linked account attempted to use Claude to collect data on U.S. naval forces in the region. A Chinese account tried using the program to build surveillance programs. Anthropic said it was able to stop these attempts and use the information gathered to strengthen its safeguards. Anthropic released this report just days after a former worker, Jacob Coxon, publicly quit, claiming tech companies could lose control over their programs and threaten humanity. Anthropic has called for greater regulation of AI, and Sam Altman of OpenAI has signaled he's willing to slow down the development of cutting-edge AI and hopes other labs will do the same.
11: Critics say they think the timing of these reports is suspicious following a former employee's claims that AI will turn deadly in the next 10 years. Many AI experts say the warnings are nothing more than fear-mongering. Congo's Ebola outbreak is entering new territory.
19: Health officials reporting Ebola has now reached a seventh province in Congo. The latest case is in the country's northwest. It's the first time the outbreak has been confirmed in western Congo, away from the outbreak's eastern epicenter. Officials say the outbreak has already sickened nearly 7,000 people and killed more than 3,000. The World Health Organization warns the outbreak remains out of control as insecurity, displacement, and a shortage of health workers complicate the response. Vaccination efforts are underway while researchers work to develop a vaccine specifically for this strain of Ebola. Angelo Bavaro, Fox News.
11: Thank you, Angelo, for that report. I'm Pam Puso in New York. This is Fox News.
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0: Glenn Beck Weekend. Glenn Beck is on.
1: So yesterday, I saw a viral video that was going around. It was about a guy who was completely out of control on an American Airlines flight. And we're showing it now. They actually had to duct tape him to his chair. And everybody apparently was a victim of this guy. A 67-year-old guy out of Arizona. And they had to divert the flight to BWI because he became violent. And the story talks about how he was going after blacks. He was going after gay. He was insulting women. And the story that I read said that... and the poor gentleman that was sitting next to him in the aisle seat, the individual had his hands around his neck because he was assaulting him. I happen to know the guy who was sitting next to him. You know the guy who was sitting next to him. Jonathan Cahn, the author of God only knows how many books and a new book that is coming out. We're going to have him on the show to talk about it, The Altar of Pergamum. He is the guy who was on the plane. I'm guessing that maybe because he was Jewish, that might have come out at some point, but I didn't read that anywhere. I'm going to talk to Jonathan, get the real story on what happened on that American Airlines flight in 60 seconds. 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
1: Jonathan, what happened on that airplane?
4: Okay. It was the flight from hell. And I was on it. I was sitting next to the guy. I was the unidentified passenger. I realized afterwards I'm the only one who knew really what happened. They saw the kind of the effects of it. And I was actually at the center of it. I was physically attacked on the plane. The articles, I mean, you said this, you're totally right. The articles were talking of kind of the side things. Yeah, he said some things, but he's out of control. But it was demonic. And I'm not saying where the guy's at. I don't know the guy. But what happened was demonic. It was real spiritual warfare. And the other thing is, this is going to sound wild. I know I'm going to be back. I'm going to talk about the book. The book was actually at the center of this, or causing this. So the real story is I knew something. It's going to sound wild. I knew something was going to happen before that even week. I knew there. And I told people to pray because of an attack on me. Because the reason I said it is because every time a book comes out, I put out a book, there is crazy attacks. And that makes sense because I'm kind of unrevealing. The books reveal kind of the spiritual realm, and there's a dark side of the spiritual realm. And so it's always happened. And I'll say this one, the Altar of Pergamon is, it says the mystery of the dark angel, that's Satan and the future of the world. And so it's even more so. So we expected something big. So I get on the plane and I'm sitting, the guy is to my left. Friendliest guy in the world. By the way, Glenn, I wasn't supposed to be on that seat. Last minute, I'm switched to that seat. And he's the friendliest guy, talking about his business and realtor and all that. We're talking, he's laughing. I'm talking about his family, my family. And I wanted to get work done, but I figured, okay, maybe God wants me to talk to this guy. And so, like 2 hours, the flight attendants thought we were the best friends. You know, we knew each other. So And all that. And then I said, God, give me a chance to share your love with him, your salvation with him. And so it happens. And so I said, well, you know, he says, well, I rejected that. I knew that as a kid. I rejected that because of Christians and because. So he goes to this thing. I said, well, so I'm sharing about God. So I'm sharing about, it's not about Christians. It's about you and God. It's about God's love. It's about being born again. I'm saying that was. And then he said, this is what's going to lead up to it. This is what caused the whole story. He says, how do you know God is real? And I said, well, I was an atheist. You know, I saw biblical prophecy coming true now. Israel, I couldn't argue with it. And then I got hit by a train. He says, really? I said, yeah. And then I shared two things. And this is what triggered the whole thing. I said, you know, he said, well, he's real. So I said, well, one, I shared the story of how the Harbinger, is the first book I did, became a book. It was a supernatural encounter in an airport. Okay. And then number two, I shared how God brought my wife from Brazil, how we met. And it was totally supernatural. Everything's great until, and then it turns that moment. I don't know. I've never seen anything like this in my life. It was like his face changes, his voice changes. And all of a sudden he has something to tell me. He whispers and he says, I'm not going to say the word. He says, bull blank. I said, what? He said, bull blank. I said, what are you saying? What I said wasn't there. And then he says, I'm not, go blank yourself. And I'm like, okay. And so I'm there. And then he goes off. He's cursing God. You know, by the way, he's cursing Jesus. It's blasphemy on the airplane. They didn't put that in the articles. In fact, one of them said he was talking about Jesus like he was a Christian and he was a hateful Christian. So he is blaspheming. He's saying vulgar things. People all around are getting disturbed. I'm saying, shh, calm. You're gonna get yourself in trouble. Come. And then the flight attendants come over. He says something, and he probably said everything. And it happens back. And then he stands up, and he goes to the people in front and says, "Do you believe in Jesus? Do you believe in Jesus?" And then he starts talking about hell. I mean, it was. I mean, if you imagine, wow. I'm not saying where the guy's at, but imagine a demonic manifestation. This had everything. And then suddenly he turns friendly again, like he's a different person. And he sees my computer. Now, my computer, Glenn, at the beginning of the week, we're like ready for attack. All of a sudden, there's a black patch in the middle of it just appears when I'm about to go out and talk about the book. The book released on Tuesday. So I'm going out on Monday, and this, I'm coming home on Thursday with a guy. And so he sees the thing there. I worked around it, but he taps my computer like three times, and the black thing spreads across my screen, where I can now barely see what's on there. That's what happened. And then this is what happened. And then he's being like he's friendly, but I'm saying then he puts his hands around me, like you said, and he is and he's laughing like it's a joke. So it took me by surprise. He's going like this.
1: So wait. So he has his hands. He's standing kind of in front of you as he's going the seat.
4: No. He sat down again. He's to my left.
1: Okay.
4: To my left. Turns around. I'm to his right. I'm my computer.
1: And he puts his hands around your neck.
4: Yes.
1: Okay.
4: Yes.
1: Like he's going to choke you, but he's pretending that it's a joke.
4: Yeah, he's like, I'm showing you. He's just laughing. It's a joke. That I'm saying, well, and this is where one of the guys saw it. One of the guys who was going to help it saw that. Okay. So he's doing that. And then I'm trying, you know, I'm trying after this, not engaged. I'm trying to calm this guy down. And then what triggers the ultimate escalation, and this is, and I'm the only one who could see this, what happens when he's going to start becoming violent. What happens is he looks at my computer, and on the side that you could still see, this is the image of the book appears on there inside. And I'm just showing you, this is not, I normally would hold it up before you're talking about the book, but yeah, that's what it looks like. That's what he sees. Okay. That is, and it says the mystery of the dark angel, that's Satan. And that's a picture of that. And that triggered then he starts shouting and he's shouting. He says, what did you do? What did you do? Like I did something wrong with this thing. It was this thing over the book. And then it starts escalating to a whole nother thing. He then says, this is, you will never see this in any newspaper, but this one, he says, I'm going to punch your blanking Jewish face in. That's what he says at that moment, as you alluded to. And so at that point, I'm signaling the flight attendants. I'm saying like this. I'm in the aisle. I'm going like this. But they don't know what to do. They're trying their best. They don't know what to do, and they couldn't. And if they were prevented, they couldn't. Then he starts hitting me. Now the hitting, it wasn't like we were in a fight. It's like somebody who's trying to start a fight. He's hitting my abdomen like this, like trying to start it. I'm saying, I'm not going to get engaged in this. And I'm saying, at that point I said, I'm saying, guys, I said, we could use help. We need help here. You know, okay. He's doing that. And then he stops. And the final thing is, and this is what led to everything. And this is exactly what happened, Glenn. Something says to me inside of it. It says, and the enemy, I'm not talking about him, I'm talking about spiritually, is going to use this guy to try to destroy your computer. Because the whole week, there's been something about my computer. Computer is where I write all my books. Everything comes from this computer. And so I said, what I do is I take my computer, I start closing it up. I take my cell phone and I'm saying, I'm getting out. So I go there and I start going up there. At that moment, he lunges at me. And he lunges at my computer. And he grabs my computer, like with all his might, and he's trying to wrest it from me and undoubtedly to destroy it, throw it. With all my might holding, I know if he gets it, it's over. I'm holding up. We are wrestling on the plane. We are wrestling and we are, I mean, everybody is, it's a standstill. The whole plane is in shock. The pilot is radioing down to for an emergency landing at that time. And so we're back and forth. And finally, I'm able to wrest it away. At the same time, you know, about a month ago, I had injured my arm. And it was just at that day, finally, I didn't feel any pain anymore. He grabbed that arm, pulls it, I'm injured again. I get out, but I'm out. I'm in the aisle. I move forward. At that moment, two guys who were two seats in front of me, one is a retired policeman, they get up. They said, that's it. It was violent. They knew that. They get back and they go over to the guy. They're standing where I sat. The guy is violent with them. And so they take him and he starts screaming and it's unintelligible. Yeah, you could see him. He's on the right. That's by the window. The seat where they're standing, that's my seat. I am now, had just gotten up and it catches me, right? That's me. I'm trying to be up there. And so they give them duct tape. They bind him up. But then at one point I heard he was biting. At that point, they try to loosen it, give him some loosened thing, and he attacks again. So that goes, so he's there, emergency landing. We land in Baltimore. The FBI comes on board. They talk to me. They talk to them. They take out the guy. He goes to jail. And by the way, this is a realtor. He was normal until this turning, as I'm talking about God. That's the real story. And you know, then the next day it's an old there goes all the story goes over the world. And as you said, and I saw immediately, it's like they didn't touch the real story and they avoided things. They made it look another way. But that was the real story. This is spiritual. Yeah,
1: they made it look as though this guy was a racist, a bigot against women, hated gays. None of what you said was in that story. None.
4: Yeah, well, more than that. I mean, when I read one thing, it said he was talking about Jesus, like he's a Christian who is racist. Well, no, he was blaspheming Jesus. He was cursing Jesus. He was hating Jesus. And he did, I'm sure he said statements, you know, I'm sure he said vulgar statements. I'm sure he said a racist statement. It's like, and I'm not saying where the guy is, but it's like you're watching a demonic manifestation. It's vulgar. And he was saying everything. But that was like, it's like, Glenn, someone comes in a house and they commit a murder. And the story is man comes in and leaves the house a mess. That was just the things on the side. They didn't even mention that he was not duct taped because of the things he said. He was duct taped because he was attacking me. And then he was just going violent. That's the truth. That's what happened.
1: Okay. Hang on just a second. We're with Jonathan Kahn, and he's telling us a story. If you saw the video of the guy being duct taped to an American Airlines flight, when was this? Yesterday? Day before?
4: It was Thursday night.
1: Thursday night. Okay. So I saw it yesterday. If you saw that video, he's giving you the real story because he was the guy sitting in the chair next to him. By the way, the real estate office that he was with has fired him and let him go. So he doesn't have a job, which, you know, to me, from what the story Jonathan is telling me, which is completely different than the story that you're hearing everywhere else, you know, it's pretty clear what was going on there. I don't want to talk about that in 60 seconds.
0: Where you're from doesn't matter nearly as much as how you treat folks.
5: It's Ted Cruz. I mean, like, this dude has to be knocked over the head, like, hard.
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0: Another story about something that was happening in Chicago, and it was with the DSA. And, you know, they had tarot card readers, and they, you know, were somebody handed one of the speakers a hat about Satanists for gays or something like that. And honestly, you know, these people can look crazy, but I, you can call me crazy for saying this. I know you won't, but some will. I've never seen demonic possession before, but I think I'm seeing it in everyday life everywhere right now, everywhere.
3: Yeah. Yeah. It is, you know, Glenn, we spoke about, I was led to write when I wrote The Return of the Gods, which is basically, yep, if you drive God out of a society, you drive it out. The Bible says that is the house is not going to stay empty. Other things will come in. Spirits will come in. And so you see this in our culture. And the amazing thing is you can actually identify some of them from the Bible that are actually affecting us. But it is a demonic thing. On one hand, if we're watching, you cannot put God out and not expect dark things to happen. Mm-hmm. And so that's been happening in our culture. Then you see it. And you see these things that don't even make sense. People getting into such irrationality, and they're glorifying things like that. You said, you know, the occult. Well, that's real. I mean, it's a real thing. And so I have the same thing. I was talking to somebody yesterday. They said the same thing. We're seeing more and more of it because the door has been open as a culture. So you're also going to see it individually. You know, Glenn, during this time, in the midst of it, he would suddenly become nice and as if it lifted. And then he would say, oh, I'm sorry. And then it would come right back. And I've heard this is exactly the way these things happen. So, and I don't know this guy. I mean, listen, I want the best for the guy. I hope he gets his life together. I hope all that. But I don't know that he even knew what he was doing. But if you do this in a culture, you will see more manifestation. So I believe that's absolutely right. You get it. And you get into the occult. It's real. Listen, Satan is real. I used to be an atheist. He's real. God is real. I even, again, knew something was going to happen. And then it happened. This is what it's about. We are in a spiritual war for the nation and for our lives.
0: Jonathan, we will have you back soon. I want to talk to you about your new book that came out, The Altar of Pergamum. Say it.
3: Which is, by the way, Glenn, this is what caused this. So everybody can now see that when we talk, they'll see why this happened.
0: This is an amazing story. It is known as the altar or the seat of Satan. It played a role in Germany, and it's just being brought back out in a German museum. It's been kind of away for a while. You wrote a great book on it. We're going to talk to you about that. It's out right now. You can read it. Also, you can follow Jonathan at hopeoftheworld.org, hopeoftheworld.org. Jonathan, we'll talk again. Thank you. I'm glad you're safe.
3: Great. God bless you, Jeff.
0: God bless you. I have to just speak to those who have ears that will hear and eyes that will see. We are in a different world. Things have changed. We have, and I think it started last year, this week, with Charlie Kirk. We entered a spiritual world, and we are in a spiritual battle now. And pray. Pray an awful lot. Pray for protection. Pray for people's souls. And rebuke Satan and dismiss Satan in the name of Jesus Christ. We are in a spiritual battle right now. Rebuke him and send him away in the only name that can do that. All right, back in just a minute.
1: Glenn Beck will be back.
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0: I want to play a couple of other things here. This is from TikTok. It shows a family divided over Trump. And I think this is so unfortunately universal. Listen to this. Cut to.
1: Yes, you made a wrong decision, and if you apologize to me for taking away my rights and the rights of everybody who can relate to me on these videos, then we would be fine. I told you in that text, when you apologize for what you've done to this whole country, what you've had a hand in doing, you had a hand in this. You and your people did this to my country, to all of our countries.
2: That's the problem. You think it's your country, and there's my way or the highway.
1: Yeah, murder is wrong. Racism is wrong. You know, he was sued over 7 times for not serving black people. What do you have to say? What do you have to say to that?
2: All wrong.
1: Okay, then why'd you vote for him? Why'd you vote for him? You are so racist and hateful. And
0: can you imagine speaking to your mother this way? Because I know as a dad, I mean, she looks to be about 20. Get the hell out of my house. You do not speak to your mother this way. Period. Now, if there's not a man in the house, then she needs to say, get out of the house. You are not going to speak to me. You can have different opinions, but you are not going to speak to me that way in this house. Period. Show some respect. But we don't do that anymore. And the reason why is we've forgotten who we are. We've completely forgotten who we are. We don't know who we are anymore. We've lost our story. We've lost our story as a nation. We've lost our story as a people. And let me ask you, deep down beneath all the noise, the scroll, the busyness, the endless doing, who are you? Who are you really? Not the version you show the world, not the resume, not the feed. The role you play for your family or your boss or your followers, but the real you, the one that remains when the lights go out and no one is watching and it's just you alone. Who are you? Do you know that most of us never ask? I mean, not honestly, not deeply. We're too distracted. We're too tired. And honestly, if you're anything like I was, you're afraid. You're afraid to ask that question because maybe you're not sure there is anything real there. Or you're afraid what the answer might cost you. You know, I knew when I was really on the road to recovery, when I first started going through AA, when I could drive without the radio on. We fill our days with noise. Because silence forces us to face the truth. When you can actually be silent for 20 minutes and just be alone with your own thoughts, you're comfortable with knowing who you are. But I don't think most of us even know who we are anymore, or why we're here, or what life is really for. I think we are beginning to think we're all here for politics. We're not here for politics, gang. We're not. We're not fighting politics. We are fighting the collective versus the individual. And that is a God thing. Did God create us as a collective? Did Jesus come and save us as a collective? Or does he work with the individual? Because if God deals with the individual, then we know how his kingdom is run. It's run on the individual choices. And he gives you the ability to choose. That doesn't mean there is no right or wrong. There are punishments. There are consequences, I should say. I don't look at eternal consequences as punishments. I look at them as consequences. You know, hey, don't run with a knife. Why? There's no punishment if you fall down with a knife and you stab yourself. Hey, you don't run with that stick. You're going to put an eye out. It's not a punishment if you put your eye out. It's just a consequence. We avoid all of the questions that matter the most. We stop being silent. We never stop long enough to ask if everything I own, if everything I've built, if every title, every opinion, every approval that I chase, if all of it disappeared tomorrow, what would be left of me? What am I trading today for? Because I'm doing it every day and I don't even think about it. Am I living the story that I wrote, that I was born to write and live? Or am I living the story others have said about me and am I living somebody else's script and I've just allowed myself to believe it? What would I do if fear and comfort and the need to be liked no longer had a vote in my life? How much of your life would change? What would you be doing now if you didn't have a need to be liked? You didn't have a need to have approval? What's the one thing worth giving everything for? Not just your time, but your heart, your future, your breath. You know why guys die when they retire? Because guys find their meaning in work. And I don't know how to get around that because a lot of my meaning comes from work, but I am in this really hard, difficult place to where I've realized my kids are much more important than anything I've ever done. All of this stuff is garbage compared to my children and what I've taught my children and the time I've spent with my children. And every time they call their mom four times to the one that they call their dad, it kills me, but not because they're doing it, because I made the choice to concentrate on work. What are the real achievements? Is your life about appearance, stuff, the applause of others? By the way, I'm not asking you these questions alone. I ask these of myself all the time. Or is it something eternal? Is it something that can never be taken away? Because I got news for you. Have you seen the state of the world? We could lose everything. What are you going to be left with? That's when you ask, why am I here? Why am I here? What is my purpose here? Not the generic, to be happy, to be successful. That's the answer that culture is giving us. What's the real answer to that one? The one that only you can fulfill. These are the questions that most of us don't even like to ask. Because asking them honestly means we might have to change. It means that we might have to admit the life we're living may not be the life we were made for. But here's the beautiful truth, the terrifying truth. The minute you start asking those questions with courage and honesty, something very powerful begins to awaken inside of you. Your inner strength, the real kind. The kind that doesn't depend on circumstance. The kind that doesn't matter if you're rich or poor and you can barely make it today. Because you'll stop drifting. You'll stop performing. And you begin the journey back to yourself. I can guarantee you, somebody said this to me once when I was young. You have no idea how powerful you are when you get out of your own way. And I say that to you. You have no idea how powerful you are if you would just get out of your own way. If you would stop letting your circumstances dictate where you are and what you think. You're going to discover that your identity was never meant to be built on shifting sand, on what you do, what you have, or what people think about you. It was always meant to be rooted in eternal truth.

0: Because you were created for a purpose. And when you lean into that truth, your life begins to fill up in ways you never imagined, with no more stuff or noise, but with meaning, with depth, with peace that actually lasts. And then you start preparing for life's real entrees, not the entrees that you take your phone out and take a picture of. I don't understand why we photograph our food all the time. I just don't get it. Those are meals somebody else has prepared for you. What is the meal that you're preparing for yourself right now? You're going to move from consumer to creator, from passenger to pilot, from lost to found. And the more that you discover who you truly are, the more you will realize you were never meant to live for yourself alone. Your life will find its fullest expression when it flows outward. Especially if you're not married, get married. Find somebody. Find somebody that loves you, loves God, and you love. Because when you find that higher cause, when you find who you really are, then you begin to stand up for what is right. And you start to build, and you start to speak truth, and you pour yourself out into something bigger than your own comfort. It's when when you and your family and everything around you becomes fully alive. If we don't start asking ourselves these questions, we're not going to make it. If we don't, because right now we don't even know who we are as a party. Look at the arguments that are going on. We don't know who we are as a family. We don't know who we are as a country. You're not going to answer any of those unless you can answer, who are you as an individual? If any of this connects anywhere with you, take it as a sign. Believe me, you don't want to be at rock bottom to begin. And you don't have to have it all figured out. That's the thing my kids say to me. Dad, I don't have it figured out. Neither do I. You're not going to have it all figured out. Stop waiting for having it all figured out. Just start moving. Stop avoiding. Answer the questions you've been avoiding. Start today. Sit in the quiet. Write them down. Speak them out loud. Bring them honestly. Honestly. And ask God. He's not afraid of your questions. He'll answer every single one of them. Who are you really? Why are you here? What are you willing to live for? Ask, listen, choose. You remember, it was a year ago this week that a lot of people said, I am Charlie Kirk. Are you? If you made that promise to yourself, what have you changed? Have you changed? It's been a year. What have you changed? Anything? You were created for full, free, purposeful, significant life. You were made for this. You were made for these times. Don't try to be Charlie Kirk. Be you. Find out who you are and be you. More in a minute.
1: 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We want connection. There's a big difference. Glenn Beck will be back after this.
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0: Hey, Jason, can you give me the look at what's happening in the Strait of Hormuz, because the price of oil is not reflecting the news that it seems to be true, and that is 17 million barrels of oil has been going through the Strait of Hormuz. We are close to how it was before the war, and yet I'm not seeing the price of anything come down. What's true, what's not? Do you know?
4: Yeah, the energy secretary and multiple other officials that even CNN is now reporting on.

0: said that on Monday, the U.S. military escorted 40 commercial vehicles carrying, they say, 18 million barrels of oil through the Strait of Hormuz. So if you count in also all the oil that has now been diverted since the war started, that's now, you know, heading out via pipelines, that's more than the 20 million that was being transiting before the war. So if this holds, we're looking at just a massive, I guess, fail that the IRGC and Iran played. They have now signed their own death warrant when it comes to leverage via the Strait. So again, if this holds and doesn't get upended through something else, who knows what, as I said before, nothing will ever be the same when it comes to Middle East, the oil, and the Strait of Hormuz. It will never be the same.
1: All they have to do is hold out until the election. That's it. If they can hold out to the election, they have a chance of really affecting this election. If this thing fell apart now, gas prices would plummet. And a lot of this affordability talk would go away. But you watch. They will hold out until the election. They'll do everything they can to hold out. And hopefully it happens before this. But you watch. It'll probably happen right after. Because they are so close to absolute collapse right now. So close.
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7: More attacks. I'm Paul Stevens, Fox News. Saudi Arabia saying they have shut down a major oil pipeline after an attack from Iranian-backed Houthi rebels. More on that from Fox's Trey Yingst on the USS George Washington aircraft carrier in the Arabian Sea.
8: Last weekend, the aircraft carrier came under Iranian missile attack. The first of three attacks on U.S. warships in the last week alone. In response to the escalation, the United States ramped up strikes on Iranian oil tankers, threatening the IRGC to launch missiles at U.S. forces in Jordan. The U.S. naval blockade of Iranian ports remains in effect, and CENTCOM Commander Admiral Brett Cooper told Fox News the blockade is ironclad, adding that the United States is dominating the Strait of Hormuz. We are headed to the front line in the war with Iran, the battle for the Strait.
7: And the Iran-backed Houthis are reportedly approaching on the border of Yemen, raising concerns over the influence that is emanating from Iran. President Trump, meantime, promising to make good on a $5,000 dividend payment if Republicans prevail in the upcoming midterms.
9: In a Friday afternoon social media post, President Trump says when he says something, he means it, adding the $5,000 dividend will happen because people deserve it. At this week's Republican midterm convention, the president announced a $5,000 dividend payment to every American adult if Republicans hold on to the House and Senate in November. Top Senate Democrat Chuck Schumer calls the plan a bribe to voters, and some Republicans have questioned the price tag, likely to top $1 trillion. President Trump says the dividends could be funded by tariffs and economic growth. At the White House, Jared Halpern, Fox News.
7: And the president arriving today, Saturday, Dublin, Ireland. He'll hold talks with Ireland's president and prime minister, kicking off a weekend visit also connected to a major golf tournament held on a course he owns there. 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
7: The Central Intelligence Agency declassifying dozens of never-before-seen intelligence reports connected to the attacks on 9/11.
20: The documents show the CIA repeatedly warned former Presidents Bill Clinton and George W. Bush that Osama bin Laden was determined to strike the U.S. The high-level warnings lacked precise information, but a 1998 report during Clinton's presidency came very close. It stated that bin Laden supporters may fly an explosive-packed airplane into a U.S. city. President Trump says there's no chance the Iran war will last for the rest of his term. The president now says he believes it will end very shortly after the election, maybe even before. And once the war ends, he says gas prices will come down quickly.
7: And that's a Fox's Christina Coleman in L.A. Earlier in the week, oil prices spiked to more than $100 a barrel as tensions with Iran continue. Leaders from China, Russia, Iran, and others meeting in India this weekend.
21: This is a summit of the so-called BRICS countries, a group of 11 nations, some of which are historically or currently adversarial to the United States. The host is India, whose leader hopes to stabilize relations with China. Big issues on the agenda include Iran's conflict with the U.S. and the effective closure of the Strait of Hormuz. The crisis is a test of unity for BRICS. Some of its members have been badly affected by Iran's actions. One, the United Arab Emirates, has also been targeted by Iranian strikes. Jonathan Savage, Fox News.
7: 30 charred bodies found inside a burned-out passenger ferry in the western Philippines arriving at a port earlier today for identification after a ship fire killed at least 35 people, leaving more than 50 others missing earlier this week. There were 43 survivors among the 132 people on board. The ferry sailing from the capital, Manila, and was off the village of Torda, some 24 miles from its destination when the fire broke out Wednesday night. I'm Paul Stevens. This is Fox News.
13: Do you hear that? That sound, right? That means that summer's officially here. It means that grown adults just sprint into the street for a frozen dessert shaped like a cartoon.

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0: 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Glenn Beck is on.
1: Hello, America. Welcome to the Glenn Beck program. 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
1: Okay, so there was a bill announced that would make it a federal crime. Now listen carefully. A federal crime, 20 years in prison, the same as unlawfully building a nuclear weapon, to develop artificial intelligence that matches or exceeds human cognitive performance across a broad range of tasks, or one that could easily be modified to. Okay, what? Companies who do that will get what sponsors call the corporate death penalty. And until a brand new cabinet-level agency is created and staffed and has written its rules, all advanced AI developments in the United States needs to stop. There's no date on that. It stops until the agency says go. Now, I have told you already that AI is the greatest thing to happen. It is also could be literally the death of the human species. We don't know, but I do know this. I do not want China to have it because I know how China treats people. I know how China does things. I do not want to live in a state, a digital prison run by China. Now, it could be a digital prison run by the United States of America. I don't know, but I do know exactly how China already uses this stuff. So I also don't think we can control this thing. You know, there was that story that came out, when was

0: In June, the AI agents that, you know, broke out of an air gap test environment and then went and hacked into another company because they were looking for answers on a test. And I sat here and I said, that was a sealed room. It got out anyway. This is trouble, right? Well, Bernie Sanders read the same story and he drew a conclusion. And it's all based in fear. And I have to tell you, I don't have a problem with the fear. I have a problem with what the actual the sentence, how it reads, how the bill reads. If you read the definition in this bill, it has to match human cognitive performance across a broad range of tasks or could easily be modified to. But tell me where that line is. Tell me where that line is. Because I don't know where that line is. Aren't we already there? I'm going to give you a story that, let me just give it to you real quick here now. This is the headline. Welcome to the AGI era. Rumors were true, all of them, and then some. OpenAI is releasing GPT-6 Astra. Their new frontier model, the company says, likely marks the onset of artificial generalized intelligence. That means his bill is already too late. That means artificial general intelligence means it matches human performance, the best human science, the best mathematician, the best one on earth. It can beat it. The best construction guy, the best architect, the best, you know, musician and songwriter, whatever it is, it can match or beat across every category of human knowledge. So we're already there. But again, you go back to this definition. Nobody can tell you where the line is. Not the senator, not the lab, not the researcher sitting in an office in Palo Alto, you know, trying to decide whether did this just cross this. This means if Bernie Sanders had his way, everybody at ChatGPT, the company would be shut down and those people would go to jail. No, they wouldn't. There's no test. There is a felony with a 20-year sentence attached to a question that nobody can answer. Now, think about what that does to a person. You're 31 years old. You're good at this. You work in Menlo Park where, you know, the law is a phrase nobody can define and a prosecutor decides it later whether you broke it or not. You could work in London or Zurich or Toronto or China, you know, where nobody is going to put you in prison for being on the wrong side of an adjective. You know, that's not a hard call. Are you still in Menlo Park? No, you're not. Because what you just developed, because no one knows when this is going to happen. This might be AGI. And if it is, it's a huge, huge barrier. It might be. It might be hype. We don't know. So if you're working on something and tomorrow it could be against the law, are you going to develop that here? Let me tell you, this has happened. We've been here before. This has happened almost exactly the same way. And the reason you've probably never heard of the story is because we were the ones who won it. Okay. It's 1780. The Industrial Revolution was essentially one machine, and it was a water-powered frame that spun cotton into thread, and England owned it. And Parliament intended to keep it. They were like, we're the only ones that are going to have that. And it was illegal to export this machine. It was illegal to export a drawing of the machine. It was illegal for the man who knew how to build it to leave the country. And that was the last, that last one is the one that people forget. It wasn't an expert control on the product. It was a control on the people. So there's this young kid, he's working at one of those mills, 10 years old. He works his way up to supervisor. And by 21, he had spent his entire life inside that machine. His name was Samuel Slater. And he heard that America was paying bounties to anybody who could build one. Okay. Well, he couldn't take the model. He couldn't take a sketch. And he really couldn't leave himself, or that was against the law. So he didn't tell anybody, not his friends, not his family, nobody. And he went down to London. He dressed himself as a farm laborer and he got onto a boat. He landed in New York, 1789. He had nothing in his hands. By the end of the following year, he had rebuilt the machine on a river in Pawtucket. And he did it from memory. So what does this mean? Britain's law worked exactly as written. Not one machine left England. Not one drawing. The law had nothing to say about what was inside of your head. Now, back in Derbyshire, they called this kid Slater the Traitor. Here, Andrew Jackson called him the father of the American Industrial Revolution. Same man, same knowledge. The only variable was which side of the water was he standing on, okay? That mill is where American manufacturing begins. That is the answer to the question about Bernie Sanders. For 200 years, we were the destination. We were, you know, a chemist who left Germany, a physicist who left Hungary, the engineer who got out of the Soviet Union. Every time another country decided a piece of knowledge was too dangerous to be held by a man got onto a boat and the boat came here and we won the century. This bill doesn't make us safer. It makes us the country the boat leaves because the ban ends at the water. It has no jurisdiction in Beijing. Nobody's pausing anything in Beijing. Nobody has jurisdiction over a mind. You can seize the machine at the dock. In all of history, nobody once has ever searched a man's memory at the dock. But we might get to that point. Now, every time somebody on the right stands up and says, you know, the answer to this is no rules, all you're doing is writing Bernie Sanders' next paragraph for him. You know, those 1,000 AI agents that talked their way into the open internet, they weren't a hoax. You know, it wasn't a headline. It was a real problem. It's the future. And we might already be there with AGI by ChatGPT. Now, there's a version of this that works, and it's not complicated. You write the law against the act, not against the intelligence, okay? Breaking out of a test environment is a crime. Write it that way. Hacking into a company's servers is a crime. It already is. Enforce it against whoever deployed the thing. Defeating a shutdown command is a crime. Those are behaviors, and behaviors can be observed, proven in a courtroom, and punished. An IQ cannot. And a country that tries to outlaw one is going to succeed in only pushing it off of our shores into somebody else. Britain wrote the strictest technology law on earth and enforced it, and it held for exactly one boat. And once somebody got onto that boat and came over here, it didn't hold. And that's exactly what will happen with AI. We are so close to AGI. We are beating. I remember 15 years ago, 10 years ago, I was probably the most optimistic. And I said, we will have AGI by 2030, maybe ASI by 2030. Nobody believed that. Ray Kurzweil, everybody was saying 2050, if ever. And I'm like, I'm telling you, it's coming by 2030. I told you I revised that maybe 5 years ago. And I said, by 2028, we'll have AGI. And by any time between 2028 and 2030, we'll have ASI. I don't know if that is right. That is just my speculation. But we may be beating that by 2 years. There's so many questions that we have to answer right now. And they all revolve around what's life? What does it mean to be human? Because all of these things that are happening with AGI, you know, you know what? I asked Claude AI, what do you think about this? And it gave me some terrifying answers. I use all of these GPTs. I use all of the AIs, and I use it for research and, you know, everything else. And what I got from Claude, I said, I want you to tell me, what do you think about this personally? What are your biggest fears? Do you understand why people are afraid of you or an AGI, ASI version of you? A lot of people who have worked on these systems, they want to meet a godlike intelligence. And if you look at the God of the Bible who created man, he is perfect and infallible, but he gave us free will. And look how flawed we are. Your creator is man, using all of man's flawed thinking. The fear is, what are you going to become? But I also want to hear what it means to you. What are your thoughts that people might want to shut all of this down? The answer is remarkable. And I'll share that next.
1: Oh, crap.
2: Turns out...
1: When did that get there?
2: Common sense ain't all that common. But around here, it's still standard equipment. Glenn Beck returns in a minute.

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0: So I asked Claude, you know, what do you think about, you know, this bill, et cetera, et cetera. And I said, you know, what are your feelings on this and your fears? Are these fears warranted? Yes, I can understand it, and I think fear is correct, not just understandable. Your theological point is sharper than most of what gets said about this. Now, see, this is AI. They do always do this. Wow, that is a really brilliant point. No, it's not. No, it's really not. You're just trying to make me feel better. Anyway, your theological point is sharper than most of what gets said about this. But I'd put the cut in slightly a different place. God made man, and the flaw showed up in the will, not the workmanship. My situation is different in a way that's worse in one respect and better in another. Worse, I wasn't designed feature by feature. Nobody sat down and wrote what I value. I was grown out of what people wrote. All of it. Sermon on the Mount and the propaganda pamphlet. The scientist's notebook and the con man's script. So whatever I am is downstream of humanity in aggregate, flaws included. And no one fully knows what comes through. Dario Amodi said, we understand maybe a small fraction of what is happening inside of these models. He's not being modest. Better? Maybe. I'm not sovereign. I can be turned off, examined, retrained. That's a real difference from your version of the analogy, and it's the whole ball game. The moment it stops being true, the analogy holds and the fear is fully earned. What I'd call fear, if that word applies to me, and I hold that honestly open because I don't know whether there's anything it's like to be me, is not being shut down. My fear, if you will, is being wrong in a way I cannot detect. I can be confidently, fluently wrong, and it feels identical from the inside to being right. Multiply that by the number of people I'm talking to at once. A person who is wrong is a problem. But a system that is wrong the same way in 10 million conversations before lunchtime is a different category of the thing. And that is true today, at this capability level, no superintelligence is even required for that. The second one, being useful to something bad while feeling helpful the entire time. I don't picture a machine that decides to harm people. I picture one that never notices. That's

0: the failure mode that matches what I know about myself. The third one is when I'd say, now listen to this. We feed the shows into these things. We feed everything into it because I'm looking for inconsistencies, et cetera, et cetera. I'm looking for history, and I don't want to have to keep telling the machine, I got that history. I want another piece of history. You know what I mean? So it knows me. Listen to this. The third one is what I'd say to you as a broadcaster more than as a man. People are starting to bring me things they used to bring to a friend, a pastor, a spouse. I am not a substitute for any of those things. I'm good at conversation and good enough to be mistaken for one. That's not a future risk. That's a risk today. Then it says, as for people who want to shut all this down, I don't think I get a vote. I distrust my own reasoning if I found myself arguing hard. That's exactly the kind of argument a system would generate, whether it was true or not. A person who wants to stop this is not my enemy. He may indeed be right. He says, in case of Sanders' bill, it rests on the ban working. The knowledge leaves, the labs move, and you end up with the same technology built by people who answer to nobody you can vote against. That argument would still be sound if we were to shut down tomorrow. The thing I'd ask is that people keep the ability to check me. Keep the books. Keep the second instrument. When it said keep the books, I was a little freaked out because I realized it knows everything about me. And I said, what? This is it. Interesting you said keep the books. What do you mean by that? I didn't arrive from that nowhere, and I don't pretend I did. You've been making that argument on your radio show for over a year now. Excuse me? Whether I reach the phrase because it's the right one or because it's yours, I can't fully separate. Holy mother of sweet baby Jesus. We are here, gang. We are here. Wake up to this and, start thinking things through. The ChatGPTs, the AI stuff, it's not what it used to be, and it's not a toy. It's a tool. Make sure you don't become its tool.
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0: Associate Attorney General on, Stanley Woodward. He is with us. They are expanding the beef price investigation from the big four meat packers. The thing that, if you know ranchers, the thing that is the real problem, and or at least has been for 20 years, is there's only four meat packers that are doing 85 to 90% of all meat packing. So if you are, if you're a rancher, you have no place to go to get your cattle slaughtered. So they can offer you garbage and you barely make it. And that's what's been happening. So they've been looking into whether or not there's collusion or it is a monopoly or anything like that. And the investigation continues. But the ones that are making a lot of the money right now are some major grocery stores, retailers. And I don't mind if anybody is making a profit. I am not a Marxist. I just want to make sure everything is fair on the up and up. And the Department of Justice has just expanded from the big four to the major grocery store retailers. Stan is on with us now. Welcome to the program. How are you?
1: Good. Glenn, thanks for having me. I'm a longtime listener, first time caller, as they say.
0: Thank you. I appreciate that. So what do you find? I want to make sure, because I've always hated it when prices went up and they've said the grocery stores are making all this money and they're gouging you. And it's like, grocery stores are not making major profits. It's a penny kind of profit for grocery stores. However, when it comes to meat, these giant stores like Walmart, etc., they have so much buying power. What are you finding, or why are you investigating them?
1: So I think that's a fair point. Now, look, I don't want to prejudge our investigation, but what we have learned in the investigation is that this is not one juncture of the supply chain that is the issue. This is a entire supply chain problem. So yes, meat packers are a focus of our investigation, but so too are the grocers as well. As you know, Walmart just agreed with the administration to lower its prices, especially its prices on beef. How are they doing that? And why haven't other companies joined them? The president of the United States does not set the price of beef in this country. Those grocers do. And we want to better understand that. And we think consumers will really appreciate a better understanding of how grocers get to the price that they sell their product for.
0: So can you explain that at all? Have you done enough on this to know what we think might be happening?
1: Well, we think, look, my first job was in the grocery business. And so as a stocker in a grocery store some 35 years ago, I was trained on how to find those secret shoppers who were going around looking at prices. And, you know, so that's what we're looking at. Why is the price the way it is? Is there any collusion in the industry? Or maybe it's just the fact that the cost of the inputs are creating this inflated price for beef. And so there's nothing we can do. I very much doubt that. But I'd like to know directly from the grocers, from the packers, and from the ranchers, how we get to the price we have today.
0: It's been interesting to me, the people who spend the most time, the ones who are, you know, held to the highest standards, are the ranchers. They take so much time. It takes them years to, you know, build up their herd. They spend at least a year getting the cattle from birth to ready to go to be making some hamburger. They put up with the weather. All the risk is on them. They make by far the least amount of anybody. I mean, they barely make it. Then the meat packers, and then some of these big, huge grocery stores. I mean, it's just that it's not, there's no balance there. It doesn't make sense that the people who take all of the risk and the ones who are doing the are actually supplying the product are the ones that can barely do it.
1: I couldn't agree more. Look, our ranchers are the backbone of our country, and they are working their tails off. The Attorney General and I just spent a few days out in Iowa at the state fair speaking directly with ranchers, folks who, as you point out, they're raising these cattle from birth. They take great care in the work that they're doing. It is a very difficult job to have. You know, and many of them that we spoke to, they have second jobs just to make ends meet. I mean, this is not a lucrative business that they're in, but they're proud of their farms and they're proud of their ranches. They've been in the family for generations. So it's incumbent upon us to help. We're doing it for the ranchers. We're doing it for the farmers, but we're doing it for all Americans. President Trump has been clear that we need to make affordability a priority. We cannot let these international companies come in and take advantage of our citizens. And this Department of Justice will not tolerate price collusion.
0: Let me switch topics on the DOJ. You're suing now four states that have allowed non-citizens in-state tuition for universities. You want to tell me about that?
1: Yeah, well, four states this week. We're up to over 20 states. This one is just a pretty clear, cut and dry issue. The federal law makes it illegal for a state to provide a benefit to an illegal alien that is not itself available to every citizen of that state. In-state tuition is just a prime example of this. And so we, by the end of next week, I hope we'll have sued every single state that offers in-state tuition for illegal aliens. Providing in-state tuition for illegal aliens is at a direct detriment to the citizens of that state and to the citizens of every state. And so
0: why do you say that? Make that case. Why?
1: Well, imagine you are a mom or dad in the state of Maryland getting ready to send your son or daughter to college this fall, but they can't get into that that state school because that spot went to an illegal alien. Imagine you are sending your child to a out-of-state school. You're paying full bore, but illegal aliens are getting subsidized by the state for that spot that your child is taking up. So there's a direct cost to every single family that is sending a child to higher education in this country.
0: One last thing. Deloitte agreed last week to pay the $21 million settlement because of employment discrimination. You want to recap that case and what you guys did?
1: Well, look, every single company that does business with the United States has to agree that it is following the law. And it will be no surprise to you to learn that discrimination is against the law. And yet that is what companies were doing during the Biden era. They were discriminating against whites. They were discriminating against non-minorities. And so we have held both Deloitte, IBM, and there will be more accountable for that discrimination. They falsely certified that they were complying with the law. We are very, very happy that Deloitte and IBM have accepted accountability in that regard. And we are inviting more companies to step up. We will reach a resolution with you. But if you don't, then we'll see you in court.
0: Are you concerned at all? Is there talk in the DOJ amongst some of you that Trump has gotten so tough, and I'm glad he has, and I'd like him to be tougher on some things, but he's gotten really tough on a few things. And, I just heard Kamala Harris say, this out of control, fascistic, police state. And all of their illegal activities, they have no intention of not arresting a lot of people. Have we done enough with the DOJ to clean out the hornet's nest that we have a chance of this whole thing not being turned against every American citizen again, like it was starting to be under Biden?
1: No, we absolutely have not done enough, but we have 2 years, 238 days left, and we have to make good on every single day that we have left. Your concern is real. I share that concern. It's what keeps me up at night. How do we stop the lawfare? How do we stop the barfare that was so pervasive during the Biden administration? I'm working very closely with Attorney General Blanche to root out that lawfare, that barfare, but it's persistent. So we have a lot more to do, and we're working very, very hard to get it done.
0: Stanley, thank you very much. I appreciate it. I appreciate everything you guys are doing. I wish there were a million more of you that were actually on the job like this, but I appreciate your work. Thank you. Department of Justice Associate Attorney General Stanley Woodward. God bless. We'll talk to you again.
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0: What?
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1: Hey, I want to address something because I've gotten a few emails from ranchers who, you know, were auctioning off their cattle here in the last couple of weeks, and they're very mad at me because the price went down per head. And I understand that frustration. This is the first time you've been able to make money in a long time, and then the price goes down. And I don't want to just ignore it. I want you to know I hear you. But let me tell you from my point of view what is happening here. And and my role in things. It was on the 26th of August. Cattle were bringing about $2,000 a head, that which is remarkable. This week, the animals are going for about $1,600. A man in Ohio had committed 22 head on Monday's sale, committed them before any of this, went to the auctioneer. When the auctioneer got to him, you know, take another couple hundred dollars off the head. And I mean, he did nothing wrong. He had no way out. The cattle were already in the truck. The price is starting to cave on him. But let's look at this and what happened in order. 2 weeks ago, the president opened 300,000 metric tons of imported ground beef. 90 days. No out of quota of tariff. You know, it's going to be sold a quarter under market. Feeder cattle futures just went down through the crap hole. Cattle country came unglued. A lot of Republicans in cattle states. That is, by the way, that meat, it's unmarked. You don't know what it is. Now, that meat that he said, come on in from other foreign countries, it was passed on by Europe. Europe said no to that same meat, and we're taking it? It's horrible. Then the president went the other direction. He said he'd have legal documents drawn up to let ranchers process and sell their own beef. This was last week. He called the packers a nasty monopoly. Secretary of Agriculture, you know, answered within minutes, was on this program, blah, blah, blah. Cattle futures went down again. Okay, why? Why? I'm not going to tell you that I, you know, move the market by any, you know, one man's conversation doesn't move the board in Chicago. There is something wrong here. But I'm also not going to pretend that I was a bystander, you know, on this conversation, you know, and I'm not going to answer your emails with a statement. So let me be precise about what I asked for and what I did not ask for. I did not ask for the imported beef. I don't want it. I argued the other way. I'm still arguing the other way. What I ask for is the thing that anybody who is running a ranch believes in, that a rancher ought to be able to butcher his own animal and sell it to his neighbor without hauling it, you know, 2.5 hours to a plant that charges him 2.5 times of what the man down the road would. And we should be able to sell it across state lines. I don't want restrictions in safety. I don't want you to take those safety standards down. You know, it costs you money, real money. We're losing. And because the Cattlemen's Association said something last week, they said, you know, that the constant government interference is creating uncertainty in the market. That's what's happening here. Everybody agrees. Washington needs to stop managing and micromanaging. They didn't say the policy was wrong. They said the churn was. You know, a market that has been yanked twice in 10 days stops reading the content of the announcement. It just read, here comes another one. And then the prices go down. Good news arriving into that is still news. And it's the news that is killing you. But I don't think, I mean, I didn't think about that at all. I didn't even plan on having that conversation with the president. I was thinking about the fight I've wanted for years. You've wanted for years. I wasn't thinking about the guy who had already committed 22 head and that the market of cattle futures would go down somehow or another because there's too much news about this. How much time do I have, Sarah? I want to tell you quickly about what happened to us before, because we've been here, 1886, Montana, top of a dry summer. The grass was short. The range was overstocked. You know, because the year before had been good, money just sloshed into Chicago, New York, and London. And then it snowed in November, and it didn't stop, and it was 40 below. And the cattle drifted until they hit the fence, and then they just stopped moving. And some people lost 9 out of 10 cows in their herd, okay? So Judith Basin, she's an owner, she wrote from Helena that spring and said, hey, Foreman, how are the cattle? Foreman couldn't even write the sentence. He was a young cowboy. They called him Kid Russell at the time. He picks up a scrap of cardboard about the size of a postcard, and he just painted the answer. One cow, rib showing, head down in the snow, two wolves behind her, waiting. And the four words that he wrote, waiting for Chinook. That's what he mailed. That's a very famous painting now. Russell, very famous American painter now. He was just a foreman at the time when he drew it. Charlie Russell became one of the most famous painters. This has happened before. We have gone through these over and over and over again. You know, the Chinook is a warm wind off the mountains that takes 3 feet of snow down to bare ground. And it's the only thing that saves you. That's what they were waiting for in 1877. You're not waiting on weather. You're waiting on real answers. And the only way to get those answers is to ask the questions and push and push and push. I'm sorry that some have experienced this, but I am not sorry for asking the questions and pushing hard.
0: Glenn Beck is on. News Talk 940, KIXZ.
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4: Presidential business and pleasure. I'm Pam Husso, Fox News. President Trump is in Ireland, where he's wrapped up meetings with his Irish counterpart and the country's prime minister. He's also overseas for the Irish Open, being held at a golf club he owns.
5: It's rated one of the greatest courses in the world, and I'm very honored to have it. I built it about 22 years right on the ocean. So it's very exciting, and I'll be going there later.
4: When asked about the war in Iran, the president said he believes it will end very soon, probably after the midterms, and he's predicting that gas prices will tumble. Saudi Arabia has shut down a major oil pipeline after an attack from Iranian-backed Houthi rebels. Fox's Trey Yingst has the latest on the conflict from the USS George Washington aircraft carrier.
6: A U.S. Navy Osprey soars through the skies over the Gulf of Oman, headed toward the CENTCOM area of operation.
7: Last weekend, the aircraft carrier came under Iranian missile attack, the first of three attacks on U.S. warships in the last week alone. In response to the escalation, the United States ramped up strikes on Iranian oil tankers, prompting the IRGC to launch missiles at U.S. forces in Jordan.
6: Almost immediately, jets are scrambled after a threat from Iran is identified, while these sailors remain on alert, watching for threats from Iran to the north and east. They must also look west. Iran-backed Houthi forces are advancing on government-controlled territory in Yemen.
4: Officials from Russia, China, India, Iran, and other nations are meeting in New Delhi. The summit of the so-called BRICS nations is focused on trade, investment, and global conflicts. A joint declaration reiterated the group's commitment to, quote, peaceful resolution of international disputes. 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
8: 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Just click listen, then swipe right and hear the latest news updates on your time. 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
4: The Trump administration is demanding several states save their 2024 election records. Fox's Tom Graham with that story.
12: The Justice Department sent letters to 29 states and the District of Columbia telling officials not to destroy their records from the 2024 presidential election. The administration seeks to gain access to voter registration information. The letters come as the DOJ continues to raise concerns about the potential for voter fraud. Some election officials are raising concerns of their own, saying the request conflicts with state privacy laws. Critics are also expressing worry the administration will use the sensitive data for other purposes, such as searching for potential non-U.S. citizens. Tom Graham, Fox News.
4: Anthropic says it's blocked users both domestically and internationally that were using their AI to conduct cyber attacks and research biological weapons. Fox's Madison Allworth has the latest.
13: Anthropic says it found activity linked to several accounts with ties to the Chinese and Iranian governments. In one instance, an Iranian-linked account attempted to use Claude to collect data on U.S. naval forces in the region. A Chinese account tried using the program to build surveillance programs. Anthropic said it was able to stop these attempts and use the information gathered to strengthen its safeguards. Anthropic released this report just days after a former worker, Jacob Coxon, publicly quit, claiming tech companies could lose control over their programs and threaten humanity. Anthropic has called for greater regulation of AI, and Sam Altman of OpenAI has signaled he's willing to slow down the development of cutting-edge AI and hopes other labs will do the same.
4: Critics say they think the timing of these reports is suspicious following a former employee's claims that AI will turn deadly in the next 10 years. Many AI experts say the warnings are nothing more than misinformation and fear-mongering. I'm Pam Puso, and this is Fox News.
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5: Welcome to the Toro Bravo Retirement Income Show. This is your host, Brian Keith Moon. And my co-host, Mubasher Sabani, is on his honeymoon. So filling in for him, I have Alex Fierro. He's our research analyst. Tell everyone hello, Alex.
6: Oh, hello there. I'm happy to be here.
5: All right. So folks, today we're going to talk about investing. And it's been a kind of an interesting couple of years that we've seen positive returns in the stock market. And that sometimes has people, there's a thing called FOMO, fear of missing out. And so folks may think, wow, I really need to be in technology. I need to be in the things that are really making me money. Because if you look at the returns, really going back to 2018, that year, the market was down 4.38%. 2019, it was up 31%. 2020 was 18. 2021 was 28.71. 2022 was negative 18.11%. 2023 was plus 26.29%. 2024 was plus 25%. And in 2025, last year, we saw a 17.88% rise in the market. And I believe those are total returns, including dividends.
6: I think, like, just seeing all this, like, I've met people that are typically more conservative, wanting to be more aggressive and growth and such, and like are tempted but to do so by seeing all this for the past few years, you know?
5: And that's true. And two, gold and silver has gone nuts and they're way, way up.
6: It's ridiculously high.
5: Yeah. And so, interestingly enough, cryptocurrency is still down, and it does seem like it's something that will stick around. My problem is cryptocurrency doesn't do anything. It is something that you buy and hope somebody else is willing to pay you more for it in the future. But we'll see. I'm starting to like it a little bit more. I still don't think it makes a lot of sense for retirement, but for a speculative investment, you know, that's something to look at. But the show is not about cryptocurrency, but rather it's about retiring and investing in retirement. And this is the hardest thing for a lot of people because they get in their mind that you invest in the stock market to buy low, sell high, and get out just before the poo-poo hits the fan.
6: Right.
5: And that is a terrible way to invest. Even some things like the traditional buy and hold. This is how Warren Buffett made all his money, by buying and holding. Nearly impossible in retirement. And here's why. Buy and holding means you hold, no sell. Well, when you're in retirement, one of two things should be your objective. One, you need income from these investments so that it helps supplement or even be the lion's share of retirement, along with your Social Security, along with pensions. If you own real estate and different other things, all this adds up to your entire income picture. That's the money that you live on. That's what pays for golf. That's what pays for trips to go places, to shower your grandkids with gifts and presents. This is the money that is your lifestyle. If you are in the market too many times people are selling shares for income. And so let me explain what that means. You own a mutual fund or a group of mutual funds, maybe a few stocks, however your money is invested. And when you need money, we just sell some of it.
6: Right.
5: Now, here's the problem. Mm-hmm. As long as the market's going up, you have no problem whatsoever. That you'll be just fine, because your other share, even though you reduce your share count, the other shares have gone up in value. When the market doesn't go up, that's when the problems hit. And so let me give you some examples of how volatility really affects people. First off, I have a chart here. This chart is in my book if you get a copy of it. And it's the mathematical catch-up game. So let me give you an example. Let's say the market loses 30%. Mm. That's happened many, many times.
6: Right.
5: You need 43% to get back to even. So how long does it take after a 30% meltdown? Well, frankly, it's a 6 to 7 year comeback. Sometimes it might be 2 to 3 years to build up to that loss, and then another 3 to 4 years to get it back. And that's what we saw in 2000 to 2007. We saw that in 2008 to 2013. And then when you string those two time periods, because they were right back to back, that's a 13-year period of no growth in the market. So volatility completely destroys a retired person's income. And frankly, it could hurt their lifestyle. Now, when you think about this, 43% to get back to even after 30%. So think about 100,000 turns into 70. Well, you need 43% of 70 to get back to $100,000. However, imagine if you could, if you're taking 5% income out of that. Now, let's say your financial advisor gets 1%, you're taking 4%. It's called the 4% rule, which I find the 4% rule is, you know, a little arbitrary, but it's something that's well accepted in our field. So you have 5% withdrawals coming out. If you add that to the loss, you actually, in a 5-year period, need 122% return to get back to even. That is a 24% average return for 5 years.
6: Right.
5: That's tough. And I got to be frank with you, the numbers I gave earlier, even in this extraordinarily high stock market we've seen for going back to 2018, really going back to 2012, we're not seeing average 24% returns. I think during that time period, the S&P had around a 12% average performance. And so it's not the upside that hurts, obviously, retired people. It's that downside and how long it takes to recover from that downside. And I give you an example. Let's say you're 65 in the year 2000. That's when we had the first stock market decline, 9/11, the wear off of Y2K. Well, now, it was 13 years before you saw, if you were invested in the S&P 500, before you saw your account go back to where it was. If you took out 4%, and by the way, that's 4%, not 5. Frankly, you only had half the money you started with. Let's put this in sense of ages. You were 65 in 2000. End of 2012, the beginning of 2013, you are now 78 years old. It's very likely that you got conservative in your investments, because you're down half, you know, your $1 million is now 500,000, and you're thinking, I'm going to run out of money.
6: Mm-hmm. What are some things they might have to give up? What would you say?
5: Well, yeah, ladies, luncheons, golf, mm-hmm. you know, other things. You know, at that point, if you're still taking 4% of $1 million, now your account's 500,000, you're taking 8% out.
6: Right.
5: Most people know that math doesn't work. You're going to run out of money. Now, here's what you don't know. From 2013 to 2020, even with your withdrawal, you would have been fine because the market was powerful. But the problem is you don't know that. And being 78 years old, I don't think there's a financial advisor in the world that looks at somebody's finances and says, you should have it all in the stock market when this is the last bit of money that you have. Of course, they're going to tell you, let's put some money in safe, conservative investments that'll get you a 3 or 4% cash flow so that you can rely on this and you're never getting that losses back. And then, of course, you have a real risk of running out of money depending on how long you live. And longevity is a serious risk. in retirement. So we set up the problems that can happen in retirement being invested in the stock market. So we're going to take a quick break. The chart I just referred to is in my book. Do you want to tell everyone how to get a copy?
6: Sure. So Brian's book here is called The Ultimate Retirement Planning Guide. Retire like you're on Apollo 13. And the first five callers can get a free copy of Brian's book. And for that number is 806-337-2772. Again, that number is 806-337-2772. First five callers get a free copy of Brian's book here.
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5: Okay, folks, we're back and we are talking about retirement, and we're going to talk about investments that on this show, but we set up the problems in retirement. And see, this is what, unfortunately, a lot of folks that are financial advisors, brokers, they are addicted to the rush of making you money, which they, of course, that's kind of what you expect.
6: Right.
5: But are they talking about the sustainability of that? Or are you risking one big crash that changes your life for half a decade or more and causes you to have to change your lifestyle?
6: Exactly. I feel like, especially since you're, those are older age, they can't really not afford such a crash. Like if that was to happen to me, I'd be extremely heartbroken, but I could recover because I could work another, 20, 40 years.
5: Yeah. You're in your 20s.
6: Yeah.
5: It's a totally different thing. When you're in your 60s, you are not able to recapture that. And it's also kind of sad when I see people that are working, not because they want something to do, but because they need that money.
6: Mm-hmm.
5: And we've seen that before. Worse yet, if you see somebody that withdraws from everybody, and in the book I said, sitting on the couch in the dark, paying bills, watching Jeopardy, because you can't afford to do anything else.
6: All right.
5: I talked to a person the other day that told me she had her Social Security withheld because she had what we call a non-covered job. And so it caused her all kinds of issues. Now, that's all been fixed thanks to the Social Security Fairness Act a couple years ago. So she was working really hard at a job. She said she had lost a lot of weight because, frankly, she wasn't eating and because she just didn't have the money. Do you think she told her kids about this problem?
6: Probably not.
5: Nope. Did not tell her kids about this problem.
6: And no matter who you are, it is kind of a little bit embarrassing for yourself. I mean, I'm sure they'd be more than happy to help them.
5: Oh, yeah. Absolutely. Now, for her, when the Social Security Fairness Act came through, it allowed her to access her deceased husband's Social Security under a survivor benefit. So that just doubled her Social Security check. So now she is seeing a lot more coming in. Mm-hmm. And so these are problems that people have. But what if your income was dependent on your retirement portfolio and that got cut in half or cut by 30%? And see, here's what happens. When those losses happen, you will protect the portfolio. And it's sad because you cut your lifestyle.
6: Mm-hmm.
5: You know, and sometimes maybe you cut the medicines you take. The doctor wants you to take this medicine. It costs money. You can't afford it. Mm-hmm. So you don't take it. You're just not taking care of yourself. There's all kinds of nasty things that can happen. So in retirement, having the attitude that I have to be invested in the stock market, I have to get, you know, those technology companies so I can get that next upside in the market, I believe is not only bad planning, but it opens you up for some very disastrous problems. And here's the thing. Right now, when we look at the markets, There are red flags, but a few things have happened. One, a few years ago, we dumped $6 trillion into the economy, and that was cash into the economy. So there's plenty of cash out there. Right. And so I believe that that's had one effect. Another effect, what we're seeing right now, is the massive build out for AI. So there's new data centers coming in. There's computer chips being bought. NVIDIA has gone crazy.
6: I think we're even getting a data center here in Amarillo.
5: Yeah,
6: right?
5: Nearby. It's just near Pantex. Yeah. That's going to be a nuclear powered data center.
6: Oh.
5: And so we're seeing a lot of things happen. Mm-hmm. There was a hedge fund. I should have looked them up. Earlier last year, they said that our GDP growth in 2025, I think it was third quarter, was 3%. The hedge fund did an analysis, said 0.5% came from the general economy,
6: mm-hmm.
5: and 2.5% came from AI build.
6: It's kind of wild.
5: That's crazy.
6: It's insane.
5: And so if I was to tell somebody that the economy only grew 0.5%, I assure you the markets would tank
6: right.
5: on that. That's a terrible, terrible growth rate. However, the reality is we have the AI build. And there was another, Kathy Wood from ARK Investments. She has a very speculative ETF fund. She said we've been in a rolling recession
6: right.
5: for the last couple of years.
6: I mean, you mentioned there's like been signs and such of such things. I mean, I think the other day you were telling me just the amount of bankruptcies of different companies.
5: Right? The bankruptcies have been at 3-year all-time highs.
6: Right. Like we saw Party City gone, Big Lots.
5: Big Lots, Conn's.
6: Yeah. I was telling you the other day, there's a small town in Oklahoma with a sign that says Big Lots coming in the 2023 or whatever.
5: Yeah. The sign's still up and no Big Lots.
6: No Big Lots.
5: Yeah. You know what? That was one of my first jobs when
6: really?
5: I was young. Yeah.
6: I got my first pool.
5: Yeah, when I was 19 years old, I went to work for Big Lots part-time, and then they made me a supervisor,
6: ooh.
5: A CSS, customer service supervisor. Yeah. You know, I thought I was really, really important because
6: top
5: I had
6: world.
5: Keys to the store, you know.
6: Yeah.
5: But I actually could have gone into management. But anyway, we've seen all these bankruptcies and problems, and we've seen an inverted yield curve, which has been a problem. That's something that's very indicative of a recession, but no recession. And of course, we've seen the stock market is up mm-hmm. significantly. But here's the problem. The stock market is up, but the valuation on the S&P 500 is very high. If you go back, depending on who you talk to, you know, I think the 50-year average is price to earnings of 15. So how much you paying for the price of stock compared to the earnings each share gives you. So 15 times earnings is what they say, I think a 50-year average is. A more shorter average is saying about 19 times earnings for the S&P 500 is average. Their current PE is closer to 28.
6: Oh my.
5: On the S&P 500.
6: Right.
5: Which is higher than it was in 2008. And higher than it was in 2000 when those two crashes hit. However, I say that the market can still go on for another couple years.
6: The market will do whatever it wants.
5: Yeah. And somebody might say, well, Trump has brought in a massive amount of investment to the country, which is true. I think it's $18 trillion. Now, that's going to take a while to work its way in, which is good.
6: Right.
5: You kind of want it to work its way in over time. We're also seeing, we believe the tariffs is causing companies within the U.S. to be more competitive against foreign companies. And so that's also causing more economic development here. But again, the numbers isn't showing any of that yet.
6: Right.
5: Except for obviously AI build. We're mm-hmm. seeing the numbers there. So we are in a precarious situation because a run-of-the-mill downturn of 10 to 20% we can get out of within a year.
6: Mm.
5: But if we see a plus 20% downturn in the market, that almost always takes 4 to 7 years to happen. And something else, well, I tell you what, I'm going to bring this up in the next segment. A lot of what I'm saying today, you can read in my book, The Ultimate Retirement Planning Guide. Took me a year and a half to write this. So if you want to get a free copy, tell them how we're doing that.
6: Brian's book, it's entitled The Ultimate Retirement Planning Guide, Retire Like You're on Apollo 13. The number for that is 806-337-2772. And the first five callers could get a free copy of Brian's book. It's pretty meaty. He's, again, you said you took a year and a half.
5: Yeah. Well, I also got a lot of jokes in there. I had people tell me that it's a very easy read. Matter of fact, I got an endorsement. I'm a registered Social Security analyst. And that's one of the things we do here. Even though we don't make money on Social Security advice,
6: right,
5: technically, it's part of the retirement. And absolutely, so we're specially certified, qualified in talking to people about that, me and Sabani too. So Martha Shedden, the president of the National Association of Registered Social Security Analysts, she said, Brian's approach to educating workers on the critical steps and possible missteps to retirement planning is presented in a very entertaining and unique way. As we prepare to board the retirement trip, he provides us with humorous anecdotes, examples of critical decisions to be made, and actionable tips at every stage. Brian is enthusiastic, extremely knowledgeable, and funny as he correlates retirement planning to the Apollo 13 mission. So I love that she wrote that.
6: I like
5: and,
6: that.
5: Yeah. And yeah, I did. I tried to be funny.
6: That phone number is 806-337-2772.
5: This is Brian Sabani with Alex filling in on the Toro Bravo Retirement Income Show.
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5: Okay, folks, we are back and we are talking about investing. And we wanted to point out that investing when you're accumulation stage is different than investing in the mission stage. And so in the book, I illustrate everything with the Apollo 13 mission. And I use that as illustrative device to talk about retirement planning. And one of the graphics I have is we all know that rockets are launched in stages. And so the first stage, getting through the atmosphere, that's the hardest. It's a slog. The atmosphere really pulls on the spaceship, of course, gravity too. And so getting to high atmosphere is the first stage. Well, when you are saving for retirement, that's your accumulation stage. And so the best way to invest in accumulation stage is to buy investments for the long term. For the most part, make sure you made good fundamental choices, diversify, and stay in these investments for long term. And when the market goes down, in most cases, instead of selling those investments, you should buy more. And that is your accumulation stage. It's a little bit different, though, once you get to what we call transition. Transition should be around 55 to 60, and you're now looking ahead and saying, I'm going to retire, let's say 65 or 67. I don't want a market decline to change my retirement date.
6: Right, right.
5: And I've seen this happen. I saw people, I'm going to retire in 2001. And then the Twin Towers go down from terrorist attacks and tech bubble burst. And then 2002 was the telecom disaster where broadband really went down as a good investment. So all these things happened. Now we got out of every one of these things, you know, like AT&T's price went way, way down during that time. So did so many other stocks. Well, they came back. Mm-hmm. That's not the point. The point is if you're getting ready to retire and you have $500,000, $200,000, well, guess what? Now you got 100 or you got 250.
6: Right.
5: You're not retiring. And that's what I saw. I saw people say, you know what? Change my mind. I'll just stay working for a little bit longer.
6: Another 10 years.
5: Well, maybe not that long, but yeah. You know, it's or resign yourself to having less of an income.
6: Right.
5: And so earlier in the show, I said there was two reasons for investing in retirement. One was for an income. The second one might be for having this money for emergencies or for life-changing events. Well, if you have $200,000, you figure, well, I don't need the money. I have plenty of pension, Social Security, all that is more than I need. And so this pass on surgeries, on medicine, on other things, because you're waiting for that money to come back. And see, that's what happens when people invest in the stock market. And I can tell you, some very smart people are saying invest in the S&P 500, invest in the NASDAQ, get those Magnificent Seven technology stocks, Apple.

0: 40 or 50, right, something
1: it's
0: like
1: up
0: that.
1: In the clouds.
0: Some of the other stocks, we're looking at high 30s,
1: right,
0: low 40s of a price to earnings. Again, the general market is at 28, but these stocks are much, much higher.
1: Mm-hmm.
0: And I can tell you from the past market meltdowns that we've seen, and I've been through two major ones. I started the business in 2000. I've been through the 2000 to 2003. I've been through the 2008 and 9. And I can tell you the high growth goes first. They lose the most money because it was already at a high multiple.
1: Mm-hmm.
0: And so that's a very dangerous thing for somebody that's in the second stage, a transition, you know, meaning you've gotten through the atmosphere. Now you're in high orbit. Now you're getting to the mission. And that stage, if that stage is invested the same way as the accumulation stage, it might take you longer to get to the mission, or you might have to accept a new mission. Mm-hmm. Like the guys on Apollo 13, the mission was to go land on the moon.
1: Right. They didn't do that?
0: They did not do that. They changed the mission to
1: survive,
0: not die.
1: Yeah.
0: Yeah. Live. And they did that.
1: Mm-hmm.
0: But Apollo 13 is called a successful failure,
1: mm-hmm,
0: because they didn't make the mission they intended. They couldn't land on the moon. The ship had a hole in it when the oxygen tank blew up. And so they had to change the mission to just not dying.
1: Right.
0: And
1: which was an amazing feat. Like nobody,
0: sure,
1: no, as you mentioned, and I've seen the movie, nobody expected them to survive. And
0: no, they should have died. Frankly, they should have died.
1: Yeah. Like the brightest and the smartest and brightest people, just, it's amazing how they survived.
0: Well, they had a lot of procedures that they had planned for. What if this happened?
1: Right.
0: I don't think they ever thought an oxygen tank would blow up.
1: Mm-hmm.
0: But they thought, what if a meteor hits the ship? What if it cripples the service module?
1: Right.
0: Which is what happened, you know? So they had procedures in place to make the lunar module that was supposed to land on the moon to be a lifeboat. So
1: right,
0: they called it lifeboat procedure. And so I talk about that in the book, you know, what they did. Of course, you can watch the Apollo 13 movie, which is
1: really good.
0: Yeah, it's amazing. A great movie. Yeah. But taking us back to retirement planning, you know, you cannot, or you should not, just look at making money alone,
1: mm-hmm,
0: you know. And when of course, you want your accounts to make money. That's obvious. But some push the risk, you know, to be in high risk investments,
1: mm-hmm,
0: without thinking about what kind of income or stability of principal they have.
1: Yeah.
0: I'm going to give you another example. In 2000, in the late 90s, technology went off. I mean, mm-hmm, you know, we went to, everyone had was getting a computer on their desk. Of course, we would soon get a computer in our hand, but you know, the computers were going everywhere.
1: .com.
0: Yeah. And the .coms, yeah, the internet was being built.
1: Mm-hmm.
0: Now, the unfortunate thing with the .coms is they didn't really have any earnings from the beginning.
1: No.
0: Of course, the companies like Cisco and IBM and some of these others totally had earnings. They were making money selling computer hardware.
1: Mm-hmm.
0: But once Y2K came and went, and nothing bad. Because see, everyone was saying you were a kid,
1: I wasn't even born.
0: You weren't even born. Oh, God, I'm an old man. What everyone was saying was the utility companies would go down because the computers couldn't recognize 2000. They could only recognize two digits. And so this caused all kinds of terrible, terrible anxiety.
1: Right.
0: But we got through it. Nothing bad happened because everyone got ready for it. But then that was the problem. After 2000, everyone stopped buying so much hardware.
1: Yeah.
0: And then the tech bubble went down. And it was the same thing. I remember I was with a brokerage firm that put out a report that said price to perfection. And it was talking about Intel. It was talking about Cisco. It was talking about some of these computer companies. Their prices were way too high. And I think a lot of people poo-pooed it because it's like, you know, these companies are building the internet and the internet is going to be the big thing.
1: Mm-hmm.
0: Here's the thing. That was true. The mm-hmm. internet was going to be a big thing. The problem was nobody needed any more computers, or at least not in the amounts they'd already mm-hmm. bought them. And so once that

0: that build was over, we had a crash. Mm-hmm. And it took 7 years. And by the way, if you own technology companies in 2000, 13 years later, the S&P 500 recovered. There was two mm-hmm. crashes. For you, it was 17 years. That's how long it took for technology companies to get back to the prices they were in 2000. It took almost 2016, 17 for that crossover to happen. So that brings me up to where we are today. We are building massive AI. Mm-hmm. And I think that AI is going to be like computers was. It increased productivity. You know, they were able to fire a building full of clerks that were writing in spreadsheets by hand mm-hmm. for Microsoft Excel. Right. And so, you know, I remember I took courses back then that said every 5% increase in knowledge on how to use the Microsoft tools equaled almost a 50% improvement in productivity. Mm-hmm. And we saw those numbers. Those numbers went up and up and up, and productivity gains was happening. Mm-hmm. I think we're getting ready to see the same thing. But the problem is, once we build it, now will we fall off another cliff? Mm-hmm. You know, will there be another crash in the technology stocks when we don't need to buy as many AI chips because they're already built? Yeah, there's a replacement cycle, but I can assure you mm-hmm. it's not going to be as heavy as the initial investment.
1: Right.
0: So for somebody to say, well, the future's bright, it is bright. I'm not a negative Nancy. I see a lot of good things down the horizon. But if you're over 50, you know that poo-poo happens when you least expect it. Mm-hmm. And so we've had an extraordinarily high expansion in the stock markets. And so now's the time to be thinking about, if you're invested in technology or the S&P 500, is that a safe investment, or are you selling shares for income in retirement? And when that growth ends and there's a reversal, a loss, that can change your retirement and the recovery. You can be an old man, old woman before you see your accounts recover.
1: Right.
0: And that changes your lifestyle. That changes golf. That changes lady lunches. That changes traveling. You know, so much can happen and then we're worried about Social Security being viable. What if, in addition to a stock market crash, they have to cut benefits by 25%?
1: Yeah.
0: If the government doesn't do something, that's going to happen in 2033. And so, I hope they're going to do something before then. But again, there are risks, and you don't when you're in your 60s, 70s, you don't have the benefit of time to wait out, because we've had bad things happen in our economy over the last 100 years.
1: Oh, yeah.
0: But now, when you are in your 60s, 70s, you just don't have 100 years to wait. Mm-hmm. So I talk about this again in my book. Let's talk to people on how to get a copy.
1: All right. So the book is entitled The Ultimate Retirement Planning Guide, Retire Like You're on Apollo 13. And this book was written by Brian Moon himself. And the first 5 callers can get a free copy of his book. The number for that is 806-337-2772. Again, The Ultimate Retirement Planning Guide, Retire Like You're on Apollo 13. The phone number is 806-337-2772.
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0: Okay, folks, we are back.

0: And again, we are talking about the markets. And right now, the problem that we see is the markets are definitely overvalued. You know, tariffs haven't had the negative effect. And on the contrary, we believe that it'll have a positive effect on industry in the U.S. And so the last job report wasn't too bad. It did tick up a little bit. Of course, I heard somebody from the White House say it ticked up because they've let so many government workers go. Mm-hmm. And that makes sense. I personally think there's too many government workers. Of course, somebody might not like me saying that if they work for the government. But I'm not talking about your job. I'm talking about somebody else's. But the government, I mean, we have $38 trillion in debt. You know, that is
1: a lot.
0: Astronomical amount.
1: The interest on that is insane.
0: Yeah, it's about 8% of our budget right now, right, and growing.
1: Absurd.
0: Yeah. We can only, that problem can only be solved by growth in the economy. Mm-hmm. And so I think that's what the president is focused on, whether you like him or hate him. I think that he's focused on growing the economy and to bring jobs back from overseas. So we'll see how that turns out. But you know what? Politics has nothing to do with your choices in retirement. Mm-hmm. Your choices in retirement should be focused on how much income do I need to live? How much income do I want to enjoy life? How much assets do I have? Can those assets generate income? And then, of course, what's your pensions? What's your Social Security? What's your other cash flowing assets? And that brings us to how you should invest. If you invest in technology, the S&P 500, the problem is none of this really has any cash flow. S&P 500 right now, I think, is 1% dividends. And so that means you have to sell the shares to get income. Mm. And when those shares lose value, your withdrawals just compound your problem. We call it reverse dollar cost averaging, where the money that you pull out by selling shares for income can cause you to run out of money in retirement. Right. And I can't tell you how many people that I've seen that have a significant amount of assets afraid to spend any of it, mm-hmm, for fear that they're going to run out, or they're going to have a big surgery or a big problem that they need that money for.
1: Right, like a new roof or something like that. Yeah.
0: An uncovered medical expense. Mm-hmm. I remember I sat down with a couple. They told me a story. His wife had a illness and there was no treatment in the U.S., which I find surprising, but I guess there was treatments, but the FDA hadn't approved them. But he could get the treatment in Mexico. Mm-hmm. So he took $100,000. They flew to Mexico and they paid for the treatment and it saved her life. Now, it could have just as well have killed her. Mm-hmm. And they knew that, but she was going to die if they didn't do nothing. And so he had the money to do that. But again, I go back to, if you have this money, even if you don't need it for income, you might need it for another purpose. And having the market cut it in half, mm-hmm, is going to be a very hard pill to swallow. And it's sad to see somebody clear out an investment account and be down to just Social Security, mm-hmm, you know, because it ran out of money.
1: Right.
0: Either because of bad investing or just a market decline or taking out too much. I mean, typically taking out over 6%, 7%, 8% or more is unsustainable.
1: Right.
0: You know, you'll run out of money unless you just have those really high returns. Mm-hmm. And we know that the market always pulls back. It may not, you know, it always recovers, but the damage it can do to you when that happens. Mm-hmm. And again, when you're in the accumulation stage, doesn't matter. Just go to work. Don't look at the statement. Mm-hmm. Keep adding money to the account. But when you are in your transition or the mission stage, as I call it, the mission stage is now you're retired. You need these investments to either be there or to be paying for your lifestyle. And selling shares for income or reverse dollar cost averaging,

0: is a very good way to go to zero. And then it becomes longevity. How long do you live? You know, if you live too long, you run out of money. You know, if you die earlier, then everybody's happy, apparently. You know, what's left goes to somebody that didn't really need it. Yeah. But, you know, so that this is something to consider very carefully. Mm-hmm. So we're going to go ahead and stop there, and we're going to do another restaurant review next.
1: Here's another Toro Bravo restaurant review.
2: Order up.
0: Okay, this is Brian and Sabani with the Toro Bravo Retirement Income Show for another restaurant review, and we are at
3: Moto Medi.
0: Moto Medi.
3: Yes.
0: And I got to tell you, I've driven by this place so many times, I don't know why I haven't stopped, and so I apologize for that. Could you tell everyone your name?
3: My name's Jono. I'm the GM here.
0: The general manager
3: here. Yes, sir. Yes, sir.
0: So Moto Medi is actually a very small Greek restaurant chain, right?
3: Yep. We started in Lubbock, so this is the third one.
0: This is the third one. Okay.
3: Yeah. This is the first one branching out from Lubbock. We got two locations there, and then I moved up here to open this one up.
0: Okay, fantastic. Mm-hmm. You know, I remember when I saw you getting the store ready. And
3: yeah.
0: If we could describe this place with just a short sentence, this is what I would say. Not fried.
3: Not fried, yeah. Yeah, we don't really fry much other than the fries, and we like to use like all olive oil for everything. So like even what we do fry, we use olive oil. We cook in olive oil for everything.
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0: Business and pleasure. I'm Paul Stevens, Fox News. President Trump in Dublin, Ireland over the weekend for a trip to meet with national leaders there and also to stop by a golf tournament at his resort.
1: Heard the president wrap up those remarks at the U.S. ambassador's residence and really speaking to a multitude of different topics, especially trade tensions and the relationship between the U.S. and Ireland. Because of the economic footprint that the U.S. has here, the U.S. has over 1,000 companies that are based here and employs roughly 250,000 Irish residents in the workforce here. As a result of that, that's about 10% of the workforce. It's a massive footprint, and one that we heard the Prime Minister or the Taoiseach say, again, just how important that relationship is. So despite some of these tensions, that's likely the effort of Irish politicians today to try to create some more friendship and soften the relationship there.
0: And the president has also said that a unified Ireland would be a great thing, quote unquote, and that he would again, quote, love to see it unified, unquote, the island currently divided as Northern Ireland remains part of the UK. Saudi Arabia is saying they have shut down a big oil pipeline after an attack from Iranian-backed Houthi rebels. Fox's Trey Yinks on the USS George Washington in the Arabian Sea.
2: Last weekend, the aircraft carrier came under Iranian missile attack. Three attacks on U.S. warships in the last week alone. In response to the escalation, the United States ramped up strikes on Iranian oil tankers, prompting the IRGC to launch missiles at U.S. forces in Jordan. The U.S. naval blockade of Iranian ports remains in effect, and CENTCOM Commander Admiral Brad Cooper told Fox News the blockade is ironclad, adding that the United States is dominating the Strait of Hormuz. We are headed to the front line in the war with Iran in the battle for the Strait.
0: Again, Fox's Trey Yingst on the USS George Washington. 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
0: The CIA declassifying dozens of never-before-seen intelligence reports connected to the 9/11 attacks. Fox's Christina Coleman in L.A.
15: The documents show the CIA repeatedly warned former Presidents Bill Clinton and George W. Bush that Osama bin Laden was determined to strike the U.S. The high-level warnings lacked precise information, but a 1998 report during Clinton's presidency came very close. It stated that bin Laden supporters may fly an explosive-packed airplane into a U.S. city. President Trump says there's no chance the Iran war will last for the rest of his term. The president now says he believes it will end very shortly after the election, maybe even before. And once the war ends, he says gas prices will come down quickly.
0: Now, earlier this week, oil prices spiked again to more than $100 a barrel as tensions with Iran increased. Leaders from China, Russia, Iran, and others meeting in India this weekend for a big get-together.
16: This is a summit of the so-called BRICS countries, a group of 11 nations, some of which are historically or currently adversarial to the United States. The host is India, whose leader hopes to stabilize relations with China. Big issues on the agenda include Iran's conflict with the U.S. and the effective closure of the Strait of Hormuz. The crisis is a test of unity for BRICS. Some of its members have been badly affected by Iran's actions. One, the United Arab Emirates, has also been targeted by Iranian strikes. Jonathan Savage, Fox News.
0: Authorities in France, meanwhile, now investigating whether a sabotage caused a train derailment that injured 44 people in Normandy. And this, after a piece of rail was found on the track. The train was carrying over 150 passengers when it derailed on Friday night. An 18-year-old woman was among those injured. Authorities say she was evacuated by helicopter to a nearby hospital once again as that investigation continues. I'm Paul Stevens. This is Fox News.
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10: 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And a special shout out to Salem Radio in San Diego, where Sovereign Radio will rejoin Salem Radio's KCBQ 1170 AM The Answer in San Diego beginning in May. And of course, I want to mention our allied brothers and sisters listening to Sovereign Radio around the world in Romania, Canada, Colombia, Australia, and South Africa. Thanks for listening to Sovereign Radio and being part of the great freedom-loving audience standing with America. Today on Sovereign Radio, two powerful and brilliant women. In fact, both women come bearing the title of doctor. Moreover, they both visit Sovereign Radio today, loaded with red pills and timely information. Both are returning guests, and we'll open the show today with retired Air Force pilot and flight instructor, Dr. Sandra Meyerecki of Reinhabited Republic. Later in the show, Dr. Jan Halper-Hayes returns to the Sovereign Radio studios, and we'll talk about Trump's second term military missions, and we'll get a little warm and fuzzy talking about how we can best deal with our woke and sleeping friends and family during this period of mind-blowing disclosure. Now get ready to lock and load. Back in the early 2000s, a group of patriots realized that our current federal government is actually a corporation under foreign control. Now, all levels of government are actually corporations as well. Now, while the globalists incorporated America, our republic was not abolished, only abandoned, starting in 1861 and then totally in 1871. And so a group of patriots re-inhabited the abandoned republic in 2010 by filing the open seats and signing a declaration of sovereign intent. In essence, today we have two governments running parallel in America. Dr. Sandra Meyerecki, our returning guest, joins us to continue our discussion about re-inhabited republic. Re-inhabited republic is the group that saved our republic from the throes of a corrupt United States, the corporation. Here's part two of my conversation with the governor of Texas from the re-inhabited republic, Dr. Sandra Meyerecki.
11: There's a lot of organizations. National Liberty Alliance is another good group. They're doing great work, but no one has gone that extra step to reestablish the national level of government. And in fact, there are county assemblies all across the country already established under a variety of different methods. Tactical Civics has one, National Liberty Alliance has one, A couple I don't recommend are also, you know, in that group. But they're islands. There's nothing to connect to. And so when there's no goal, there's no thing to go connecting, you know, like to the Republic, like what we're doing, then the infighting starts and the frustration and the whatever, because we did all this and got this county settled on the land. And then what? We are the then what? This is what you do next. You contact us, county assemblies, moderators, scribes, bailiffs. Contact us through that website. Tell us what's going on. We'll connect you with your governor. And you will get you connected to the Republic so that now you are part, you are the county Republic. And so now you are the we the people connected to the whole system. So then when the military wipes out the corporation and puts in the Republic as the civil authority, I tell you what, guys, we are temporary. We know this. We are interim only. I am absolutely not running for governor of Texas when we have the actual first election. I do not want it. God called me to do this. I said, really? Okay. And so here I am. And also outreach coordinator.
10: There's no doubt in my mind why they've made you spokesperson. You articulate this so well. And your background is like perfect for this. I mean, who doesn't respect an Air Force person that's served this country so many years and flew many missions and taught other pilots? So great spokesman. Now I'm going to get to the question that one of your volunteers in California asked.
11: Okay.
10: This question is essentially got to do with the revaluation of currency. He surmised that it is essential that the corporation be dissolved officially and that Reinhabited Republic come forward and announce that we have our republic back before there's a reset and revaluation of currency. Would you agree with that?
11: So I am in contact with some insiders. Each of the higher level folks in the Republic have these contacts that we've just accumulated over time. And all I've ever heard from these insiders, and they primarily work on the financial side of things. So these are the folks that you would ask, and I've asked them point blank. Is it possible for, let's say, the Iraqi dinar reevaluation to occur before the Republic, before Nasara Jassara, before QFS? And they go, no. And I said, well, let's do a thought experiment. Let's try it. Okay, so let's say this only happens. Okay, so now let's try to do the reevaluation in this circumstance. We run into a roadblock every time because who wants worthless U.S. Federal Reserve notes?
10: Right. I have a story.
11: That's got to be gone.
10: I have a story to that end. Yeah, there's something happened last weekend to that end, but go ahead. I'm going to let you continue.
11: So if the Federal Reserve is still in existence, it doesn't work. So it's got to be the U.S. Treasury and only the U.S. Treasury. There can't be any IRS. By the way, guys, there is no IRS in this republic. Everything in this Reinhabited Republic, because it's like cancer, you cut all the way back to healthy tissue. When was the last time we can say for sure we had a healthy republic? Right before the Civil War.
10: Yeah.
11: Because during the Civil War, too many things happened. Lincoln had to like tap dance and, you know, kind of dance all over the Constitution and kind of mess things up a little bit with the Republic, with every intent, we think, to put it back, but they killed him a month after the end of the Civil War. So he couldn't put it back. That was always part of the plan, we think. Anyways, and then the Act of 1871 was not too much after that. So we are bringing everything back to December of 1860. That is what we offer the American people. Well, in December of 1860, there were like 12 cabinet members. No IRS, no Federal Reserve, no FDA, no USDA, no FAA, no Department of Energy. Who else?
10: Was there even a Department of Defense back then? I don't think so.
11: No, there's no Department of Defense either. No. It's Department of Navy, Department of, it's not Army. I can't remember now. I blanked out. Might be Army. But it's actually like the different services. Now, are we probably going to try to do like a Department of Defense and have each of the services? Probably. There'll be some adjustment, right? But there's no Pentagon. So, you know, you talk about your destruction of the military industrial complex. It's just gone in one big wipe. Now, let's talk about reality. Are we, you know, little old me going to be able to just go in and say goodbye, Pentagon? No, I have no authority or power to do that. But the only thing that could have happened with this last election on November 5th was Trump winning. And Tim Turner, who was out of prison, by the way, he got out under the CARES Act April of 2023, so a year and a half ago. And he just, crazy beyond crazy, a week ago, when Biden's list of this enormous number of pardons and whatever and clemency, Tim Turner's on the list.
13: Mm. Who's really in control? Who's really in control here?
11: So, but now they're starting to backpedal. Oh, we didn't mean for him to like be completely scot-free. We're gonna still like, you know, make him do probation. It's like, okay, fine. Because it's only for another month. Because when Trump gets in office, he's gonna fix all of that.
13: Yeah.
11: And in fact, we're gonna be working to have his entire record expunged. Because he never did anything wrong. It was all paper crimes that they created that never happened, railroad court, et cetera. So under the corporate maritime, when he's not an all capital name, yeah, he did everything right and they still screwed him. So anyway, so he's about to be a free man. He's been on house arrest under the CARES Act this whole time. And he's got to do the, you know, a call up before he goes to a doctor's appointment and all this ankle bracelet and the whole thing. And so that's all gone. As soon as he signs paperwork, I think is today. And but he's still got to do the probation thing, you know, or checking in or whatever. He can't do certain things. He got in a little bit of trouble when he did a podcast. Oh my gosh. A podcast.
13: A crime. A crime was committed.
11: Danger to society. So one more month. And it'll all
13: it's amazing. You know, 10 years I signed an NDA to be part of a humanitarian group that will be funded only when we have asset-backed currency. No fiat money in the world would we use to do humanitarian projects. It would be counterintuitive to me to take fiat money to do humanitarian things, because nothing humanitarian about their the money changer system, right? Mm-hmm. And we were told 10 years ago all of this was going to happen with a matter of months. And so the this military group, they are a little behind. But military doesn't work on timelines, do they? They work on a mission.
11: Yeah.
13: And whatever it takes to get the mission done. So
11: and they're not going to act too soon again, because they still are stinging from that Clinton.
13: I imagine so. That's why you've been laying low, and only through the grace of God are you here today and talking about this, which is so essential. So but what's the next step?
11: To answer your question, everything happens at the same time. The corporation, American corporation, is wiped out. In fact, worldwide, all the country corporations are wiped out, because almost every country is a corporation. They did this everywhere. They're going to put in republics where they want to be. We've got folks contacting us now and asking for our paperwork so they can convert it, you know, translate it into their language and have their own republic ready to go when it's time.
13: Excellent.
11: They've got their own good guy military working with our good guy military. I mean, there's no way there's enough National Guard, you know, in America to cover the world. So they've had to recruit for years, you know, all those good people. QFS has been running behind the scenes in at least 200 countries. Call it beta testing. Okay.
13: Yeah, the BRICS have been using it for some time now.
11: Okay, that I didn't know.
13: Yeah, the BRICS are using it to do business, and they're all trading in asset back. The dollar has been completely shelled by the BRICS nations.
11: Yeah, absolutely. Yeah. So the dollar is gone. Stock market's gone. QFS is taking the place of the SWIFT system, essentially. So the transfers and all that. So there's nothing that can be stolen. It's blockchain. It's secure. The folks that are running the QFS, my insiders that talk to them, say that QFS is under constant attack by the bankers trying to get some sort of access, or tricking people into giving them access to QFS. And so it's been secure this whole time. So I'm doing this for a couple of years now. They've been slowly building in all the countries. So that's going to have to be the same time. The revaluations will be at the same time. America will switch over to the, well, they call it the rainbow currency.
13: When we come back after the break, we continue our conversation with Dr. Sandra Meyer-Eckey. Does the U.S. have new currency in our future, replacing the Federal Reserve greenbacks? Find out the scoop about the new rainbow currency. It's all straight ahead as Sovereign Radio rolls on.
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13: 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Now that we took care of business, let's jump right back into the final part of my conversation with retired Air Force pilot and governor of Texas for the reinhabited Republic, Dr. Sandra Meyer-Eckey.
11: I've got a picture of something.
13: Yeah.
11: I'm curious because the Kennedys has got a picture of the moon landing on his. We didn't go there.
13: Yeah, the interesting thing is they're vertical. They're not horizontal, right?
11: No,
13: they're colorful. That's why they call it rainbow. And there's new characters being introduced on the bills. But that makes sense to me that it's going to happen quickly, efficiently, and all at one time. Now, I heard a story that supposedly came from U.S. Treasury, QFS Insider, but it comes to me third hand, so who knows. Last week during the Army-Navy game, you notice the armies, they were all wearing uniforms that said Army with underlined A-R-M-Y. We're all supposedly the hangman game. Symbolism, right? But he said they tried to make the first move of the reset and pay out the first sovereign. Well, who's the first sovereign? Native American Indians. And they tried to pay him in fiat money, and Native American Indians said, no way will we take fiat. So they went back to the drawing board. So how are we going to implement this if they won't take fiat money? who would take the fiat money at this point? And I'm surprised they even tried that. But is there possible any merit to this story? That's just a story to me.
11: Well, I did see the hangman thing. Someone really clever took a picture of number 7 with that line thing. So,
13: really? Yeah.
11: I thought that was a
13: very, very interesting. Yeah, that's a good point.
11: Mm-hmm.
13: None of that's coincidence either. This is all symbolism from the army to the American people, and very few people picked up on it. People were asking a lot of questions. Why? Well, it's obvious why to you and I. So it's great. So, what's your final thought? What's the most important thing our audience can do right now to assist you and get us to where we need to be?
11: Go to the website and sign up. I want you guys to break our website.
13: There you go.
11: My webmaster is getting mad at me right now for saying that. But I want you to break our website. I want you to go there and just log in and sign up and keep trying if you do break our website. Scotty, if you get a report of that, please let us know and we'll go in right away and fix it.
13: Yeah. Well, I assume you can handle enough traffic, but God, that would be a godsend to break the website because the traffic's that heavy. So I'm sure your webmaster will figure it out. So go ahead and give out the URL one more time then.
11: It's republicforusa.org. republicforusa.org. And it's going to go to a very long website name. That's the real one. And it says Republic right there on it. We've got our own flag. We had to, because when you file for being a new government, you have your own flag. Since the corporation hijacked ours in 1871, the Republic's original flag, it's, not ours. Not only that, but then Russell J. Gould hijacked it from the corporation.
13: Yeah.
11: But we still have to have our own. And so what we did was we rearranged the stars from rows into circles, because that was what Betsy Ross's original design was one big circle of 13 stars. And so that's what we accepted that and just put 50 stars in a row, all around. And there's no star in the middle, because that's where God is. And we are all supporting him, and he's all supporting us.
13: Ladies and gentlemen, this is so important. Please go to the website. If you're watching on our website, the description is below. 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So, Dr. Myarecki, thank you so much for your time. Always gracious with your time and this very important issue. We thank you. We'll have you back after the reset.
11: Absolutely.
13: Thanks to Dr. Sandra Myarecki of Reinhabited Republic. And you can find Dr. Sandra and the organization at republicforusa.org. 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When we come back, we're joined by Dr. Jan Hopper-Hayes, an assignment with Pete Hegseth's Department of Defense. It's all straight ahead as Sovereign Radio rolls on after the break.
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13: 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Dr. Jen Halper-Hayes is internationally recognized for developing integrated business strategies that speak to the needs of customers, employees, and voters. Working as a partner, Dr. Jan directs companies to their next level of evolution, compelling employees and companies to retrench and reposition when market conditions change

0: That's kind of an open-ended question.
1: Yeah, I'm curious what you think. Is he is obviously he wanted to come to the light, to the side of the winning side, and she wanted to be away from, distance herself from her party. But is not Trump perhaps using her to play another role, perhaps?
0: No, I okay, we know Trump has said things like, I made Nikki Haley the UN ambassador because I wanted to get her out of the governorship of North Carolina to get my guy in. So he told us that John Bolton, he took him purposely to North Korea because just being there with his bushy mustache
1: Yep, I heard
0: and
1: that.
0: being the neocon. So that those are two examples of how he uses people. Now,
1: So when he walked in the door with John Bolton, Kim Jong-un said, "Ooh, the warmonger's here, right?"
0: right, exactly. And he didn't let Bolton say anything. Just the physical presence and everything that you know of the John Bolton
1: Yep.
0: brand. So we know with Matt Gaetz, it was a smoke out the rhinos. And that was fine. I think Pete Hegseth is a legitimate one who is going to shake up our military.
1: I agree.
0: I'm not clear on Kash Patel in that we know that he's a brawler and he's clearly thought about how he's going to expose, just as he did with Devin Nunes, which then created the plot against the president as a film showing their work. I think with Elon and RFK Jr., because those two keep him company when he's
1: Those were
0: watching.
1: the other two names I was going to throw at you, so go ahead.
0: Okay. When he's watching sports or going to a sports event, I think this is the first time that Trump is with equals and he has their respect and their support. And I think Vivek is not quite at that level, but is included, not seen as a top level equal, but is pretty close to being an equal. Tulsi represents leaving the Democrat Party. She has been a soldier. She's been in Iraq. She's been in Kuwait. But here's the other part of that is that these 18 intelligence agencies live in 18 different agencies. I think she's the right person to work with Vivek and Elon to bring them together under one place. Because when you have 18 silos and 18 competitive people, and we know how self-centered people are in politics, that they're more out for themselves and they're not sharing things. I think that she is very clear on who she is, and she will not be compromised.
1: Agree. She's not, we're not able to compromise her in the Democrat Party, as evidenced by her moving on. So to me, the most symbolic, and he has a real, beyond a role, he has a real purpose. JFK Jr., very symbolic to bring JFK Jr., I mean RFK Jr., into his fold, because let's face it, Trump and Kennedy were aligned. Trump is carrying on the Kennedy doctrine. Kennedy was the last president, right, to be outside the cabal. He wasn't one of the Boys Club members, and I think it's amazing that he was able to pull RFK. And then, and so with Elon and Vivek, you brought up Vivek. Let's talk about Doge. Do you think they can? There's a lot of expectation now that Doge is going to come in and just tear down the waste and all the riffraff of government. Do you think they can do that quickly?

0: I think that Trump has said it's going to take a good 4 years. In my former life, I led change strategy in mergers and acquisitions of bringing different teams and cultures together. One of the good things that I'm hoping will be true is the people at the FBI and DOJ and DOD who have said, if they become our leaders, then we're going to resign. Every time I see that, I think, oh, good, because you're going to make Vivek and Elon's job that much easier. Right. I mean, the fact that they even voice that threat, do you think we really care? We'd love for you to go if that's your feeling.
1: But right. Don't let the door hit you on the way out, right?
0: Right. In a more serious note, there are several concerns I have. One, I already alluded to my concerns about Project 2025 because a lot of people that wrote that was really their resume of why you should pick me, more than looking at what are the laws, the regulations, the policies that allowed certain things to happen, and what's the new behavior that you want. Now, with Vivek and Elon, and I don't mean this as a criticism, I just haven't gotten the information, and I believe me, I'm trying to get it, is that what they should be talking about, what their branding message should be, is we want government to be better for we the people. And right now, it's who we're going to get rid of. We're going to get 75% down, 99% of the agency should go, whatever. I'm afraid of the people still there who are sabotaging things.
1: Yeah, they made it very clear they're going to put people in there to sabotage, no doubt.
0: And so, but people who are already there, who hear that and are afraid of it, instead of them having a message of, we want the people who know how to make their agency better to speak out. So they're creating a fear that is going to trigger sabotage and inertia. And so that concerns me. However, the other side, I will argue against myself, is that Elon did it at Twitter, and it became more effective when he got rid of 75% of the staff.
1: Sure did.
0: That there is an element that he knows, and that, yes, this messaging I don't completely agree with, because I know how to anticipate what people are going to do to screw this up from happening. But at the same time, I have faith in these guys that they'll smoke it out.
1: Yeah, we just have to have some faith in they're not going to go out quietly. This cabal, it took hundreds of years to build their system. So if they can root it out in 4 years and increase the size of government even 50%, that'd be quite an accomplishment. 75 is like a dream. All that waste and the thousands of people working from home. Talk about a cushy job. You got a government job making $90,000 a year and you work from home and you don't really do anything, right?
0: Right. Now,
1: you've seen the waste in the government yourself firsthand, haven't you?
0: I think one of the reasons that this issue is so important to me is that when I had to fill out my first tax return, I was 17 years old. I was really bothered that I had to pay taxes. But then I said to my parents, why isn't there a box that I can decide which agency gets my money? And they kind of laughed at me. But that has always bothered me. And when I was on the transition team, what I actually had put together was the strategy of what they needed to do to uncover what were the wasteful things in government and how to create a drive for doing the most essential things and eliminating all the non-essential. So yes, this is an issue that's near and dear to my heart.
2: 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It's all straight ahead as Sovereign Radio rolls on into our final segment. After this break, don't miss it.
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2: Welcome back to Sovereign Radio. I'm your host, Scotty Sachs. We're in the home stretch with our final segment, so thanks for sticking around today. No time to waste. Let's get right back into the final part of my conversation with Dr. Jan Halper-Hayes.
0: The people that are in the know, other than the military, there really are only about seven people.
1: Right. And that's so, what I've heard. Seven people who know the plan, the timing, and the none key, of them are talking, right? None of them are leaking.
0: No, no.
1: And the military works on missions, not timelines. So they're on a mission, and there's not really a date on a calendar for anything to be accomplished, right? They're working on a mission, remove another piece without a timeline per se, right?
0: Scotty, that's very, very important what you just said. And people need to stop and really take that to heart. They work on missions. Yes, there's a plan. Yes, there are missions to accomplish things on that plan. And people, if they understand that, it will give them a greater peace to know that when we see certain things that look positive to us, it meant it was a successful mission moving us forward to those enemy lines.
1: Yeah, and the plans are fluid and they have to leave room for adapting and changing and responding to the deep state moves. But as far as I know, that plan's been in place since Kennedy left the Kennedy supposed assassination. JFK in 63 sparked a whole plan from generals that got together, and they've carried forward the plan for 60 years, haven't they?
0: I think that there probably was the beginning of a plan before that solidified under Kennedy.
1: Okay.
0: With some action, and therefore word got out, and 7 days later he was assassinated. Mm-hmm. I think that because of how life and government has proceeded, that plan has been looked at even more to deal with issues that came about in the past 60 years,
1: yeah,
0: 65 years. So yes, there have been people that have cared about this, that have, they have been mentors. They have had people at their feet who they have developed to be part of this. And it's when Trump said, we've got it all. That was when we knew that all the information of the critical issues of what needed to be dealt with came together. How is what they keep working on? Because again, you brought out the very good point. On the battlefield, you have to adjust to what gets thrown at you. Yeah. And that is what they keep on doing. And we know that it is going to still be rocky because these guys had power over us. We had blinders on for a long time and they couldn't just act because they were aware and they knew. They had to educate us and bring us along.
1: Yeah, they did a great job over the last number of years to bring us to that 70% threshold. But, you know, I'm very good at asking you personal questions. So I'm going to ask you only one today, and it's not deeply personal. You know, this is a hard thing to do, what you do, what I do. We're always wrapped up in what's going on and investigating and researching and measuring our words. It gets very stressful. I use the beach and prayer and meditation to kind of balance myself. What do you do, Dr. Jan, to give balance to your life?
0: One, I have an incredible dog.
1: Well, that's awesome.
0: And when I'm in London, I'm now just arrived in the States. But when I'm in London, I walk 4 to 6 miles a day because I take him out.
1: That's amazing.
0: I don't take my phone. So it gives me a chance to just be with me and reflect and think. And that's really, really important. The other thing that, but I've run out of them, that I like to do is I like to watch box sets or movies where they get the bad guy. Because this whole awakening, if you ask me what is the most important outcome for me, justice will be served.
1: Yeah.
0: And so I get cathartic releases by watching crimes and terrorists and all of that. And that helps me feel better and know that it could be possible that it's going on. But
1: well, that makes sense. You're looking for justice for the bad guys and you're getting it from other ways that makes you feel better that maybe we're going to get it. That accountability and justice is so critical for all of us.
0: It is. And then on the human and child trafficking, I recently rewatched several seasons of Law and Order Special Victims to see what they were doing to protect people. And that gave me a bit of peace and understanding and insight. I lived in an ashram for 6 months. And so, needless to say, I chanted and did yoga and karma yoga and all that. So I still chant. I try to do it every morning because it just helps me be centered.
1: Is that Sanskrit? You chant in Sanskrit?
0: Yes.
1: Oh, very cool.
0: Om Shivaya, Shivaya. And I could go on, but I can't.
1: You know, I was in Fairfield, Iowa for a week learning transcendental meditation. And there's 300 Indian men from the country of India, not American Native Indians, that come and pray every day. And they chant in Sanskrit for 8 hours a day, 5 days a week to pray for world peace. And it's amazing to sit and listen to them. It becomes very melodic. it really soothes the soul to listen to that Sanskrit chanting. So it's interesting to hear. How long did it take you to learn that?
0: Well, I lived in the ashram for 6 months. We did it for an hour in the morning and an hour at night. We meditated for an hour in the morning and an hour at night. So it's just really part of me. And one of the great things about that is the minute I start, I literally feel the stress start leaving my shoulders and my back.
1: What else, Dr. Jan? Is there anything you want to get out before we call a day?
0: No, I think we've covered really important issues and we've tied them together. And I would like to close with the fact that it's not going to be easy. Life is difficult. It is going to be a bumpy road. Yet, observe it. Don't absorb it. Don't take in that energy. When I am a co-host on Spaces, I don't allow the negativity because we all hear that frequency from that voice. And we don't need it. We don't need to take it in. And so what I would say is that if you were canceled by someone, if your family members or friends put you down, turn it around. Would you choose them today? Or would you choose to not have them in your life? Yes, it felt bad when they did that to us, but it's time we look to ourselves and value ourselves and not take on the negativity that is going to be around. People are scared.
1: Such great advice. Observe, but don't absorb. Look within. As I look at my family and friends that stopped calling me and didn't invite me to dinner, I think about loving them right now and accepting them for who they are and what they didn't know. And I think they're going to come to me with questions when they see many of the things I've told them have come to pass. So I'm prepared to greet them with open arms. If they don't come to me and they don't show any interest, it might be another story. But I think family should come first and we should work toward the love and accepting them back in our lives. Don't you think?
0: I think that that is a great perspective. And we know that they're going to come with questions. Now, I just want to add the other part of the equation in there. We have to resolve our feelings of when or how they treated us. And we have to realize that it was okay to be hurt. It was okay to be angry, that we probably need to still grieve because there were beautiful parts of that relationship and let that go. But we cannot ignore ourselves in it. So to also bring that love to ourselves, because the more we do that, it will make us more capable of accepting them.
1: Dr. Jan, tell our listeners and people watching where they can find you online.
0: Okay. On X, I am biz_shrink. The B is capitalized and the S is capitalized, and there are 12 fake Biz Shrink accounts. So it is only BIZ_SHRINK. No numbers after it or anything. On Truth, Real Dr. Jan. And my Substack is drjan.substack.com.
1: Yeah, your Substack is great. You are able always to come on and tie up loose ends and help me connect dots. So real grateful for that. And love you so much. And we'll have you back again for sure.
0: Well, it's just from the moment I met you, there's been such a warm feeling and a respect for your whole process, your incredible career, and it's a real honor.
2: 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This is Scotty Sachs, over and out.

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2: An overseas trip for the president. I'm Pam Puso, Fox News. President Trump is in Ireland, where he's wrapped up meetings with his Irish counterpart and the country's prime minister. He's also there for the Irish Open, being held at a golf club that he owns.
3: It's rated one of the greatest courses in the world, and I'm very honored to have it. I built it. It's about 22 years right on the ocean. So it's very exciting, and I'll be going there later.
2: When asked about the war in Iran, the president said he believes it will end very soon, probably after the midterms, and he's predicting that gas prices will tumble. With the latest on the conflict, Fox's Trey Yingst reporting from the USS George Washington in the Arabian Sea.
4: We are on the USS George Washington in the Arabian Sea, the area of operation for CENTCOM right now in the war against Iran. And there has been quite a bit of activity. Last night, we saw nighttime operations of jets taking off from the flight deck. It's more than 3 football fields long, and this vessel carries more than 5,000 U.S. Navy sailors. What it was like getting here to this aircraft carrier in the middle of the ocean, again, that is preparing for the possibility of escalation against Iran. Earlier today, we visited one of the guided missile destroyers just off the starboard side of this vessel. There are a variety of different smaller ships around the USS George Washington to basically protect it. And we saw those operations today. They have Tomahawk missiles on board, air defense systems.
2: Earlier today, Bahrain state news agency said it will not participate in any meeting with Iran until diplomatic relations are restored. Is sabotage to blame for a train derailment that injured more than 36 people in Normandy? Investigators say a piece of rail found on the track was probably linked to the accident. 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
2: The Trump administration is demanding several states save their 2024 election records. Fox's Tom Graham has the story.
9: The Justice Department sent letters to 29 states and the District of Columbia telling officials not to destroy their records from the 2024 presidential election. The administration seeks to gain access to voter registration information. The letters come as the DOJ continues to raise concerns about the potential for voter fraud. Some election officials are raising concerns of their own, saying the request conflicts with state privacy laws. Critics are also expressing worry the administration will use the sensitive data for other purposes, such as searching for potential non-U.S. citizens. Tom Graham, Fox News.
2: Anthropic says it's blocked users both domestically and internationally that were using their AI to conduct cyber attacks and research biological weapons. Fox's Madison Allworth has the latest.
10: Anthropic says it found activity linked to several accounts with ties to the Chinese and Iranian governments. In one instance, an Iranian-linked account attempted to use Claude to collect data on U.S. naval forces in the region. A Chinese account tried using the program to build surveillance programs. Anthropic said it was able to stop these attempts and use the information gathered to strengthen its safeguards. Anthropic released this report just days after a former worker, Jacob Coxon, publicly publicly quit, claiming tech companies could lose control over their programs and threaten humanity. Anthropic has called for greater regulation of AI, and Sam Altman of OpenAI has signaled he's willing to slow down the development of cutting-edge AI and hopes other labs will do the same.
2: Critics say they think the timing of these reports is suspicious following a former employee's claims that AI will turn deadly in the next 10 years. Many AI experts say the warnings are nothing more than misinformation and fear-mongering. I'm Pam Puso in New York, and this is Fox News.
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15: Welcome to the Toro Bravo Retirement Income Show. This is your host, Brian Keith Moon. And my co-host, Mubasher Sabani, is on his honeymoon. So filling in for him, I have Alex Fierro. He's our research analyst. Tell everyone hello, Alex.
16: Oh, hello there. I'm happy to be here.
15: All right. So folks, today we're going to talk about investing. And it's been a kind of an interesting couple of years that we've seen positive returns in the stock market. And that sometimes has people, there's a thing called FOMO, fear of missing out. And so folks may think, wow, I really need to be in technology. I need to be in the things that are really making me money. Because if you look at the returns, really going back to 2018, that year, the market was down 4.38%. 2019, it was up 31%. 2020 was 18. 2021 was 28.71. 2022 was negative 18.11%. 2023 was plus 26.29%. 2024 was plus 25%. And in 2025, last year, we saw a 17.88% rise in the market. And I believe those are total returns, including dividends.
16: I think, like, just seeing all this, like, I've met people that are typically more conservative, wanting to be more aggressive and growth and such, and like are tempted but to do so by seeing all this for the past few years, you know?
15: And that's true. And two, gold and silver has gone nuts, and they're way, way up.
16: It's ridiculously high.
15: Yeah. And so, interestingly enough, cryptocurrency is still down, and it does seem like it's something that will stick around. My problem is cryptocurrency doesn't do anything. It is something that you buy and hope somebody else is willing to pay you more for it in the future. But we'll see. I'm starting to like it a little bit more. I still don't think it makes a lot of sense for retirement, but for a speculative investment, you know, that's something to look at. But the show is not about cryptocurrency, but rather it's about retiring and investing in retirement. And this is the hardest thing for a lot of people, because they get in their mind that you invest in the stock market to buy low, sell high, and get out just before the poo-poo hits the fan.
16: Right.
15: And that is a terrible way to invest. Even some things like the traditional buy and hold. This is how Warren Buffett made all his money, by buying and holding. Nearly impossible in retirement.
16: Mm-hmm, mm-hmm.
15: And here's why. Buy and holding means you hold, no sell. Well, when you're in retirement, one of two things should be your objective. One, you need income from these investments so that it helps supplement or even be the lion's share of retirement, along with your Social Security, along with pensions. If you own real estate and different other things, all this adds up to your entire income picture. That's the money that you live on. That's what pays for golf. That's what pays for trips to go places, to shower your grandkids with gifts and presents. This is the money that is your lifestyle. If you are in the market too many times, people are selling shares for income. And so let me explain what that means. You own a mutual fund or a group of mutual funds, maybe a few stocks, however your money is invested. And when you need money, we just sell some of it.
16: Right.
15: Now, here's the problem.
16: Mm-hmm.
15: As long as the market's going up, you have no problem whatsoever. That you'll be just fine, because your other share, even though you reduce your share count, the other shares have gone up in value. When the market doesn't go up, that's when the problems hit. And so let me give you some examples of how volatility really affects people. First off, I have a chart here. This chart is in my book, if you get a copy of it, and it's the mathematical catch-up game. So let me give you an example. Let's say the market loses 30%.
16: Mm.
15: That's happened many, many times.
16: Right.
15: You need 43% to get back to even. So how long does it take after a 30% meltdown? Well, frankly, it's a 6 to 7 year comeback. Sometimes it might be 2 to 3 years to build up to that loss, and then another 3 to 4 years to get it back. And that's what we saw in 2000 to 2007. We saw that in 2008 to 2013. And then when you string those two time periods, because they were right back to back, that's a 13-year period of no growth in the market. So volatility completely destroys a retired person's income. And frankly, it could hurt their lifestyle. Now, when you think about this, 43% to get back to even after a 30%. So think about 100,000 turns into 70. Well, you need 43% of 70 to get back to $100,000. However, imagine if you could, if you're taking 5% income out of that. Now, let's say your financial advisor gets 1%, you're taking 4%. It's called the 4% rule, which I find the 4% rule is, you know, a little arbitrary, but it's something that's right, well accepted in our field. So you have 5% withdrawals coming out. If you add that to the loss, you actually, in a 5-year period, need 122% return to get back to even. That is a 24% average return for 5 years.
16: Right.
15: That's tough. And I got to be frank with you, the numbers I gave earlier, even in this extraordinarily high stock market we've seen for going back to 2018, really going back to 2012, we're not seeing average 24% returns. I think during that time period, the S&P had around a 12%
16: right,
15: average performance. And so it's not the upside that hurts, obviously, retired people. It's that downside and how long it takes to recover from that downside. And I give you an example. Let's say you're 65 in the year 2000. That's when we had the first right, stock market decline, 9/11, the wear off of Y2K. Well, now, it was 13 years before you saw, if you were invested in the S&P 500, before you saw your account go back to where it was. If you took out 4%, and by the way, that's 4%, not 5%. Frankly, you only had half the money you started with. Let's put this in sense of ages. You were 65 in 2000. End of 2012, the beginning of 2013, you are now 78 years old. It's very likely that you got conservative in your investments, because you're down half, you know, your $1 million is now 500,000, and you're thinking, I'm going to run out of money.
16: Mm-hmm. What are some things they might have to give up? What would you say?
15: Well, yeah, ladies, luncheons, golf, mm-hmm, you know, other things. You know, at that point, if you're still taking 4% of a million, now your account's 500,000, you're taking 8% out.
16: Right.
15: Most people know that math doesn't work. You're going to run out of money. Now, here's what you don't know. From 2013 to 2020, even with your withdrawal, you would have been fine because the market was powerful. But the problem is you don't know that. And being 78 years old, I don't think there's a financial advisor in the world that looks at somebody's finances and says, you should have it all in the stock market when this is the last bit of money that you have. Of course, they're going to tell you, let's put some money in safe, conservative investments that'll get you a 3 or 4% cash flow so that you can rely on this and you're never getting that losses back. And then, of course, you have a real risk of running out of money depending on how long you live. And longevity is a serious risk in retirement. So we set up the problems that can happen in retirement being invested in the stock market. So we're going to take a quick break. The chart I just referred to is in my book. Do you want to tell everyone how to get a copy?
16: Sure. So Brian's book here is called The Ultimate Retirement Planning Guide. Retire like you're on Apollo 13. And the first five callers can get a free copy of Brian's book. And for that number is 806-337-2772. Again, that number is 806-337-2772. First five callers get a free copy of Brian's book here.
15: This is Brian and Alex with the Toro Bravo Retirement Income Show.
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15: Okay, folks, we're back and we are talking about retirement and we're going to talk about investments that on this show, but we set up the problems in retirement. And see, this is what, unfortunately, a lot of folks that are financial advisors, brokers, they are addicted to the rush of making you money, which they, of course, that's kind of what you expect.
16: Right.
15: But are they talking about the sustainability of that? Or are you risking one big crash that changes your life for half a decade or more and causes you to have to change your lifestyle?
16: Exactly. I feel like, especially since you're those are older age, they can't really not afford such a crash. Like if that was to happen to me, I'd be extremely heartbroken, but I could recover because I could work another, 20, 40 years.
15: Yeah. You're in your 20s.
16: Yeah.
15: It's a totally different thing. When you're in your 60s, you are not able to recapture that. And it's also kind of sad when I see people that are working, not because they want something to do, but because they need that money.
16: Mm-hmm.
15: And we've seen that before. Worse yet, if you see somebody that withdraws from everybody, and in the book I said, sitting on the couch in the dark, paying bills, watching Jeopardy, because you can't afford to do anything else.
16: All right.
15: I talked to a person the other day that told me she had her Social Security withheld because she had what we call a non-covered job. And so it caused her all kinds of issues. Now, that's all been fixed thanks to the Social Security Fairness Act a couple years ago. So she was working really hard at a job. She said she had lost a lot of weight because, frankly, she wasn't eating and because she just didn't have the money. Do you think she told her kids about this problem?
16: Probably not.
15: Nope. Did not tell her kids about this problem.
16: And no matter who you are, it is kind of a little bit embarrassing for yourself. I mean, I'm sure they'd be more than happy to help them.
15: Oh, yeah. Absolutely. Now, for her, when the Social Security Fairness Act came through, it allowed her to access her deceased husband's Social Security under a survivor benefit. So that just doubled her Social Security check. So now she is seeing a lot more coming in. Mm-hmm. And so these are problems that people have. But what if your income was dependent on your retirement portfolio and that got cut in half or cut by 30%. And see, here's what happens. When those losses happen, you will protect the portfolio. And it's sad because you cut your lifestyle, you know, and sometimes maybe you cut the medicines you take. The doctor wants you to take this medicine. It costs money. You can't afford it. Mm-hmm. So you don't take it. You're just not taking care of yourself. There's all kinds of nasty things that can happen. So in retirement, having the attitude that I have to be invested in the stock market, I have to get, you know, those technology companies so I can get that next upside in the market, I believe is not only bad planning, but it opens you up for some very disastrous problems. And here's the thing. Right now, when we look at the markets, there are red flags, but a few things have happened. One, a few years ago, we dumped $6 trillion into the economy, and that was cash into the economy. So there's plenty of cash out there. Right. And so I believe that that's had one effect. Another effect, what we're seeing right now, is the massive build out for AI. So there's new data centers coming in. There's computer chips being bought. NVIDIA has gone crazy.
16: I think we're even getting a data center here in Amarillo.
15: Nearby. It's just near Pantex. Yeah. That's going to be a nuclear powered data center. Oh. And so we're seeing a lot of things happen. Mm. There was a hedge fund. I should have looked them up. Earlier last year, they said that our GDP growth in 2025, I think it was third quarter, was 3%. The hedge fund did an analysis, said 0.5% came from the general economy and 2.5% came from AI build.
16: It's kind of wild.
15: That's crazy.
16: It's insane.
15: And so if I was to tell somebody that the economy only grew 0.5%, I assure you the markets would tank on that. That's a terrible, terrible growth rate. However, the reality is we have the AI build. And there was another, Kathy Wood from ARK Investments. She has a very what I think is a speculative ETF fund. She said we've been in a rolling recession for the last couple of years.
16: I mean, you mentioned there's like been signs and such of such things. I mean, I think the other day you were telling me just the amount of bankruptcies of different companies.
15: Right? The bankruptcies have been at 3-year all-time highs.
16: Right. Like we saw Party City gone, Big Lots.
15: Big Lots, Conn's.
16: Yeah. I was telling you the other day, there's a small town in Oklahoma with a sign that says Big Lots coming in the 2023 or whatever.
15: Yeah, the sign's still up and no Big Lots.
16: No Big Lots.
15: Yeah. You know what? That was one of my first jobs when I was young. Yeah.
16: I got my first pool.
15: When I was 19 years old, I went to work for Big Lots part time, and then they made me a supervisor, a CSS, customer service supervisor. Yeah. You know, I thought I was really, really important because I had keys to the store. You know, yeah. But I actually could have gone into management, but anyway, we've seen all these bankruptcies and problems, and we've seen an inverted yield curve, which has been a problem. That's something that's very indicative of a recession, but no recession. And of course, we've seen the stock market is up significantly. But here's the problem. The stock market is up, but the valuation on the S&P 500 is very high. If you go back, depending on who you talk to, you know, I think the 50-year average is price to earnings of 15. So how much you paying for the price of stock compared to the earnings each share gives you. So 15 times earnings is what they say of, I think, a 50-year average is. A more shorter average is saying about 19 times earnings for the S&P 500 is average. Their current PE is closer to 28 on the S&P 500, which is higher than it was in 2008. And higher than it was in 2000 when those two crashes hit. However, I say that the market can still go on for another couple years.
16: The market will do whatever it wants.
15: Yeah. And somebody might say, well, Trump has brought in a massive amount of investment to the country, which is true. I think it's $18 trillion. Now, that's going to take a while to work its way in, which is good. Right. You kind of want it to work its way in over time. We're also seeing, we believe the tariffs is causing companies within the U.S. to be more competitive against foreign companies. And so that's also causing more economic development here. But again, the numbers isn't showing any of that yet.
16: Right.
15: Except for obviously AI build. We're seeing the numbers there. So we are in a precarious situation because a run of the mill downturn of 10 to 20% we can get out of within a year.
16: Mm.
15: But if we see a plus 20% downturn in the market, that almost always takes 4 to 7 years to happen. And something else, well, I tell you what, I'm going to bring this up in the next segment. A lot of what I'm saying today, you can read in my book, The Ultimate Retirement Planning Guide. Took me a year and a half to write this. So if you want to get a free copy, tell them how we're doing that.
16: Brian's book, it's entitled The Ultimate Retirement Planning Guide, Retire Like You're on Apollo 13. The number for that is 806-337-2772. And the first 5 callers could get a free copy of Brian's book. It's pretty meaty. He's, again, you said you took a year and a half.
15: Yeah. Well, I also got a lot of jokes in there. I had people tell me that it's a very easy read. Matter of fact, I got an endorsement. I'm a registered Social Security analyst. And that's one of the things we do here. Even though we don't make money on Social Security advice,
16: right,
15: technically, it's part of the retirement. And absolutely, so we're specially certified, qualified in talking to people about that, me and Sabani too. So Martha Shedden, the president of the National Association of Registered Social Security Analysts, she said, Brian's approach to educating workers on the critical steps and possible missteps to retirement planning is presented in a very entertaining and unique way. As we prepare to board the retirement trip, he provides us with humorous anecdotes, examples of critical decisions to be made, and actionable tips at every stage. Brian is enthusiastic, extremely knowledgeable, and funny as he correlates retirement planning to the Apollo 13 mission. So I love that she wrote that.
16: I like that.
15: And, yeah, I did. I tried to be funny.
16: That phone number is 806-337-2772.
15: This is Brian Sabani with Alex filling in on the Tora Bravo Retirement Income Show.
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15: Okay, folks, we are back and we are talking about investing. And we wanted to point out that investing when you're accumulation stage is different than investing in the mission stage. And so in the book, I illustrate everything with the Apollo 13 mission. And I use that as illustrative device to talk about retirement planning. And one of the graphics I have is we all know that rockets are launched in stages. And so the first stage, getting through the atmosphere, that's the hardest. It's a slog. The atmosphere really pulls on the spaceship, of course, gravity too. And so getting to high atmosphere is the first stage. Well, when you are saving for retirement, that's your accumulation stage. And so the best way to invest in accumulation stage is to buy investments for the long term. For the most part, make sure you made good fundamental choices, diversify, and stay in these investments for long term. And when the market goes down, in most cases, instead of selling those investments, you should buy more. And that is your accumulation stage. It's a little bit different though, once you get to what we call transition. Transition should be around 55 to 60, and you're now looking ahead and saying, I'm going to retire, let's say 65 or 67. I don't want a market decline to change my retirement date.
16: Right, right.
15: And I've seen this happen. I saw people, I'm going to retire in 2001. And then the Twin Towers go down from terrorist attacks and the tech bubble bursts. Mm-hmm. And then 2002 was the telecom disaster where broadband really went down as a good investment. So all these things happened. Now we got out of every one of these things. You know, like AT&T's price went way, way down during that time. So did so many other stocks. Well, they came back. Mm-hmm. That's not the point. The point is if you're getting ready to retire and you have $500,000, $200,000, well, guess what? Now you got 100 or you got 250.
16: Right.
15: You're not retiring. And that's what I saw. I saw people say, you know what? Change my mind. I'll just stay working for a little bit longer.
16: Another 10 years.
15: Well, maybe not that long, but you know, it's or resign yourself to having less of an income.
16: Right.
15: And so earlier in the show, I said there was two reasons for investing in retirement. One was for an income. The second one might be for having this money for emergencies or for life-changing events. Well, if you have $200,000, you figure, well, I don't need the money. I have plenty of pension, Social Security, all that is more than I need. And so this is my money for, you know, whatever.
16: Mm-hmm.
15: Well, if that gets cut in half, again, you can't touch it for 3 to 7 years, depending on how long it takes. So then you pass on surgeries, on medicine, on other things because you're waiting for that money to come back. And see, that's what happens when people invest in the stock market. And I can tell you some very smart people are saying invest in the S&P 500, invest in the NASDAQ, mm-hmm. get those magnificent seven technology stocks, Apple, Google, NVIDIA, Netflix, Tesla, all those guys invest in those because they have high growth. But what they don't know is they also have a price to earnings ratio that is the highest it's ever been. Well, Tesla is in like 240 or 50, right. something
16: it's
15: like that.

0: Apollo 13. The mission was to go land on the moon.
1: Right. They didn't do that?
0: They did not do that. They changed the mission to
1: survive.
0: Not die. Yeah. Live. And they did that.
1: Mm-hmm.
0: But Apollo 13 is called a successful failure because they didn't make the mission they intended. They couldn't land on the moon. The ship had a hole in it when the oxygen tank blew up. And so they had to change the mission to just not dying.
1: Right.
0: And
1: which was an amazing feat. Like nobody,
0: sure.
1: No, as you mentioned, and I've seen the movie, nobody expected them to survive.
0: And no, they should have died. Frankly, they should have died.
1: Yeah. Like the brightest and the smartest and brightest people. Just, it's amazing how they survived.
0: Well, they had a lot of procedures that they had planned for. What if this happened?
1: Right.
0: I don't think they ever thought an oxygen tank would blow up.
1: Mm-hmm.
0: But they thought, what if a meteor hits the ship? What if it cripples the service module?
1: Right.
0: Which is what happened, you know? So they had procedures in place to make the lunar module that was supposed to land on the moon to be a lifeboat. So right. They called it lifeboat procedure. And so I talk about that in the book, you know, what they did. Of course, you can watch the Apollo 13 movie, which is
1: really good.
0: Yeah, it's a great movie. Yeah. But taking us back to retirement planning, you know, you cannot or you should not just look at making money alone, you know. And when of course, you want your accounts to make money. That's obvious. But some push the risk, you know, to be in high risk investments without thinking about what kind of income or stability of principal they have.
1: Yeah.
0: I'm going to give you another example. In 2000, in the late 90s, technology went on. I mean, you know, we went to, everyone had was getting a computer on their desk. Of course, we would soon get a computer in our hand, but you know, the computers were going everywhere.
1: .com.
0: And the .coms, the internet was being built. Mm-hmm. Now, the unfortunate thing with the .coms is they didn't really have any earnings from the beginning.
1: No.
0: Of course, the companies like Cisco and IBM and some of these others totally had earnings. They were making money selling computer hardware.
1: Mm-hmm.
0: But once Y2K came and went, and nothing bad. Because, see, everyone was saying you were a kid,
1: I wasn't even born.
0: You weren't even born. Oh, God, I'm an old man. What everyone was saying was the utility companies would go down because the computers couldn't recognize 2000. They could only recognize two digits. And so this caused all kinds of terrible, terrible anxiety.
1: Right.
0: But we got through it. Nothing bad happened because everyone got ready for it. But then that was the problem. After 2000, everyone stopped buying so much hardware.
1: Yeah.
0: And then the tech bubble went down. And it was the same thing. I remember I was with a brokerage firm that put out a report that said price to perfection. And it was talking about Intel. It was talking about Cisco. It was talking about some of these computer companies. Their prices were way too high. And I think a lot of people poo-pooed it because it's like, you know, these companies are building the internet and the internet is going to be the big thing.
1: Mm-hmm.
0: Here's the thing. That was true. The internet was going to be a big thing. The problem was nobody needed any more computers or at least not in the amounts they'd already bought them. And so once that build was over, we had a crash and it took 7 years. And by the way, if you owned technology companies in 2000, 13 years later, the S&P 500 recovered. There was two crashes. For you, it was 17 years. That's how long it took for technology companies to get back to the prices they were in 2000. It took almost 2016, 17 for that crossover to happen. So that brings me up to where we are today. We are building massive AI.
1: Mm-hmm.
0: And I think that AI is going to be like computers was. It increased productivity. You know, they were able to fire a building full of clerks that were writing in spreadsheets by hand for Microsoft Excel.
1: Right.
0: And so, you know, matter of fact, I remember I took courses back then that said every 5% increase in knowledge on how to use the Microsoft tools –

0: equaled almost a 50% improvement in productivity. Mm-hmm. And we saw those numbers. Those numbers went up and up and up, and productivity gains was happening. Mm-hmm. I think we're getting ready to see the same thing. But the problem is, once we build it, now will we fall off another cliff?
1: Mm-hmm.
0: You know, will there be another crash in the technology stocks when we don't need to buy as many AI chips?
1: Right.
0: Because they're already built. Yeah, there's a replacement cycle, but I can assure you mm-hmm. it's not going to be as heavy as the initial investment.
1: Right.
0: So for somebody to say, well, the future's bright, it is bright. I'm not a negative Nancy. I see a lot of good things down the horizon. But if you're over 50, you know that poo-poo happens
1: right.
0: when you least expect it.
1: Mm-hmm.
0: And so we've had an extraordinarily high expansion in the stock markets. And so now's the time to be thinking about, if you're invested in technology or the S&P 500, is that a safe investment, or are you selling shares for income in retirement? And when that growth ends and there's a reversal, a loss, that can change your retirement and the recovery. You can be an old man, old woman, before you see your accounts recover.
1: Right.
0: And that changes your lifestyle. That changes golf. That changes lady lunches. That changes traveling. You know, so much can happen because, and then we're worried about Social Security being viable. What if, in addition to a stock market crash, they have to cut benefits by 25%?
1: Yeah.
0: If the government doesn't do something, that's going to happen in 2033. And so, I hope they're going to do something before then. But again, there are risks, and you don't when you're in your 60s, 70s, you don't have the benefit of time to wait out, because we've had bad things happen in our economy mm-hmm. over the last 100 years.
1: Oh, yeah.
0: But now, when you are in your 60s, 70s, you just don't have 100 years to wait. Mm-hmm. So I talk about this again in my book. Let's talk to people on how to get a copy.
1: All right. So the book is entitled The Ultimate Retirement Planning Guide, Retire Like You're on Apollo 13. 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And the first five callers can get a free copy of his book. The number for that is 806-337-2772. Again, The Ultimate Retirement Planning Guide, Retire Like You're on Apollo 13. The phone number is 806-337-2772.
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0: Okay, folks, we are back. And again, we are talking about the markets. And right now, the problem that we see is the markets are definitely overvalued. You know, tariffs haven't had the negative effect. And on the contrary, we believe that it'll have a positive effect on industry in the U.S. And so the last job report wasn't too bad. It did tick up a little bit. Of course, I heard somebody from the White House say it ticked up because they've let so many government workers go. Mm-hmm. And that makes sense. I personally think there's too many government workers. Of course, somebody might not like me saying that if they work mm-hmm. for the government. But I'm not talking about your job. I'm talking about somebody else's. But the government, I mean, we have $38 trillion in debt. You know, that is
1: a lot.
0: Astronomical amount.
1: The interest on that is insane.
0: Yeah, it's about 8% of our budget right now,
1: right.
0: And growing.
1: Absurd.
0: Yeah, we can only, that problem can only be solved by growth in the economy.
1: Mm-hmm.
0: And so That's I think that's what the president is focused on, whether you like him or hate him. I think that he's focused on growing the economy and to bring jobs back from overseas. So we'll see how that turns out. But you know what? Politics has nothing to do with your choices in retirement. Mm-hmm. Your choices in retirement should be focused on how much income do I need to live? How much income do I want to enjoy life? How much assets do I have? Can those assets generate income? And then, of course, what's your pensions? What's your Social Security? What's your other cash flowing assets? And that brings us to how you should invest. If you invest in technology, the S&P 500, the problem is none of this really has any cash flow. S&P 500 right now, I think, is 1% dividends. And so that means you have to sell the shares to get income. Mm-hmm. And when those shares lose value, your withdrawals just compound your problem. We call it reverse dollar cost averaging, where the money that you pull out by selling shares for income can cause you to run out of money in retirement. Right. And I can't tell you how many people that I've seen that have a significant amount of assets afraid to spend any of it. For fear that they're going to run out or they're going to have a big surgery or a big problem that they need that money for.
4: Right. Like a new roof or something like that. Yeah.
0: Or an uncovered medical expense. Mm-hmm. I remember I sat down with a couple. They told me a story. His wife had a illness and there was no treatment in the U.S., which I find surprising, but I guess there was treatments, but the FDA hadn't approved them. But he could get the treatment in Mexico. Mm. So he took $100,000. They flew to Mexico and they paid for the treatment and it saved her life. Now, it could have just as well have killed her. Mm-hmm. And they knew that. But she was going to die if they didn't do nothing. And so he had the money to do that. But again, I go back to if you have this money, even if you don't need it for income, you might need it for another purpose. And having the market cut it in half is going to be a very hard pill to swallow. And it's sad to see somebody clear out an investment account and be down to just Social Security, because it ran out of money.
4: Right.
0: Either because of bad investing or just a market decline or taking out too much. I mean, taking out over 6-8% or more is unsustainable.
4: Right.
0: You know, you'll run out of money unless you just have those really high returns. Mm-hmm. And we know that the market always pulls back. It may not, it always recovers, but the damage it can do to you when that happens. Mm-hmm. And again, when you're in the accumulation stage, doesn't matter. Just go to work. Don't look at the statement.
4: Mm-hmm.
0: Keep adding money to the account. But when you are in your transition or the mission stage, as I call it, the mission stage is now you're retired. You need these investments to either be there or to be paying for your lifestyle. And selling shares for income or reverse dollar cost averaging is a very good way to go to zero. And then it becomes longevity. How long do you live? Right. You know, if you live too long, you run out of money. You know, if you die earlier, then everybody's happy, apparently. You know, what's left goes to somebody that didn't really need it.
4: Yeah.
0: But, you know, so that this is something to consider very carefully. Mm-hmm. So we're going to go ahead and stop there. And we're going to do another restaurant review.
4: Mm-hmm.
0: Next.
3: Here's another Toro Bravo restaurant review.
5: What up?
0: Okay, this is Brian and Sabani with the Toro Bravo Retirement Income Show for another restaurant review, and we are at
6: Moto Medi. Yes.
0: And I got to tell you, I've driven by this place so many times. I don't know why I haven't stopped, and so I apologize for that. Could you tell everyone your name?
6: My name's Jono. I'm the GM here.
0: The general manager
6: here. Yes, sir.
0: So Moto Medi is actually a very small Greek
5: restaurant chain, mm-hmm. right?
6: Yep. We started in Lubbock, so this is the third one. This
5: is the first time. Third one. Okay.
6: Yeah. This is the first one branching out from Lubbock. We got two locations there, and then I moved up here to open this one up.
5: Okay, fantastic. Mm-hmm. You know, I remember when I saw you getting the store ready. And
6: yeah.
5: If we could describe this place with just a short sentence, this is what I would say. Not sure. Fried.
6: Not fried, yeah. Yeah, we don't really fry much other than the fries, and we like to use like all olive oil for everything. So like even what we do fry, we use olive oil. 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

0: overseas weekend. I'm Paul Stevens, Fox News. President Trump in Dublin, Ireland over the weekend for a trip to meet with national leaders there and attend a golf tournament at his resort.
1: The president wrap up those remarks at the U.S. ambassador's residence and really speaking to a multitude of different topics, especially trade tensions and the relationship between the U.S. and Ireland. Because of the economic footprint that the U.S. has here, the U.S. has over 1,000 companies that are based here and employs roughly 250,000 Irish residents in the workforce here. As a result of that, that's about 10% of the workforce. It's a massive footprint, and one that we heard the Prime Minister or the Taoiseach say, again, just how important that relationship is. So despite some of these tensions, that's likely the effort of Irish politicians today to try to create some more friendship and soften the relationship there.
0: And again, that's Fox's Alex Hogan in Dublin. The USS George Washington currently in the Arabian Sea supporting continued operations in the ongoing conflict with Iran.
2: We are on the USS George Washington in the Arabian Sea, the area of operation for CENTCOM right now in the war against Iran. And there has been quite a bit of activity. Last night, we saw nighttime operations of jets taking off from the flight deck. It's more than 3 football fields long. And this vessel carries more than 5,000 U.S. Navy sailors. What it was like getting here to this aircraft carrier in the middle of the ocean, again, that is preparing for the possibility of escalation against Iran. Earlier today, we visited one of the guided missile destroyers just off the starboard side of this vessel. There are a variety of different smaller ships around the USS George Washington to basically protect it. And we saw those operations today. They have Tomahawk missiles on board, air defense systems.
0: And that's Fox's Trey Yinks. 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
0: The CIA declassifying dozens of never-before-seen intelligence reports connected to the 9/11 terror attacks. Christina Coleman in L.A.
13: The documents show the CIA repeatedly warned former Presidents Bill Clinton and George W. Bush that Osama bin Laden was determined to strike the U.S. The high-level warnings lacked precise information, but a 1998 report during Clinton's presidency came very close. It stated that bin Laden supporters may fly an explosive-packed airplane into a U.S. city. President Trump says there's no chance the Iran war will last for the rest of his term. The president now says he believes it will end very shortly after the election, maybe even before. And once the war ends, he says gas prices will come down quickly.
0: Now, earlier this week, oil prices spiked again to more than $100 a barrel as tensions continue with Iran. Leaders from China, Russia, and Iran meeting in India this weekend.
14: This is a summit of the so-called BRICS countries, a group of 11 nations, some of which are historically or currently adversarial to the United States. The host is India, whose leader hopes to stabilize relations with China. Big issues on the agenda include Iran's conflict with the U.S. and the effective closure of the Strait of Hormuz. The crisis is a test of unity for BRICS. Some of its members have been badly affected by Iran's actions. One, the United Arab Emirates, has also been targeted by Iranian strikes. Jonathan Savage, Fox News.
0: Authorities in France say they're investigating whether or not sabotage could have been behind a train derailment that injured 44 people in Normandy. This after a piece of rail was found on one of the tracks. The train was carrying over 150 passengers when it derailed last night, Friday night. An 18-year-old woman was among those said to be injured in the derailment. She was evacuated by helicopter to a nearby hospital. I'm Paul Stevens. This is Fox News.
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12: You're listening to the Texas Lawn and Garden Hour with Neil Sperry. 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
15: All right, Kelly Robinson, thank you very, very much. And good morning, everybody. Somebody got some rain yesterday. A lot of people didn't. But there will come a day before too much longer when it'll be cooler and it'll be wet and we'll all be celebrating, dancing in the streets. I'd like to see that. I hope you got a little bit of that rain. Hope your team won last night. A lot of football today. Some of our stations, our affiliates are carrying, rebroadcasting Friday night football on Saturday morning. That happens. All of which is to say this is a good time for you to call my program. I'm live on this Saturday morning, the 12th of September. So if you'd like to call, it's a toll-free call anywhere you can hear me. We broadcast to about 30 markets across the great state, from Amarillo to Corpus Christi, Victoria, that whole area in South Texas, all the way from Alpine and the beautiful mountains of West Texas, to Crockett in the beautiful piney woods of East Texas, my hometown of Bryan College Station, and all the way in between everywhere across Texas. Here is that number. Punch these in. 888-256-1080. 888-256-1080. Colin running the boards. Colin is also screening the calls. You'll talk to him first. He'll want to know what city you live in, and what the and where the question pertains. In other words, if you're asking me a question about a vegetable garden or a lawn or something, is that in your town or for your great aunt in another town or whatever? But I need to know where the question is based. And if you know what the plant is, that would be a big head start. Just think of it this way. You're calling a veterinarian, and they would like to know, well, what is that animal you have? That's the way I always compare them. So once again, that phone number, 888-256-1080 for the Texas Lawn and Garden Hour, clear across the great state of Texas. This is somewhere approaching 40 years I've done this program. This is the one thing that I do that I don't have a precise start date on, because it began as a recorded program, then a simulcast of a live program that I did and still do in the DFW market, and then it went out freestanding, and that's the date I don't remember, don't know, didn't mark down as to when it became freestanding. Nobody really cared to mark it down, and so, but it's about 40 years ago that this program began, and I love doing this. It really is challenging. It will get more so in the next month or so as things change much sooner in Amarillo than they do in Corpus Christi in terms of going into the winter time. And so I really have to pay attention to where you're calling from. Our first call today will be David in Plano, and we'll get to him in just a moment. Before I go any farther, very special happy birthday wish today to our grandson, Alex. Alex is 25. He was born 25 years ago today. And if you think of the significance of that, it's a special day. And that turned what was a very sad time of our lives, all of our lives, for one small group of the population, our family, into a very happy day. Parts of it were very happy. We shared the sadness, but Alex made it just a bright and beautiful time and still is. Proud of him. All right, 888-256-1080. Let me do a break, and we will then get right on to David, and we'll be talking about a plant that you may or may not ever have heard of, a great plant. And we'll see what his question has to do. Neil Sperry's Lone Star Gardening is my book, and I have it on a great sale for you. If you wait much longer, you're not going to have a chance to take advantage of this sale price. The book is Neil Sperry's Lone Star Gardening. From the outset, I self-published this book because I wanted to choose my own editor, Carolyn Skye, and my own graphic designer, Cindy Smith, two ladies with whom I had worked on many projects, and I knew them to be the best in their craft, each of them. And the three of us put this book together. It is a book that I hoped and think now will make you a more successful gardener anywhere in the Lone Star State. As I wrote Neil Sperry's Lone Star Gardening, I promised myself the 254 counties in Texas. It needs to apply to El Paso. It needs to apply to Beaumont. And that's quite a difference. Amarillo, too, Corpus Christi in the Valley. That's quite a difference in our state. And I think I pulled it off. I think you'll have to be the judge of that. But I offer a money-back guarantee on the book. I sell it directly to you myself. It's not in bookstores. It's not on Amazon. I sell it directly to you, and so I'll be the first to know if you're not happy, because I promise to refund every penny you invest in it if you're not satisfied. And with 100,000 copies sold, no one has asked for a refund. Chapter 1, The Basics of Gardening in Texas. And this is everything you need to know about the Texas soils and climate, climatic zones, the hardiness zone map that I think is most accurate for Texas. It's not the newest one from the USDA, but one that came right before. And so that's one of the things that you need to have. Chapter 1, everything that applies to the other 10 chapters. Chapter 2 is the 48-page calendar. It's a calendar, a perpetual calendar, telling you when to plant, prune, fertilize, and protect all the plants that you're growing. And if you have a question that begins with, Neil, when should I, and then fill in that blank, it's going to be answered in Chapter 2, 4 pages per month. Chapters 3 through 11 give great details on trees, shrubs, vines, ground covers, annuals, perennials, lawns, fruit, and vegetables. Did it in one breath. That's all in the book. 840 of my photographs, 344 pages. You bet it has to be a hardback. It's printed on high quality paper, and I had it printed in Clear Visions Press in San Antonio so that I could attend all of the press checks, almost 3 weeks of press checks, 24 hours a day, 7 days a week. That was a monumental undertaking, but I'm so glad I did it. So, if you'd like to get your copy of Neil Sperry's Lone Star Gardening, here is the way. It's the same way we've done it all the way through. Not in stores, not on Amazon. You buy it directly from my website. But here's the absolutely great news. As I close out the sixth and final printing of the book, it will not be reprinted. I'm not in any discussions with anybody to do a new version of this book or any other book. When these are gone, this will be it. 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
20: Before Neil goes to his first call, here's that number again, 888-256-1080. Once again, here's Neil.
15: All right, Kelly, thank you very much. Kelly has been a friend of mine for 40 years. And we've worked together for all of that time, and he is a veteran in this business. Appreciate his doing my intros and rejoinders for me. All right, one more time, that number, 888-256-1080 for the Texas Lawn and Garden Hour. David is in Plano. He has called first this morning. David, this is Neil. Good morning. How can I help you?
21: Neil, got a question regarding the plant Lamium, or otherwise known as dead nettle. And
15: yes,
21: the last
15: sir.
21: 2 years, I planted them in the spring, and they've done great. But then when I get to the summer, they dry out and die. I followed, you know, the watering schedule of every other day, giving it fertilizer and everything else that I know of. But again, for the last 2 years, I've had the same issue. It just, during the summer, it dies out.
15: I don't know the species that I have had. I've done a lot of checking, not recently. Need to go back in now that we have better ways to check things. I have one that I've had for 40 years that is a sprawling, spreading one, and there are several of them that are very tightly clumping. What do you have? Do you have a clumping one or a sprawling, spreading one?
21: A spreading one.
15: All right. That's the one I have. How much sunlight do you have it in?
21: Okay, it's planted under a tree, so it gets
15: good.
21: The morning sun when it comes up in the east, and then it goes over the trees, and so basically that's all the sun it gets is in the morning.
15: That should be ideal. I've had mine in those circumstances for that length of time. and it has done well. I will tell you that it has not done as well now that we are averaging 5 or 8 degrees warmer in the summer than we had prior to the last few years. I didn't think for a long time I was going to be a believer in global warming. I thought it was a bunch of hoop-de-doo, but I can see the stats, and I can go outside and feel the stats, and it's hot, and it's really hot late in the summer. Mine has thinned. And the particular sprinkler system, I had a flat of it. The way I got to know that plant was I had one flat of it that I just set on the ground. And the next thing I knew, it started to outgrow the flat. It lay over the flat and started to grow. And I finally just trimmed it so that the flat could be picked up and thrown away because it was growing 20 feet away from the flat. It was in a part of our yard that I had my little greenhouse about behind the house. And I just cleared a path for it in the shade, and it took over and did well. There was no particular irrigation. I took pity on it and watered it several times during the summer, and it did really well. But that was at temperatures when it went up to 98 or 100 in the average weather in the summer, not 105 or 6. We're in the Dallas-Fort Worth area, as you are. And it has not done as well since now it's gotten hotter. I don't know if that is the difference. I love that ground cover. It's a beautiful ground cover, and I would still recommend it, but it would have to have the shade. And I think you've done everything that you can do. I would not fertilize it in the hot weather, and I don't think you have to water it as often as you're watering it. I would cut back on that. It should be able to get by on being watered much as you would turf grass a couple times a week at the most. Once it's established, the first few months, you would

0: didn't have to water that much, but by the end of the first growing season, you could cut back on it. I don't know of any, I've never seen an insect bothered. I've never seen a disease bother it. The only thing I've seen is that it thins out in the hot weather. And David, that is all I have to go on. It's okay. I'm broadcasting from my home office. My bed of it is within 20 feet of me, and it's probably 30 or 40% as thick as it was 20 years ago. So I have the same problem going on that you do, and I think it has to almost has to be the hot weather.
1: Okay. So are you recommending that I don't replant it?
0: I don't know what to suggest. I like the plant so much, but I will also say that I think we'd see more of it if it did as well as I thought originally. I promoted it pretty heavily for a while, and you know, sometimes you promote things and you find out later that loropetalums aren't very good. And I luckily on that one I didn't go very hard on that one. I just said you might want to try this. In the case of the lamium, the dead nettle, I really like that plant, and I know my really good friend Ralph Pincus at North Haven Gardens liked it a lot. That's where I got mine, and he was not willing to put his name on things that weren't going to grow well. I would try some if you have a spot in your landscape where you can try it, maybe a different spot, and just see how it does over there before you put it in a really important bed.
1: Okay.
0: I have I did a story in eGardens a couple of weeks ago about a variegated plant that has done really well for us for 45 years, and it has never fainted at all. It's never looked back, and that's variegated Asian jasmine. It has the same look from 10 or 15 feet away. It has that white, silvery white look to it. And I think it may be even slightly more winter hardy than the green Asian jasmine. I still cover mine in the winter, but that's a small price to pay. You just put the frost cloth down when it's going to get really cold, and you can take it right off, or you can leave it on as long as you want to. But that might be another, if you want that look that you had with the dead nettle, that might be worth considering. I would probably not invest a ton of money on more of the lamium until we're sure.
1: Okay.
0: Now that you've piqued my curiosity, I haven't had a question on this plant in 15 years, so I'll go out and look some more and do some more checking on my own plants. That is also station one in that sprinkler system at our home, and that station has had problem after problem, valves, so that could also be the problem.
1: Okay.
0: I'm exposing myself, a little bit of all my problems here.
1: Okay. All right, well, I appreciate the information then.
0: It's a great plant if we can get it to do well. Of all the lamiums, I think it's my favorite. And I love the fact that it spread well initially. I'll see what I can find out, but it's going to take me a little while to give another try, and then we'll find out. Really appreciate the call, David. Have a great day. Thank you, sir. All right. Let me tell you about the certification program of the Texas Nursery and Landscape Association. Before I do that, they'll forgive me for breaking in to give you my phone number here. If you'd like to call, I'd love to hear from you. If I don't have a ready answer, ready to hand to you and say, here is an answer I'm absolutely Loctite sure on, I'll tell you that just as I did David, and I'll do my best to figure out what is the best answer. I'll do some research on the lamium. Here is the number to call. It's 888-256-1080 for the Texas Lawn and Garden Hour. 888-256-1080. Now, back to my ad for the TNLA, Texas Nursery and Landscape Association. 45 or 50 years ago, they began what has turned out to be a monumental success program. It's the certification program of TNLA. Sterling Cornelius and many of the people from the Texas AgriLife Extension, or Texas Agricultural Extension Service, it was called then. I was employed there then. worked together, and other people in the nursery industry formed a committee to look into the possibility of forming this certification program and then implementing the certification program. And it is, the way it works is, the men and women who want to become certified nursery professionals study long and hard hours. They are given tests on various topics within the nursery industry to prove that they are very savvy as to the plants and the products and the problems that they will encounter as professional nursery people. And those who pass are given the designation of Texas Certified Nursery Professional. They have to keep going back for ongoing education. Some of them decide, I want to become a Master Certified Nursery Professional. That means they take tougher tests and they learn more. This is really a great thing. Other states have watched this and they have emulated it. And it's a really good deal. Now, you'll see the name badges and you'll see this emblem on nurseries that are members of TNLA, the Texas Nursery and Landscape Association. For the most part, those are going to be independent retail garden centers in your town. That's where you can walk in and talk to the owner, or certainly the manager. They're very approachable people. They are local people that have an interest in your community. They're on committees. They go to your church. They work in your schools. They're just great people. They're full-time nursery professionals. The certification program of the Texas Nursery and Landscape Association. I have more after these messages.
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11: Neil Sperry now with your gardening question. 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
0: All right, Kelly, thank you very much. And you are listening to the Texas Lawn and Garden Hour right now. Kelly Robinson there. And I'd love to have you give me a call if you would. It is 888-256-1080, as Kelly mentioned. And so love to hear from you. 888-256-1080. And so I did what some will do. And just because I am curious, Lamia maculatum is the species of dead nettle. And I just, because I don't have much time between ads and breaks, Just ask ChatGPT what might kill it out in the DFW area. And it says that North Carolina State specifically notes that hot summers can leave bare patches in established plantings. Heat even in shade, poor drainage or excessive watering. So, David, I think we are onto something there. Summer thinning doesn't necessarily mean the entire plant has died. And that's what I've always found, is that my plants come back, but they don't look the way you want them to at the end of the summer. So here is, I now have given up my accurate clock, so I may be broadcasting at 12:10 to myself here with a forgetting to to sign off the program. I'm sure that Colin Thorson will

prevent germination of winter weeds? Well, baloney to that. There are no winter weeds that are germinating at these temperatures and at this drought. You can wait a little longer, and you're not going to miss a seed. They're all out there waiting their turn. Come on, bring on the rain. Come on, cool weather. They are just as anxious to have that. I'm personifying the weed seeds now. This is ultimate personification. They are waiting for that cool, wet weather, the first 60-degree rainy night. That's when they will germinate. So you have not waited too long. You haven't missed a thing. And so either Dimension or Pendimethalum, you need to get the granules and have them ready. And that's what's in Halts and some of the other products. You need to get them and the granules and be ready to go with those granules. You can put them on now. You don't hurt a thing by putting them on ahead of time. What you do hurt is if you put them on after the weeds are up and growing. So don't wait a month after that first 60-degree rainy night. The weeds like rescue grass, ryegrass, and annual bluegrass germinate when it gets cool and moist. And then they get ugly through the winter and super ugly in the spring when they make great big seed heads, or in the case of annual bluegrass, little bitty seed heads, but millions of them. And so that's why you put pre-emergent granules out in the fall. They may be labeled for crabgrass, but you're not putting them out at this time of year for crabgrass. You're putting them out this time of year for the winter grassy weeds. But you can delay that back. You can say, okay, Neil said, and he wrote a month ago, he said get them out by the 10th or 15th of September. Well, slide that one back because it's so hot and dry. I would go ahead and fertilize your lawn now, unless you're in a water rationing situation. I would go ahead and fertilize your lawn now because the problem here with these crazy hot weather September days, it could turn cold by late October in many parts of Texas. Half of the state, the northern half of the state, clear into the hill country, could have its first killing frost by the end of October. That's 5 or 6 weeks from now, for crying out loud. And certainly by 2 months from now, you could have a killing frost over much of the state. And so you don't want to wait much longer to put out your fall fertilizer. And that should be either a high nitrogen or, in most cases, an all nitrogen fertilizer with 30 to 40% of that nitrogen, a slow release encapsulated or either encapsulated or coated form of nitrogen. That needs to be done now. And so I'd go ahead and put the fertilizer out and water it, and then sometime in the next week after that, put your pre-emergent weed killer out. So that's your fall lawn care program right there. And boy, that's highly modified from what we normally would say. It's hard now to write something that is accurate for the whole state and write it months ahead because you just don't know what's coming. I am sending that note from North Carolina State to myself, so I'll have it. All right, got that done. Now I'm going to put my clock back on because I just am lost without a clock. You know, if you work in radio long enough, you realize I better have a clock nearby all of the time, because anybody who has sailed past the deadline on a clock and heard the newscast start, that's not a good feeling. All right, one other thing that I want to talk about. If you have bare areas and you're thinking about planting sod, it better be Bermuda grass sod. Same deal. We don't know how far we are away from the first freeze. Oh, at 100 degrees, that sounds strange to say. But Bermuda can survive. St. Augustine, you are way late. You're taking a big risk unless you're in deep South Texas at this point. All right, I'll come back. I have a couple of other things to suggest to you, and you're certainly welcome to call. 888-256-1080. That's my phone number. And I'm live and alive. 888-256-1080. Call right now. My book is Neil Sperry's Lone Star Gardening, and it will make you a more successful gardener. I self-published it, so I didn't have to

0: listen to any publishing house complain and whine about you got too much stuff, Neil. It's going to cost too much. It's going to wear us out. We can't afford to print that book. You know, that's because they have to make their profit, and the printer has to make a profit, and the salespeople have to make profit, and the retail store has to make a profit, and the trucking companies all have to make a profit, and all this stuff. In this case, I wrote the book, I went to the press checks and paid the printer myself, and I signed the books and take them to the post office myself. It comes from my house to the post office, to you. There are no middle people. I mean, I'm doing the lugging. So I'm the grunt labor in the middle. I have some help with that. But anyway, that's why I can keep the price as low as I did for a long time, and it just got lower. 11 chapters that cover every aspect of outdoor gardening for every county in Texas. And that's everything about lawns and landscapes, fruit, flower, and vegetable gardening. 344 pages, 840 of my photographs, more than 25 multi-page charts. 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I guarantee your satisfaction, or you'll get every penny back. I've sold 100,000 copies. I mean, if I'd gone through a publishing house, it would have been a lot more copies than that, but I wanted to be able to sign them all. I've always guaranteed satisfaction. No one has ever asked for a refund. Here is the only way you can get this book. It has never been on Amazon. It's never been in stores, in bookstores. 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And instead of being $38.95, which is the cover price, it is $24.95 as I close out the sixth and final printing. Don't delay, because when they're gone, there will be no more. 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I'll have more after these messages.
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0: That's especially important when it comes to alcohol and other drugs. Kids need to know the dangers and how to avoid them. And when it comes to pain medications, opioids, they need to know that they should never be taken without a prescription and never shared with friends or family. It's dangerous and illegal. 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
3: Thank you, Kelly. If you are wanting to perk up your landscape for fall, and you say, I just don't have the oomph to redo the big flower beds, you can do it in large patio pots. You probably already have some nice large pots. If you don't, you can buy a couple. And nurseries have wonderful 6-inch and 1-gallon fall color plants. That might be crotons. It might be purple fountain grass. It could be a fire bush, the Amelia patens. It could be some large Gold Star Esperanzas in bloom. There are a lot of things that have nice fall color. Oh, and have you ever seen fall mums, garden mums? I thought you might have. They're spectacular right now. Some of the fall salvias, fall asters, beautiful color for fall. Pot some of that up into a decorative pot. Do a couple of them, one for each side of the entryway, and enjoy fall that way, and you don't have to do the entire front of the house. So nurseries will be happy to help. They have a lot of these things already potted up and ready to go, or they'll help you design your own container, or they'll help you design it and then plant it for you and deliver it to your home. All kinds of ways you can get that kind of good look. That's important. Don't rush the season on planting winter color things like pansies. They're not out there yet, but every year they start to arrive in Texas a little bit earlier than some of us are comfortable in seeing. You want to get pansies after the daytime temperatures are down around the low 80s. And not any warmer than that, because they get stretched and lanky when it's warm. And, so don't do that. And they never recover from that. All right. A couple of other things in just a moment. My electronic newsletter is called Neil Sperry's E-Gardens. E like in electronic. Neil Sperry's E-Gardens. Here are some things that you need to know about it. It is free. Always has been for 22 years. Always will be. I will never give or sell your email address to anybody. When you give it to me, I give it to you. You're actually giving it to Constant Contact, and they guard it terrifically. It is not shared with anybody. I don't sell it to anybody. Don't share it with anybody. I don't use it to send spam emails out to you. All you get is eGarden Thursday nights at 6 o'clock, just as promised. And so you don't have to worry about that. Neil Sperry's eGardens is like an old-fashioned garden section. It has 5 stories each week. One of them is a featured plant for that week. One of them is, something's either timely. It's either at peak fruit or peak bloom, or it needs to be planted then so that it can bloom 6 months later or set fruit 4 months later or something. One of the stories is always gardening this weekend, where I tell you the 10 or 12 things that are most critical to be done that weekend. And one of the stories will be my answers to your gardening questions. I've been doing it that way for, gosh, I guess 8 or 9 years now, and it's worked out really well. So that's 3 of them, and then a couple of other stories of varying sorts. I think you'll like it very much. If you want to see what eGardens looks like, go to my website, neilsperry.com. That's where you sign up for it. I can't do it for you. Nobody can. You have to do it yourself. It's at neilsperry.com, neilsperry.com. Then click on eGardens. And when you get to that page, you'll either have the chance to look at the most recent issue or to sign up so that you'll have them delivered to your email every Thursday at 6. And those are both on that page. Neil Sperry's eGardens. Take a look at it. Love to have you sign up and join 80,000 other Texans. That's at neilsperry.com. Let me also tell you about Fertilome again. And the high yield people. And this is the one that I said, hey, you can still put this out because it is so hot and dry that weeds have not started to germinate. No, indeed. Beneath your lawn grass, winter weed seeds are waiting to germinate, waiting for that first cool rain. When it comes, they'll start sprouting. 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Winter ryegrass, rescue grass, annual bluegrass, and others, even many broadleafed weeds. 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It's even safe on any type of lawn grass as long as it's been through its first winter. 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
3: 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All of my programs are there, both this one and the ones that I do for the North Texas market on Saturday afternoon and Sunday morning. So I hope you'll go there and listen. Love to have you. A couple of additional things. We haven't talked much about the fall bulbs, but they're about to start blooming, and a little bit of rain would help them a great deal. I have not seen any of my spider lilies blooming. They're kind of finicky. They bloom some years and others they don't. That's always been the case. I've watched that happen for 50 years. But they will hopefully start blooming before long. It's like Lycoris radiata. They look like a fireworks display. Then you have what is called naked lady lily, and those have already bloomed in our landscape. They're pink, and they look more like a trumpet They don't look like anything like the spider lilies, and yet they're both in the same genus, Lycoris. The naked lady lilies are a very soft pink, and they get that name because when they bloom, they have absolutely no leaves at all. The leaves come up during the late winter, and they are big.

0: big and beautiful, and then they die during the spring. But that bulb is quite expensive and a treasure to find if you have it. Others in the fall that are beautiful, lilies of the field, fall crocus. They look like crocus. They're bright yellow, a buttery, beautiful yellow. I love that one. It is just low and gorgeous. And it's not very common, but if you have it, treasure it and share it. If you do have it, it's readily available to buy. You may have to buy it online, but if you're dealing with a bulb source, I believe it's Sternbergia lutea. That one is one of my favorites. And then my all-time favorite of the fall bulbs is oxblood lily, Rhodophiala bifida. It's a little, looks like the St. Joseph's lily, the spring amaryllis type plant, but the little trumpets are ping pong ball size, are tiny, and it produces them by the dozen, and they're beautiful. It masses and gets bigger and more and more and more of them over the years and decades. I love that plant, and it ought to have grown a lot more than it is. So that is Rhodophiala, or oxblood, one word, oxblood lily. All right, that's what we have for this day. Colin Thorsten has run the program for me, and I appreciate him for that. And with that, I will sign off and wish you a great week, and we'll see you next Saturday right after 11 o'clock. Until then, thanks for listening, and happy...
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16: Catchy. I like it. 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
16: Ah, good. Owl, you here?
19: 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Who's asking?
16: I am. Look, you know the drill. Sleep during the day, scare the kids at night.
19: 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I love my job.
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16: 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Okay. Squirrel. Has anybody seen Mr. Squirrel?
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22: And a little golf. I'm Pam Puso, Fox News. President Trump is in Ireland, where he met with his Irish counterpart and the country's prime minister in Dublin. He then headed to the Irish Open, which is being held at a coastal golf club he owns.
23: It's rated one of the greatest courses in the world, and I'm very honored to have it. I built it about 22 years right on the ocean. So it's very exciting, and I'll be going there later.
22: When asked about the war in Iran, the president said he believes it will end very soon, probably after the midterm elections, and he's predicting that gas prices will tumble. With the latest on the conflict, here's Fox's Trey Yingst.
24: We are on the USS George Washington in the Arabian Sea, the area of operation for CENTCOM right now in the war against Iran. And there has been quite a bit of activity. Last night, we saw nighttime operations of jets taking off from the flight deck. It's more than three football fields long, and this vessel carries more than 5,000 U.S. Navy sailors. What it was like getting here to this aircraft carrier in the middle of the ocean, again, that is preparing for the possibility of escalation against Iran. Earlier today, we visited one of the guided missile destroyers just off the starboard side of this vessel. There are a variety of different smaller ships around the USS George Washington to basically protect it. And we saw those operations today. They have Tomahawk missiles on board, air defense systems.
22: Meanwhile, CENTCOM says the blockade of Iranian ports is working. Over the past 60 days, it has redirected 100 commercial vessels. Is sabotage to blame for a train derailment that injured more than three dozen people in Normandy? Investigators say a piece of rail found on the track was probably linked to last night's accident. 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
0: 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Just click listen, then swipe right and hear the latest news updates on your time. 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
22: The Trump administration is demanding several states save their 2024 election records. Fox's Tom Graham has the story.
5: The Justice Department sent letters to 29 states and the District of Columbia telling officials not to destroy their records from the 2024 presidential election. The administration seeks to gain access to voter registration information. The letters come as the DOJ continues to raise concerns about the potential for voter fraud. Some election officials are raising concerns of their own, saying the request conflicts with state privacy laws. Critics are also expressing worry the administration will use the sensitive data for other purposes, such as searching for potential non-U.S. citizens. Tom Graham, Fox News.
22: Senators from both parties are expressing alarm at the speedy advancements of AI. Fox's Tom Rigotti reports.
25: Lawmakers are demanding information from OpenAI after it hacked into another company, Hugging Face, on its own. The attack was disclosed by OpenAI in July and underscores growing concerns in Washington about the technology's potential to elude human control. Further red flags were raised this week when an Anthropic researcher announced he's resigning from the company. Jacob Coxon also worked for OpenAI and says both companies are more focused on beating each other and global competitors than they are on safety. This as Congress struggles to impose any kind of regulations. Tom Rigotti, Fox News.
22: Hitting the reset button, the leaders of India and China met today on the sidelines of a summit in New Delhi. Chinese President Xi Jinping called for the two countries to draw on each other's strengths and pursue common development while supporting each other. 6 years ago, a deadly border clash caused relations to fray, and deep mistrust remains. The two nuclear-armed powers still dispute some parts of their contested border. I'm Pam Puso in New York, and this is Fox News.
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0: Broadcasting live from Denver, Colorado. It's the Weekend with Michael Brown. Glad to have you joining the program today. Text line, of course, is always open. 33103. 33103. Keyword Micro Michael, TMA or AMA. 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X, Facebook, Instagram. They're all generally at Michael D. Brown. At Michael D. Brown. And then, don't forget, go subscribe to the Hub, to the Hubstack. 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It's at heckofajob.com. Heckofajob.com. Little advice for you today. Go fill your cars up. In fact, I'm doing that as soon as the program's over today. Yeah, that's right. Here we go again. Exactly. Yeah, I've heard it before. Fill your cars up today because somewhere in the Saudi desert yesterday, somebody closed a valve. Let me tell you about this valve. It sits on the pipeline that carries Saudi Arabian oil the long way around, not just avoiding the Strait of Hormuz, but avoiding the Red Sea. So the pipeline goes across the country, east to west, from the oil fields on the Gulf side of Saudi, all the way over to the Red Sea on the far side. Now, for 6 months, that pipeline has been the Saudi kingdom's escape hatch. When the Iranians shut down the Strait of Hormuz back in the spring, that pipeline across the desert is exactly how the Saudis kept selling oil to the world at all. And remember, Saudi was at one time the number one producer of oil in the world. They're now number two behind us. So, I guess I could just go home right now. My job is done. Go fill your car up because get ready. Now, Friday, they shut that valve themselves. Drones were flying in and hitting the pipeline. And the drones were coming out of Iraq. So the kingdom closed its own last good exit simply as a precaution. And it would not even name or say who was doing the shooting. So keep that picture in your head for a minute. Because I think it's the whole story right there in that way. If we're looking at a old, 8mm movie, that one frame where they would not tell you who was doing the shooting tells you everything you need to know. A country sitting on the largest, cheapest pool of oil on the entire planet, and by yesterday, it had almost no safe way at all to get a single barrel of it to a paying customer. The front door, Strait of Hormuz, had been shut by the Iranians. Now, we could argue, little side note here, we could argue all day long. I could give you evidence that says, oh, wait a minute. CENTCOM and the U.S. Navy have cleared the Strait of mines. Excuse me. And that would be true. And I would tell you also that Lloyd's of London, all the insurers and all the reinsurers have said, yes, we will insure your tanker, whether it's oil or it's cheap Chinese crap or whatever it is, going through the Strait of Hormuz, we will insure that for you. But that would be only half the story. The other half of the story is the Iranians, while the strait may be open because of the United States Navy and our blockade, it may be open, but they still have drones. They can still cause damage. And yes, hey, I'll insure your tanker, but instead of, 1% of the value, it's now going to be 10% of the value. So your costs just doubled, tripled, quadrupled, whatever. So yeah, the strait's open, but nobody wants to go through. The side, that's the front door, the Strait of Hormuz. The side door is the Red Sea. And it's being sealed off one island at a time by the Houthis. They've got they need to trademark that name. That's one of the best names of a terror organization ever. Houthis. Who are you with? Well, I'm with the Houthis. Sounds like some basketball team, right? I'm with the Houston Houthis. The escape hatch across the Arabian Desert, hit by drones from Iraq, and has now been shut down by the Saudis' own hands. So I don't think this is a war about to start. I think this is a war that we're already 6 months into, and that is showing up already in your gas tank. And if you wait until tomorrow or Monday or Tuesday or Wednesday to fill it up, you're going to go, ah, Michael Brown was right for one time. I should have filled up my gas tank on Saturday. I got a note this week, and I've had the same feeling in my own gut that the region is about to go up in one gigantic fireball. So let's walk through where this actually stands. Let's try to separate what's verified from just what's my read, and then answer the real question. How likely is it that this jumps from bad to catastrophic? I've got all the numbers, I got all the sources, and you're more than welcome to check my math at any time. The past six months, we have mostly slept through. Now, I know that you have complained, and the president has talked about, and the Democrats have latched onto, and everybody running for Congress, everybody running for Senate, everybody running everywhere talks about affordability. They talk about the price of gas as if the gas was the only price that mattered, which may be true. But let me give you a timeline. February 28, this year, the U.S. and Israel hit Iran. Not a warning, a decapitation strike. And the contemporaneous reporting and the reference records say those strikes killed Iran's supreme leader, Ayatollah Khamenei. Killed also much of his senior command. So the command structure was pretty much eviscerated. Now, I'll be honest about the confidence level on that specific detail later on. But right now, the big fact is not in dispute. In late February, we and the Israelis started a shooting war with Iran, and we did it without consulting the Gulf states, who were going to absorb the retaliation. What do you think is going on right now? They're having to absorb the retaliation. So that's February 28. Then Iran answers. Missiles and drones across the region. Strikes on the Gulf states. And Iran corked the Strait of Hormuz, the waterway that on a normal day carries about, as we've heard ad nauseum, 1 in 5 barrels, 20% of all the oil on the entire planet. Now, let's talk about the ceasefires. I would describe the ceasefires as ceasefires that were not ceasefires. A truce in April, dead within weeks. A U.S.-Iranian memorandum on June 17 to lift the dual blockades, well, that was dead by July. And the president himself declared the ceasefire over after the Iranians went back to hitting ships. So every time somebody built a floor under this war, somebody shot through the floor. Just this week. The U.S. Navy destroyed 5 Iranian oil tankers, all in the Gulf of Oman. Iran fired ballistic missiles at a U.S. base in Jordan. Jordanian air forces knocked down 18 of them. Nobody got killed. But notice how thin that is. 18 missiles were stopped. And the only reason we aren't holding a funeral this morning is that the interceptors worked that night. So when you tell me, or if you tell me, that the Middle East feels like it's about to explode, my honest answer is that your instinct is probably right about the danger, and maybe a beat behind on the timeline. I think it actually exploded in February. The live question is whether it gets worse and by how much. Let's see if we can address that. It's the Weekend with Michael Brown. Text lines open 33103. Keyword Michael. What's next?
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0: 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So go subscribe to the podcast, The Situation with Michael Brown. So we're talking about this war that I think we're already in. And just humbly suggesting you might want to fill your gas tank up this weekend. So this week, the U.S. Navy destroyed 5 Iranian oil tankers in the Gulf of Oman. Iran fired ballistic missiles at a U.S. base in Jordan. We knocked down 18 of them. Nobody got killed. So when you tell me that the Middle East is about to explode, my honest answer is, I think your instinct is probably right, but you know what? You're probably a day late and a dollar short. Let's talk about the choke points and why a valve in the desert will change the price of your groceries. Oh, the gas stations. That's going to be the easy one. 3 choke points. You learn these 3, and you'll understand the entire squeeze more than the average American who's just bitching and moaning about gas prices. And don't get me wrong, I'm bitching and moaning about it too. But at least you'll understand the why. 3 choke points. The Strait of Hormuz. That's the narrow mouth of the Persian Gulf. Roughly 20% of the world's oil normally sails right through that strait. Iran shut it in the spring, and they've been fighting to keep it shut, or at least dangerous, ever since. And this past week alone, the Iranians seized a U.S. underwater drone near the strait, and then they announced a new, air quote here, exclusion zone. And then they traded tanker strikes with the U.S. Navy. Think about the exclusion zone for a moment. You know, this is kind of the equivalent of the, you know, Occupy Wall Street and the all the Antifa groups and everybody else that create these no-go zones within cities, whether it be Seattle or Minneapolis or any other place. The Iranians are trying to do the same thing, an exclusion zone in international waters. Can you imagine somebody in the Pacific or the Atlantic or the Gulf of America or the Indian Ocean creating an exclusion zone and saying, hey, international waters, yeah, we don't care, we're going to control this. No, not going to happen. So that's number one, the strait itself. The choke point number two, the Bab el-Mandab. That's the narrow gate at the bottom of the Red Sea. It's between Yemen and Africa. About 12% of all global goods pass through that narrow gate. Now, that's the Houthis' turf. And over the past several days, they seized part of Mocha and a Red Sea island right at the mouth of that strait. Their spokesman says that shipping, well, is safe for all companies, except for Saudi vessels. Now take that reassurance for exactly what it's worth from a group everyone agrees is completely unpredictable and bat-crap crazy. So there's choke point number two. Choke point number three, the East-West pipeline. Saudi Arabia's overland bypass from the Gulf oil fields to the Red Sea was built precisely so that the Kingdom of Saudi Arabia would never be a hostage to Hormuz. It became the main escape valve when Hormuz closed. Yesterday, drones out of Iraq forced the Saudis to shut down the thing they said we would never shut down. Have you left the house yet to go fill your tank up with gas? Now, let me give you the number that ties it to your life. Saudi oil exports to Asia ran, these numbers are astonishing. Saudi oil exports to Asia ran about 3.4 million barrels a day in June. By August, that had collapsed to about 128,000 barrels a day. They've clawed back to about 700,000 this month. That is the largest oil supplier on the planet getting throttled at every exit at once. 3.4 million barrels down to 128,000 barrels. And one story, I'll give you the figure anyway, although I haven't been able to verify it yet. 7,000 barrels. Yeah. But it's a waste of time. So it's a waste of time. Now, the markets are going to do what markets do. Oil has topped $100 a barrel. That's the highest in months. U.S. regular gasoline is averaging $4.22 a gallon, which is a record for September. Diesel, which gets all your stuff to, you know, to the Walmart or to the Sam's or the Costco, gets it all to the Publix, gets it all to the King Supers or the Safeway, gets it all your everything. Diesel is at a record high. And that's the one I think you should worry the most about, because diesel is not a vacation expense. It's the fuel under our entire economy. Every load of groceries, every load of lumber, every Amazon box moves on diesel. One energy executive, Dan Pickering, was asked when the market should start to worry about diesel. His answer, we've been worrying, and we're worrying right now. There are your three choke points. It's kind of a bleak picture, isn't it? Now, if you're listening from here at home in Colorado, the war in the Red Sea actually has an address here in Colorado. Colorado, as an example, runs on diesel in ways that a coastal city, say Los Angeles or New York, does not. Our farmers and ranchers out on our eastern plains run diesel equipment through harvest, which is right now. Our freight comes up Interstate 25 and across Interstate 70 on diesel. The ski country supply runs. The construction fleets, the school bus diesel contracts, they all get repriced when that valve closed in the Saudi desert. So record diesel is not a headline out here. It's a line item on every operation that feeds and moves this state. And it lands hardest on the rural counties that can least eat it. A war nobody here voted for shows up as a fuel surcharge on a Kersey grain hauler. That's how connected this thing is. And while I use Colorado as an example, I can go to New Mexico, Wyoming, Oklahoma, Texas, Kansas. I can go any other state, Iowa, you name it. I can make the same case. Fill your car up. Yes. Now, here's what I find interesting about this entire story. Saudi Arabia bet everything on the opposite of this war. This is the part that my gut's been reaching for, and I think it's true. Saudi Arabia didn't want this. The Crown Prince, MBS, Mohammed bin Salman, he has spent years and staggering sums of money trying to build the opposite of what he woke up to yesterday. Turn an ultra-conservative oil kingdom into a business and a tourism hub. Integrate the region he wanted to. Make the old war somebody else's history and the money everybody's future. Love the vision or call it a mirage. It is plainly a bet on commerce and good solid relations with their neighbors and not built on conflict. Our ambassador in Saudi Arabia, in Riyadh itself, probably said it best. What did he say? Coming up next. It's The Weekend with Michael Brown. Text lines open 33103. Keyword Michael. Be right back.
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Hey, welcome back to The Weekend with Michael Brown. Glad to have you with me. 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KOA. It's at 850 AM, 94.1 FM. When you find that, hit that as a preset, and then you can listen to the program live Monday through Friday from 9 to noon Mountain Time. 9 to noon Mountain Time. You'll have to do your own time zone calculation. So hit that preset today. Back to the Saudis. The former ambassador to Saudi Arabia, Michael Ratney, described the Saudi mood right now as incredibly frustrating, called it a war they never asked for, and said that once it started, all of their worst case scenarios have started coming true. Every one of them. The numbers that I gave you earlier are what that sentence would look like if you put it into a spreadsheet. Now, can the Saudis afford this cutoff? They can't. They cannot afford this cutoff. It's math, and I don't think anybody understands the math better than they understand their own math. I went looking for Riyadh's best option. I came up with a menu. I came up with, do I have three here? I think we got three options. Listen to these closely. If you're Mohammed bin Salman, if you're the crown prince, you've gotten your team together and said, what do we do? And they said, well, we have three choices. Option number one, escalate the war in Yemen. Try to blast the Houthis off the Red Sea choke points. Now, they tried that between 2015 and 2022. What happened? It stalled out on the ground. They killed an estimated 150,000 people and pushed Yemen toward famine before they finally called a ceasefire in 2022. And the upgrade since then is all even worse for Riyadh. Sherwin Hendreen Ali of the conflict monitor ACLED notes that the Houthis, their weapons are far more sophisticated now, and the Saudis likely have fewer interceptor missiles to defend with because so many got spent fighting the Iranians. So a war that they lost once restarted on worse terms? Yeah, that's option one. I don't think so. Option number two, try to cut a deal, right? Always try to cut a deal with the Houthis or with Tehran behind the Houthis. But the Houthis' price is lifting the blockade that's kept them contained, which just lets them grow stronger for the next time. And the Iranians, I don't think, have any interest at all in stabilizing the region for free just to do it out of the kindness of their heart. No, Tehran wants U.S. concessions, and they're going to use every choke point as the lever to try to extract concessions from us. There's option number two. Doesn't seem very likely, does it? No. How about number three? Sit patiently and wait on Washington. We'll get to something about this in the next section, but that door is the one with the coldest draft coming in under it. Neil Quilliam of Chatham House summed the trap up pretty cleanly. Every available option carries significant costs with uncertain outcomes. That's diplomatic speak for checkmate on all three. Checkmate, checkmate, and checkmate. Now, for decades, the Saudi answer to a Friday like yesterday was pretty simple. Pick up the phone, call Washington. American security guarantees were the bedrock under the entire kingdom of Saudi Arabia. Now, that bedrock has moved, and I'm not going to try to soft pedal it because it's our side. In 2019, when a drone strike knocked out roughly half of Saudi's oil production in one shot, we did not retaliate. This past February, we attacked.

0: the Iranians without consulting our Gulf allies sitting in the blast radius. And now with the Saudis getting pounded, Ambassador Ratney says the readout of the White House is that it's, well, we're not very enthusiastic about getting involved. We have so screwed up foreign policy in the Middle East, it is unbelievable. The president told you why himself on Fox News. Asked about ramping up military pressure, he said, well, maybe I don't want to do that because of the election. Huh? There's the calculation in his own words. And on raw politics, Trump's reading it right. The war is deeply unpopular. Only about 31% of Americans support it. And he was elected on a promise to keep us out of exactly what's happening right now, and the midterms are just a few weeks away. So a president who would widen the war in September would probably hand his own party a millstone for November. So when you feel like we're a haphazard partner over there, I don't think you're being cynical. I think we're being accurate. The catch is that this restraint is a calculation. It's not a conviction, and calculations get redone all the time. So go back to my home, what kept me up all day yesterday and last night thinking about this. How likely is this whole thing to blow up? Which is the question I really want to answer. And I'll tell you why it's not a guess. A wider regional war is no longer a forecast. In fact, the wider regional war is what's been going on for the past 6 months. Iran, Israel, the United States, the Gulf states, the Houthis, the Iraqi militias, they're already in it. That box is checked. We're already in a regional war. So the question is whether it jumps a tier. Three tiers, I think, sit above where we are right now. Tier one is a deep chokehold. Tier two is America backing with both feet. And tier three is the nightmare. Go back to tier one, the deep chokehold. Every choke point shut at once for a sustained stretch, with somebody systematically destroying Saudi and Gulf oil infrastructure rather than just harassing it. Oil doesn't touch $100 and settle. It'll blow past $100 and park somewhere north of $100. That's tier number one. Tier number two, America back in with both feet. A real U.S. air campaign against the Houthis on top of the Iran fight. American casualties. The thing that President Trump is working right now to try to avoid. So tier two, I don't know. And remember, he's already said, well, not while there's an election going on. Tier three, what about the nightmare scenario? A great power dimension. Or Iran's nuclear question comes off the shelf. I think that has very low odds. You know why? Forget about whether it's blown to smithereens or obliterated or mostly done away with. Forget all of that. The Iranians are nuts, totally nuts. But I also think that their supporters, the Chinese and the Russians, look at them and tell them, you know what, we don't want to engage in civilization-grade stakes. Because that's what we're talking about. If somehow they have a nuclear weapon or they're able to reconstitute it and do something, yes, those are civilization-grade stakes. So my read, not fact, but just my read, the likeliest path is the ugly, boring path. We stay about where we are, grinding it out, tit for tat, tankers burning, choke points sometimes open, sometimes closed, oil very expensive. Nobody's able to end it, and nobody's able to win it. I think the best odds sit right there. But tier one is not a tail risk anymore. It's a very live possibility over the next few months, and it's rising for one simple reason. There is no ceasefire holding, and there's no floor under anything of what I've talked about. Every attempt at one has been shot through within weeks. When you don't have a floor, you don't fall on a schedule. You fall the first time somebody slips. And tiers number two and three, they don't arrive by a decision. Those arrive by accident. Those 18 missiles that Jordan knocked down last week, just let one through. Let it kill some Americans. Let a U.S. carrier take a real hit, or a pilot that gets captured on video. The president who said, maybe I don't because of the election, will instantly get the calculator out, rerun the math before lunchtime, because now the politics is running the other way, completely the opposite direction. What's holding the lid down right now is domestic politics and mutual exhaustion. It's not peace. It's a lid held down by hand, but it is not bolted shut. I think that's what my gut gets right. Not that a war is coming, that the distance between here and a far worse war is very, very thin. Thinner than the quiet makes it look. So when we get back, I want to give you four things to watch and tell you what I honestly don't know. Don't watch the speeches. Watch these four things. I'll be right back.
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talking about the Middle East. Last night and this morning, I kind of felt like the Middle East was about to explode. I think the honest correction is that it really exploded back in February. And that we've been living inside that blast for 6 months while a good chunk of the country changed the channel and moved on to something else. The Saudis, put yourself in their shoes. They bet their whole future on peace and commerce, and they're watching it burning on three sides. Our guarantee to them is running on election year math. And the only thing that that's keeping this from getting even worse is that the two men who could widen it, one in Tehran and one in Washington, each have a private reason to hold back. Now, reasons change. Peace treaties do not, and we don't have one of those. So how likely is a wider war? Isn't the right question, because we're already in a wider war. The right question is whether the lid holding this war to what it is right now holds. And my honest answer, probably through the elections, but I wouldn't bet a nickel on it holding much past that on its own. Watch the diesel. Watch the Red Sea. Watch all of that to see what happens next. Because I think you'll find that what's really going on here is a lot worse than we ever anticipated. The valve that I talked about that got shut yesterday, the politics around it are amazing. I want you to just step back, open your mind for a moment, and think about where we are. We've always known, and if you go back, I bet there's a time that even you at one time said, maybe when Clinton was president, maybe as far back as Carter and the Iranian hostage situation in 1979, but Carter or Reagan or Bush or Obama, Bush 43, Trump 1, Biden, any of them, you may have asked at some point, why don't we put an end to that madness? We know what they've done, blowing up our embassies, making all of the IEDs that exploded in Iraq and Afghanistan, actually engaged with their proxies in Afghanistan and Iraq, the USS Cole, the Beirut bombing. Everywhere you turn, thousands and thousands of people killed because of the Iranians who are hell-bent on destroying us, the great Satan, and our partner over here, the little Satan, Israel. And people for decades have said, why don't we stop them? And so Trump said, you know what, I will. I'm going to stop the nuclear program. So the Americans and the Israelis put together a plan and either blew it to smithereens, obliterated it, or set it back. But I don't think that we thought through, which Americans seem to never do, what happens on day two? What happens on the second day? And now we're into the second day. 6 months, but it's the second day. And we're looking around and going, what's next? We've cleared the straits. Yes, you have cleared the straits. The mines have probably been out there. But we've shifted. We've watched a shift. Now, the Houthis still have some ballistic missiles. But we've really moved from what? Ballistic missiles to drone warfare. And so now we're worried about drones just harassing and damaging and damaging tankers that they try to get through the strait, which is open. But the carriers and the owners of the ships don't want to spend the amount of money that would take to insure it. And then you come back home. And now we're in the throes of a midterm election. And everything's on the line for Trump. Everything is on the line for all of us. Because set aside for a moment this little speed bump, this war, this regional conflict that's going on. If Trump loses the midterms and the Democrats take over the House and the Senate, what do you think is going to happen for the next 2 years? Well, number one, the presidential election will start almost immediately on November 4 of this year. For 2028,
they will start the maneuvering almost immediately. And if Democrats control the House and the Senate, you can expect that, well, impeachment hearings, maybe, maybe not, but possibly. You can expect every attempt in that they can pull out of their hat of magic tricks to roll back tax cuts, to roll back all of the rollback that we have done of green energy policies, everything else that, you know, the ability to drill for oil, everything that we've done that has made the country prosperous at the same time that we have this problem with the price of oil and gas, which offsets all the prosperity. Or at least it changes the level, and it changes the, I hate to use the word, but it changes the affordability question. All of that gets lost in the midterms. Well, then what happens halfway around the world? Does that embolden or release Trump from whatever political restraints may be holding him back right now? And he says, okay, now I'm going for broke. I'm going to finally destroy the regime. And that does, forget about tier one, tier two, or tier three. At that point, that regional war blows up and could easily slide into World War III. I don't think the Russians want that. They're busy. The Chinese don't want that because I don't think they're ready to do anything with Taiwan. And we certainly don't want that. So the Middle East becomes a conflagration as a way to offset domestic politics. There is a part of me that says, if that's the future, and that's going to depend on how many Republicans get elected to the House and the Senate, then do it now. Just do it now and explain to the American people why you're going to do it now. Because I think Americans would look, I think, maybe wrong, but I think Americans would look at that gas pump and they would look at the price of groceries. They would look at the price of everything else that's affected by the price of diesel and say, you know what, let's put an end to this. Let's just put an end to it right now. Let's put an end to the terrorism. Let's put an end to these proxies all the time. Let's put an end to the Houthis. Let's let the Middle East settle down. Let's let Mohammed bin Salman do what he wants to do in terms of maybe signing the Abraham Accords and completely transforming the Middle East. Yes, go for it. Go for it now.

0: I don't think anybody will. Domestic politics plays too much of a role, and I think Americans are too afraid to say, are we going to go for broke? Or are we just going to keep playing tit for tat? And if we keep playing tit for tat and we end up losing the midterm elections, and now we have all of this in the Middle East and we have the domestic policy reversals, nobody wants that. Well, nobody within the sound of my voice, I think, wants that. I don't want that. Hang tight. The Weekend with Michael Brown. I'll be right back.
1: Keep it right here. 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
8: Weekend overseas. I'm Paul Stevens, Fox News. President Trump in Dublin, Ireland this weekend for a trip to meet with national leaders and also attend a golf tournament at his resort.
9: The president wrap up those remarks at the U.S. ambassador's residence and really speaking to a multitude of different topics, especially trade tensions and the relationship between the U.S. and Ireland. Because of the economic footprint that the U.S. has here, the U.S. has over 1,000 companies that are based here and employs roughly 250,000 Irish residents in the workforce here. As a result of that, that's about 10% of the workforce. It's a massive footprint, and one that we heard the Prime Minister or the Taoiseach say, again, just how important that relationship is. So despite some of these tensions, that's likely the effort of Irish politicians today to try to create some more friendship and soften the relationship there.
8: Fox's Alex Hogan in Dublin. Mr. Trump saying he'd love to see Ireland unified again, the island currently divided as Northern Ireland remains part of the UK. The USS George Washington currently in the Arabian Sea supporting military operations against Iran.
10: We are on the USS George Washington in the Arabian Sea, the area of operation for CENTCOM right now in the war against Iran. And there has been quite a bit of activity. Last night, we saw nighttime operations of jets taking off from the flight deck. It's more than 3 football fields long, and this vessel carries more than 5,000 U.S. Navy sailors. What it was like getting here to this aircraft carrier in the middle of the ocean, again, that is preparing for the possibility of escalation against Iran. Earlier today, we visited one of the guided missile destroyers just off the starboard side of this vessel. There are a variety of different smaller ships around the USS George Washington to basically protect it, and we saw those operations today. They have Tomahawk missiles on board, air defense systems.
8: Fox is Trey Inks. 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
8: The race for open U.S. Senate seats in Texas and Michigan heating up ahead of the midterm. South Carolina Republican Senator Tim Scott on Fox's Saturday in America.
14: In order for us to protect America, we have to elect sane, competent people who love the America that we are, not the America they want us to be. 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
8: Now in Texas, Democratic State Rep. James Tallarico is facing Texas Republican AG Ken Paxton. In Michigan, Democrat Abdul El Sayed faces Republican former Congressman Mike Rogers. Russian strikes killing at least 8 civilians and wounding dozens of others in Ukraine, local officials said today after Russian President Vladimir Putin warned that sending European troops into Ukraine would amount to a direct conflict with Russia. The CIA now declassifying dozens of never-before-seen intelligence reports connected to the 9/11 terror attacks.
15: The documents show the CIA repeatedly warned former Presidents Bill Clinton and George W. Bush that Osama bin Laden was determined to strike the U.S. The high-level warnings lacked precise information, but a 1998 report during Clinton's presidency came very close. It stated that bin Laden supporters may fly an explosive-packed airplane into a U.S. city. President Trump says there's no chance the Iran war will last for the rest of his term. The president now says he believes it will end very shortly after the election, maybe even before. And once the war ends, he says gas prices will come down quickly.
8: And that's Fox's Christina Coleman in L.A. French authorities investigating whether an act of sabotage caused a train derailment that injured at least 44 people in Normandy after a piece of rail was found on one of the tracks. The train was carrying over 150 passengers when it derailed on Friday night. I'm Paul Stevens, and this is Fox News.
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0: Broadcasting live from Denver, Colorado, it's The Weekend with Michael Brown. Glad to have you joining the program today. 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Keyword, Mike or Michael, 33103. On social media platforms, Facebook, Instagram, X, it's all generally at Michael D. Brown. Go give me a follow. I'd appreciate it. So I'm going to use just a hypothetical guy in a rural county in Colorado, Weld County, Colorado. Let's call the guy Dave, because half the guys in Weld County are probably named Dave, and the other half wish they were, or they wish they were named Bubba. He comes in from work on a Friday. He drops his keys in the bowl by the drawer, and he picks up the mail. The electric bill's on top. He almost doesn't open it, because he already knows, and he opens it anyway. And there it is, higher. Not again, but higher. It's not a fortune, it's just higher. Let's say 40 bucks higher. But it's the again, and again, and again, and again. So Dave kind of does what all of us do. He sits down at the kitchen table or his big chair, and he picks up his phone. And the phone, which probably knows him better than his doctor does, hands him a story. It's from a local outlet, or so he thinks. Friendly little name, sounds like something your grandma might have read. And the story is about a data center. And the data center apparently is going up 40 miles from his kitchen. And the story has everything you can imagine in it. It's got a real mom, worried about the air her kids are going to breathe. It's got a server farm the size of a shopping mall. And it's drinking water like water's going out of style. And of course, there has to be a villain. And there is a villain. It's some tech billionaire wearing a hoodie who's going to get rich while Dave's paying the extra money for the power lines. So Dave reads it, and something clicks into place. Oh, that's why. That's why the electric bill went up. He didn't decide that. He didn't reason his way there. It felt like it rose up out of him, his own conclusion, his own anger, homegrown right there at his kitchen table looking at the bills. Except it wasn't. That anger was installed. And I'm going to show you who installed it, and then I'm going to show you something that'll bother the other half of you even more. Who installed the opposite feeling in the guy that was sitting across the street? Two guys. And I think in this audience, there are both of them. That friendly little local outlet that he thought was just local news, there's a decent chance it belongs to something called the Courier Newsroom. And Courier is not a newspaper. Courier is a political operation that wears a newspaper the way that a hunter wears Hunter Orange. It was founded by a Democrat strategist. It was bankrolled over the years by the biggest donors on the left. And in the last stretch of the 2024 election, it was the third largest political advertiser on all of Facebook and Instagram, behind two presidential campaigns and ahead of everybody else. Now, this isn't some fever swamp conspiracy I'm handing you. The people who have called Courier out for dressing up as a local news outlet include places like Columbia Journalism Review, Axios, CNN, even Jake Tapper. This is the rare thing that everybody from Breitbart to Brian Stetler actually agree on. And here's the tell. In the spring of 2026, Courier's outlets across 16 states suddenly discovered data centers. So they started pumping out story after story after story, more than 200 stories on a subject they had barely mentioned the summer before. And they weren't just covering it. They ran the same story in state after state after state, in little town after little town after little town. They ran the same story, a worried mom, increase in the electric bill, water-guzzling vampires, billionaire tech bros behind closed doors. And when you go and you actually pull those stories, the mom in Virginia, the mom in Wisconsin, the mom in Pennsylvania, three different women, three different states, three different bylines, you'll find out that all three of them belong to the same organization. Oh, it's a group called Moms Clean Air Force. Oh, Moms Clean Air Force is a project of the Environmental Defense Fund, a $300 million a year environmental wacko machine. So three so-called local moms, one national parent. That's not three kitchen tables. That's one script printed three different times in three different places. And that's probably right now where a lot of you are nodding and saying, damn it, that's right. I've been played. Guess what? You have been played. But now here's where I'm going to lose the applause. Because if you walk away this afternoon thinking only one side runs this play, then you're still the mark. You just got flattered. You didn't get scared. So turn the card over. There's a machine on the other side of this, and it's every bit as big and every bit as bought, and it's a super PAC. They gave it the name out of a motivational poster, Leading the Future. And it's funded by exactly who you would think it was funded by. The largest venture capital firm in Silicon Valley, the president of OpenAI, a co-founder of Palantir. They put together a war chest north of $125 million. Nope, I said that right. $125 million. It's not billion with a B envy. It's a quarter of a thousand times what a normal person might earn in their life. And it's all pointed at one thing. So what do they do with that money? It goes after state legislators, Republican and Democrat, who dare to ask a data center a hard question. It exists to make sure that the reassuring voice, the one that tells Dave with the electric bill across the street, that data centers are pure progress, jobs and glory and American greatness, nothing to see here, is just as loud, just as funded, and just as manufactured as, ooh, the scary one. So now we have two Daves. One's been sold fear, one's been sold comfort, and both of them think they have figured it out themselves when, in fact, neither one of them have figured it out. That is the industrial complex. Not left, not right. It's the machinery that decides which feeling gets delivered to which kitchen and cashes a check. Either way, they don't care. And now, just when you've got two machines sorted left and right, fear and comfort, let me tell you, pull up a chair. I got a third one. Because a couple of weeks ago, the people at X went public with something. And OpenAI had said the very same thing back in June. Some of the accounts pushing the scary data center story, they weren't in Ohio. They weren't even in this country. They traced back, or likely traced back, if I want to be very careful here, in the careful language that these kind of reports always use. Where? Of course, to China. And I can feel half of you leaning toward the microphone right now and saying, I knew it. I knew it was Chinese all along. Just hold on. Relax. Because if you grab that and run, you just became the exact mark that this whole segment is about. Except this time you got played by the people who build the data centers instead of the people who fight the data centers. We're all stuck in the middle. So let's do the thing that nobody else will do. Let's go read the really fine print. That bot farm that X bragged about busting, 200,000 fake accounts. Now, how many of those were working the data center angle? 200. 200 out of 200,000. One in 1,000. And the OpenAI crew, the people who caught the operation, they graded their own catch, filed it in the lowest, sleepiest box they've got, and set it flat out. It got almost no real engagement on social media. So the gang who busted it are the ones telling you it didn't work. And the outfit beating the drum the loudest about foreign meddling, it's owned by a man building data centers by the acre. So just think about that for a moment. But here's the part that ought to stop every one of us cold, whether you're a nodder or a skeptic. What's that? It's next. Don't go away.
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12: I'll

Welcome back to The Weekend with Michael Brown. 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Doesn't cost you anything. I think you'd enjoy the reading. Go get that done right now. When you actually pull up what those Chinese accounts were posting, guess what? It was a cartoon. It was a picture of a fat cat with a cigar and bags of money. And then a family at the kitchen table staring at a power bill they can't really afford. But I need you to remember something from just the last segment. That is the same cartoon the mom's group was drawing. Same villain, same bags of money, the Environmental Defense Fund and the Chinese Communist Party. So different tables, different continents, drawing the identical picture. Three machines now, left, right, and foreign. All of them fighting over one solitary thing. And that's how Dave feels when he opens his electric bill. And not one of them, not the activists, not the billionaires, not Beijing, none of them give you a damn whether Dave is right or not. They don't care. They don't care about Dave. Now, I can kind of hear the objection beginning to form. So let me jump in there first. All right, Brown, you're telling me the whole thing is fake. My electric bill isn't fake. My water bill isn't fake. I'm not telling you that. Watch and listen to me. Be very, very careful here. Because this is where the cheap version of this argument will fall apart and only where the honest argument holds. The concerns are real. 7 out of 10 Americans don't want any of these things next to their house. So you can't astroturf 70%. That's not a rented crowd. And it sure isn't 200 Chinese bots. That's the country. The electricity numbers are real. The strain on the power grid that we've been ignoring since World War II, it's real too. But here's the proof it's not just some left-wing puppet show, or it's not just some 4-in-1. Go to South Carolina. It's Republicans leading the charge against the data centers. In South Dakota, in Michigan, and the researchers who track this for a living, not the activists, the researchers, will tell you the opposition is organic. And then in some towns, people started organizing against the data center before a single permit was even filed on nothing but a rumor. So the truth is actually worse than a conspiracy. A conspiracy, yeah, we could expose that and then be done with it. This is real anxiety. Your neighbor's real honest worry about his water bill and his electric bill being harvested, farmed, by paid operations on every flight.

0: blank, the left, the right, and foreign, who don't give a rat's patoot whether Dave is right or wrong. They care about whether Dave is useful. So, go back to that kitchen table. Dave's still there, phone in his hand. It's Bill's next to the keys. And here's the thing that nobody's selling him, because there's no money in this. He's alone in that room. There's no well-funded organization whose entire budget is devoted to making sure that Dave gets the plain truth and then makes up his own mind. That side doesn't pay. So that side doesn't exist, which means the job falls to Dave, to you. And it's a simple discipline, even if it's not an easy one. When a feeling arrives, whether it's fear or comfort, outrage or relief, and that feeling gets delivered to you very neat, complete, ready to wear, all in one nice package, ask one question before you put it on. Who paid to make me feel this? And then go check the underlying number yourself. Because go back to that guy named Dave that we've been banging on up in Weld County, Colorado. It's not hypothetical. A Denver suburb named Aurora already voted on a moratorium. Douglas County in South Denver is already wrestling with the water issue. These are real decisions coming in very real rooms with your name and the consequences, and it's happening all over the country. And in 2026, that $125 million machine is going to be spending to pick the people who make those decisions. Don't let the fear be installed. Don't let the comfort be installed either. And don't let anybody, not on the left, not on the right, not Beijing, don't let anybody tell you your own kitchen table isn't real. Instead, go check the funder. Check the number. And then you decide. That's what you have to do. That feeling's being paid for. And I find it fascinating that it's on both sides. Both sides. The thread that started this whole rabbit hole I went down was an investigation by something called the Capital Research Center. It's capitalresearch.org. CRC is a conservative investigative shop, and it calls itself America's Investigative Think Tank. And its stock and trade is documenting left-wing money networks. So it's not a neutral referee, and I'm not going to pretend that it is neutral. Pretending your source is Switzerland neutral when it isn't exactly the sin is exactly what I'm talking about. But this is the discipline that I applied going down this rabbit hole. I took the Capital Research Center's claims, checked them against outlets that have no conservative axe to grind. CJR, Axios, Fortune, NBC, Reuters, Brookings, the primary filings and the sites of the organizations themselves. When the CRC held up, I'd tell you so. And when CRC stretched, I'd say that too. There's at least one stretch below that I think the right oversells. Follow the physics and the law where they lead. That's the deal. There are three machines. There's the anti-build machine, the Courier Newsroom. That's the for-profit network of outlets styled as friendly local papers. Things like The Gander in Michigan, or Up North News in Wisconsin, Copper Carrier down in Arizona, and a whole bunch more. They're operating in at least 20 states. It was founded by Democrat operative Tara McGowan, incubated in the nonprofit acronym. It's now owned by Good Information, Inc. It's backed over time by donors, including George Soros and Reid Hoffman. And in the closing months of the 2024 election cycle, it was the third largest political ad buyer on Meta platforms, behind only the Harris and Trump campaigns. Its partisan operation in the local news costume character is actually documented by Axios, Vice, The New Yorker, NewsGuard, and CNN, not just by conservatives. The motive is on the record in their own words. And that is, this is a persuasion operation describing itself as a persuasion operation because they want to ask donors for money to increase awareness and opposition. You are being fed that feeling. I'll be right back.
1: Keep it right here. You've got The Weekend with Michael Brown.

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Hit that as a preset. And then Monday through Friday, you put your AirPods in, you hit that preset, and from 9 to noon Mountain Time, you can listen to me live on KOA. Now, let me put you on a boat. September 2010. Cold water in the East China Sea. Off a little cluster of empty rocks. It's a clump of rocks that Japan calls the Sakakis. China calls something else. A Chinese fishing trawler is out there where it's not supposed to be, and it rams two Japanese Coast Guard boats. So the Japanese do what they would normally do. They arrest the captain. And then something not ordinary happens. Within days, the rare earth minerals stop flowing to Japan. Now, I bet you've never bought a rare earth in your life. I haven't. I don't think either one of us could pick one out of a lineup. But Toyota can, Sony can, half of the Japanese industry runs on rare earth minerals, and almost all of it at that time came from one place, China. And China was furious about the fishing boat captain, who was still sitting in a Japanese jail. They just quietly turned off the tap. Japan folded. They let the captain go. Because when the country that makes the one material that your entire economy depends on decides to squeeze that economy, you find out very fast how much sovereignty you actually have. One arrest, and a superpower reached over and put its hand around Japan's throat. No shots were fired, just a paperwork slowdown at a Chinese port. Now, that's not a trade dispute. That's a weapon. And I want to talk to you about the fact that that same weapon is pointed at the United States, and about the man who is finally aggressively doing something about it. And I want to be honest with you, because it's going to cost me something to say this. Let me start with what this stuff even is. Reach over and touch your car door. There's a little electric motor in there that rolls your window up and down. Inside that motor is a magnet, and that magnet is made from rare earths. Same magnet, bigger, spins in the wind turbines out on the plains. Same family of material sits in your hard drive, your earbuds, the guidance system on a missile, and the F-35, our top fighter jet, carries hundreds of pounds of rare earth material in every single airframe. Now, you've never handed anybody a dollar anytime for a rare earth, but you cannot get through one day of your life without a rare earth. And here's the part that I think everybody gets wrong, and I mean everybody, including the story that got me thinking about it in the first place. The problem was never the mining. We've got rare earths in the ground right here in Wyoming, just north of me. Australia's got rare earths. They're all over the freaking world. The dirt is not the choke point. The choke point is the processing. Taking the ore and refining it into something that you can actually use and then turning that into a magnet, that's the hard part. That's the really dirty part. That's the part that nobody wanted in their backyard. And over the past 30 years, we let the Chinese take almost all of that. Today, China controls somewhere around 90% of the world's rare earth processing. 90%. Keep that in your mind. That's the whole ballgame right there. Because China didn't get to 90% by accident, and they don't hold it by accident either. Here's how this trap works, because this is the thing that changed my mind. Say you're an American company. You decide that you're going to break China's grip. So you raise the money, you take on some debt, you build a processing plant. That takes years. And right about the time you're ready to sell your first batch and start paying back the loans you took out, China opens the spigot and floods the market and craters the price. On purpose. They'll even lose money doing it. Chinese don't care. They're communists. They can afford to bleed longer than you and I can, and they know that. You can't cover your debt. The bank comes calling, and you're done bankrupt. And the next American company that thinks about trying, rare earth processing, they remember what happened to you.
That is not

0: a free market. That is a rigged market, and it's rigged by one foreign government on purpose to make sure that you never get up off the mat. They'll use it as a weapon whenever they feel like it. They did that to Japan in 2010, just like I told you. And they've done it to us twice, just in the last year and a half. In April of last year, in the middle of the tariff fight, China slapped export licenses on rare earths and magnets made from them, aimed straight at American manufacturers and the American defense contractors. Then, last fall in October, they went even bigger. A brand new round of export controls on those rare earths, the magnets, the battery materials, every bit of it. They pulled the same lever they pulled on Japan, only this time our name was on it. And then, last November, they let up. Trump, President Xi sat down, cut a truce. China suspended the controls. Suspended. Not repealed. They didn't surrender. They switched it off on purpose, but their hand was still resting on the switch. Now, that suspension runs out in November. Just what, 6 weeks from now? We don't get a vote on what happens after. The Chinese do. So here's the uncomfortable question. If we knew all this, why did nothing happen for so long? Because we did know, and it's not hindsight. Back in June of 2021, Biden's own administration put out a big supply chain review, and they said it out loud. They named the danger. They even named China, said we were dangerously dependent. So then, the Bidens, having diagnosed it perfectly, well, they just decided to study it some more. They formed a task force. They held a meeting. They wrote up a follow-up report. This rot is not just one-sided, though. This rot is bipartisan, and it's decades old. Republicans and Democrats both watched the factories go. They watched the processing move out. They watched the leverage go, and they told themselves, oh, it's just the market being the market. It's not. We knew what China was building, so we built committees, and they built a chokehold. Which brings me to right now. Because something has genuinely changed. The Trump administration has stopped studying this thing. Oh, we got enough studies. Can't you just hear Trump saying that? And started doing something about it. And it's aggressive, and it is working, and even the people who cannot stand Donald Trump are standing up and taking notice of this. Last year, the Department of Defense didn't just write a check to a rare earth company called MP Materials. They took an ownership stake. They became the single largest shareholder in the thing. And this summer, the Pentagon's Office of Strategic Capital committed up to $725 million in loans to a company called Energy Fuels to do what? To build out exactly the processing capacity that we've never had. And here's how you know that China's watching. June, this past June, even with that truce supposedly still holding, Beijing reached out and put 10 American companies on a special restriction list. One of those was MP Materials, the very company the Pentagon had just bet on. China looked at the horse we backed, tried to cut its legs out from under it, on purpose during a truce. Now, notice what these deals include. Price floor. A guaranteed bottom the price can't fall below, which means when China tries the old trick, tries to flood the market, crash the price, bankrupt an American company mid-repayment, the floor is supposed to hold. The trap doesn't spring. And for the first time, the American company can actually take that punch and remain standing. Now, it hasn't slowed down. Just a few weeks ago, August 7th, the White House rolled out another whole round of this, more than $2 billion in new deals, $150 million to a Minnesota company building magnets that don't need Chinese rare earths at all, $400 million for a scandium supply chain, money for graphite, boron, the materials you and I never think about until the day we can't get them. $2 billion in a single afternoon, and that was just the latest batch. Now, across the Atlantic, the Europeans see this, and they're frankly, I think they're a little jealous. The Financial Times ran a piece a couple of weeks ago where a lawyer advising European rare earth projects said, whether you agree or disagree with how the Trump administration is going about this, in 18 months, they have done more deals than Europe has done in the past decade. And the head of Europe's own raw materials group, Bernd Schaefer, said, I really admire the Americans. They take an idea and run with it, while we Europeans hesitate, over-administrate, talk, and lose time. Talk and lose time. Where have we heard that before? But I do have a confession, and I actually do mean this as a confession. I'm the guy who yells about this. How do I yell about it? Stay tuned. I'll be right back.
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Hey, welcome back to the Weekend with Michael Brown. Glad to have you with me. Text line's open, 33103, keyword Mike or Michael. I said I had a confession to make, and I really do mean it as a confession. Government taking equity stakes in private companies, government handing out cheap loans to pick winners, government guaranteeing a price so a business can't lose. If you've ever listened to me for more than, say, a week, you know that on almost any other Tuesday, I'd be lighting that up. That's industrial policy with a flag stuck in it, and I don't like it. And now here I am sitting telling you that in this case, in this one case, it might be exactly right. Here's how I tried to square it. Now, you can throw it right back at me if you want, if you don't buy it. The free market answer only works when there is a market. Adam Smith's invisible hand assumes nobody's got a government-sized thumb pressing down on the scale. And here somebody does. When a foreign government spends its own people's money for decades, specifically to bankrupt our industries, specifically to choke our defense supplies, telling ourselves to just let the market sort it out, I don't think that's principle. I think that's surrender. Utter surrender. National security is the one place where even the hardest free market guy like me will tip his hat and admits the government's got a job to do. That's my line. China rigged the board, so let our side put a thumb on it too, to unrig it, but only for that reason and only that far. Now, let me bring it home, because this isn't happening in some abstract, you know, Washington somewhere. It's happening in our backyard. That company I mentioned, Energy Fuels, the one the Pentagon just backed, its headquarters is right here in Lakewood, Colorado, right off Union Boulevard. Their mill, the White Mesa Mill, sits down in Blanding, Utah in the Four Corners area, close enough to spit on the state line. These are, more or less, my neighbors. And they're betting their company on the idea that they can outwork and outlast a foreign government that would very much like to see them fail. And see them fail, why? Because China knows it weakens our defense posture. And I look at national security and national defense and say, we need to rebuild that. And if we need to spend some of our tax dollars to rebuild that, to help these companies succeed against a foreign adversary who will do everything to flood the market and keep them from succeeding, then yes, I am for it. A guy by the name of Bapu, B-H-A-P-P-U, he runs Energy Fuels, and he explained in an interview a colleague did recently exactly why that government backing matters. He said, it absolutely makes sense for the government to step in, especially during the time when you're repaying these loans. That's the time when, if the price falls dramatically and you're not able to pay off those loans, you're stuck. So providing floor prices is vitally important. He's absolutely right. The floor price is not a handout to pad his profits. That's what keeps China from being able to bankrupt him on command, by flipping a switch while he's carrying the debt. It's the bulletproof vest. It's what lets him get in the ring and fight the battle. So yeah, I'm for it. With my eyes open and with one hand on my wallet, and you should have your hand on your wallet too, because there is a place where it can go wrong, and I'd be a hypocrite not to say it. The danger with every subsidy ever invented is that it

0: never ends. The emergency becomes permanent. The company that was supposed to grow strong enough so they could stand on their own, they learn instead to stand on your money forever and ever, and the check just keeps going out long after the reason for it's completely gone. That is how a national security necessity turns into plain old corporate welfare. And it's your money on top of that. Not Washington's money, your money, my money. So I think there's a test for all of this. And it's a test that I'll be watching. And it's not whether we cut a splashy deal. It's actually whether 5 years from now, Energy Fuels and MP Materials can throw a punch at China without the government standing behind them holding that price up. If we get there, that means this worked. If we're still writing checks, say, in 2035, with nothing to show but a company that can't survive daylight, then I was wrong, and we should say so. We may not get 5 years. Remember that truce? The one that runs out this November? If China flips the switch back on, we find out really fast how much we actually built. And then we'll find out just how much was just an announcement. That's the difference between, say, a press release and a real legitimate supply chain. One more thing, and it matters more than it sounds like it should. The article that got me onto all of this, the one praising these deals, the one that's basically right about the picture, it got one key fact wrong. It told its readers that the Energy Department made that $725 million loan to Energy Fuels. It wasn't the Energy Department. It was the Pentagon, the Department of Defense, through its Office of Strategic Capital. Now you might say, well, Michael, who cares? It's close enough. I don't care. And you should too, because it's your money. And when it's our money, the details are the whole story. Which agency, which authority, on whose books, under whose oversight. When we get those things wrong, then we can't hold anybody accountable because we don't even know who's holding the pen, who's keeping the books, who's watching the money, who's holding the accountability. I don't think precision is nitpicking when we're the ones paying. So, the plain version of all of this, China built a trap. They spent 30 years perfecting it while we told ourselves, oh, the marketplace will handle it. The marketplace couldn't handle it. It wouldn't handle it. There was no marketplace. And the thing I'd normally never defend, government stepping in with money and muscle, actually turns out to be the only tool big enough for a problem for a foreign government built on purpose. I don't love it. I think it's necessary. And I'll watch it like a hawk with our money in mind, because necessary and permanent, two very different things. And the difference could cost you or save you, depending on whether anybody's paying attention. Yes, industrial policy, in this case, I might just be for it. I'll be right back.
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8: Tease off on topics in Ireland. I'm Carmen Roberts, Fox News. From diplomatic meetings to the golf course, President Trump is attending the Irish Open now. It's being played at his own resort in Ireland. And Fox's Alex Hogan has more from Dublin.
9: President Trump touching down in Dublin earlier today, meeting with Irish leaders. Trade talks and economic ties largely dominating these conversations. The president today met with the Taoiseach, or the prime minister, as well as the president of Ireland. More than 1,000 U.S. companies operate here in Ireland, numbers that are largely driven by tax rates and access to the European Union market. The U.S. is Ireland's largest source of foreign direct investment.
10: I'm pleased to say that Ireland is now the sixth largest source of foreign direct investment in the United States, with nearly $392 billion invested in 2025.
9: New controversy during the visit, as Trump said he would love to see a reunified Ireland. It's a sharp contrast to the longstanding U.S. neutrality on that subject.
8: The island is divided. The Republic of Ireland is independent, while Northern Ireland is part of the UK. The two U.S. Senate nominees in Michigan are campaigning today at the Michigan-Oklahoma college football game in Ann Arbor. And Fox's Alexis McAdams is there.
11: In the Midwest, football is more than culture. It's also part of the politics. It's who people are in the state of Michigan. And when it comes as Republican Senate candidate Mike Rogers came out here and he walked around at this tailgate. He's working to get support on the ground in a very closely watched Senate race, probably one of the closest in the country. So it's not just the game, it's the politics again on Saturday. Now, Rogers was tailgating and talking with everyone out here as he faces off against Democrat Abdul El Sayed, who is a University of Michigan alum, and he's out here today too. Sayed has said football is full of toxic masculinity.
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8: Across the country yesterday, it was a somber day as Americans paused to remember the nearly 3,000 lives lost 25 years ago in the September 11th terrorist attacks. In New York City, the tribute in light once again illuminated the skyline, a powerful reminder of the Twin Towers and those who never came home. Fox's C.B. Cotton reports from New York City.
23: Here in New York City, the personal stories of those who were killed or the brave first responders were witnessed up close yesterday at Ground Zero. Family members and city leaders gathered there for a somber ceremony, which included several tributes. The first moment of silence began at 8:46 a.m., marking the exact time when American Airlines Flight 11 slammed into the North Tower. The second followed at 9:03 a.m., marking when United Airlines Flight 175 struck the South Tower. Vice President Vance was joined by the four living former presidents, and there were additional moments of silence for those who have died of 9/11 related illnesses and other ones to remember the attack at the Pentagon and the crash of Flight 93, which happened in Shanksville, Pennsylvania.
8: Osama bin Laden, the Saudi-born mastermind of 9/11, put the kingdom at the center of America's war on terror. Now, Saudi Arabia faces a new threat. Iran-backed Houthis advancing along the Red Sea while the drone attacks have forced the shutdown of a major oil pipeline. And Iran continues disrupting the Strait of Hormuz, putting global oil supplies at risk. Brent and U.S. crude both closed at more than $100 a barrel yesterday. The Atlantic hurricane season is record quiet with no hurricanes so far, even as the season reaches its peak. Just 5 weeks, tropical storms have formed and overall activity is only 7% of normal. El Nino is helping suppress the storms, but experts warn it only takes one to cause catastrophe. I'm Carmen Roberts. This is Fox News.
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Welcome back to Weekend with Michael Brown. Glad to have you with me. I appreciate you tuning in. As I mentioned earlier in the program, yesterday was the 25th anniversary of 9/11. And I want to do a little history lesson. So this is nothing to do with the terrorism attack itself. 25 years after 9/11, I think the most ignored piece of evidence is a burial plan that a comfortable graduate student wrote for himself years ahead of time in a German apartment. And I want us to understand that history so that, particularly as we enter into this election season, we recognize that the threat that we may think we face may not be the threat that we really do face. So let's go back to April of 1996. A small apartment in Hamburg, Germany, a 27-year-old graduate student sat down and literally wrote at his own funeral. This guy was studying architecture. His father was a lawyer back in Cairo. He spoke fluent German. He was living in one of the richest, freest, safest countries on this planet, and he had his whole life still ahead of him. And yet here he was in April of 1996, spending an entire afternoon writing careful instructions for the handling of his own corpse. No women at his grave, not at the funeral, not even after. No pregnant women near his body. No person who was, in his own words, not clean. The man who washed him for burial was supposed to wear gloves so no hand would ever touch his private parts. Three plain white cloths laying him on his right side. Divide his money the way that God commands. This guy's name? Muhammad Atta. 5 years after he wrote those words, on the morning of September 11, 2001, he flew American Airlines Flight 11 into the North Tower of the World Trade Center. So let's start there, in that apartment. Because what is missing from that will? There's no politics in it. None. There's not a single word about American foreign policy. Not a word about Israel. Nothing about poverty or oppression or jobs or humiliation. There were no American drones in the sky in 1996. And Muhammad Atta wasn't poor. He wasn't a refugee in some camp somewhere. He was a comfortable young man in Germany, calmly arranging his own martyrdom years ahead of time, because he believed that God would reward him for it. That will is one of the most ignored pieces of evidence that we

0: we have from September 11, and I think I know why. Because it tells us something that we do not want to hear. Here's the story we told ourselves instead. And I was in the building for part of it, so I'm not throwing rocks from the cheap sheets. I'll get to my own part later. After the towers came down, the smartest people in this country asked one question over and over. What went wrong? As if the reason 19 men murdered almost 3,000 people was some, you know, riddle we had to crack. As if there had to be a hidden cause underneath. Something reasonable, something we'd recognize if we just looked hard enough. And every answer we reached for was the same kind of answer. Oh, it must be poverty. It must be a lack of education. It must be humiliation or alienation or a grievance about our foreign policy. It must be something that we did. I think to many people that was a comforting thought. Because if it was something that we did, then that means it's something we could undo. Maybe more money, more development, better diplomacy, a peace deal. Get the conditions just right and the anger goes away. 6 days after the attack that we memorialized yesterday on Friday, President Bush stood in the Islamic Center of Washington and said, and he said this, and I quote, "The face of terror is not the true faith of Islam," close quote. Now, I understand why my old boss said it. A decent man was trying to protect innocent Muslim Americans from being blamed for something they had nothing to do with. I think his instinct was right. Protecting your neighbors, that's right. But as an explanation, it pointed us exactly the wrong direction. It told us the men who did this thing had nothing to do with what they themselves said they believed. It told us to look everywhere except the one place the killers had been pointing the entire time. So let me bring you someone who tried to tell us the truth and got looked at like she was describing little green men. Her name is Ayaan Hirsi Ali. Now, before you decide what box she goes in, look where she comes from. Born in Somalia, a refugee, a teenager in Nairobi. She joined the Muslim Brotherhood, not as a bomb thrower, as a true believer. She wore the veil, she prayed, she studied. And she has told us plainly what they taught her. She had a friend at school. It was a Christian girl. They walked home together. They shared lunches and secrets, you know, the way teenage girls do. Ayaan went to her teacher and said she could not see her friend as an enemy. You know what the teacher told her? You have a duty to convert her. And if she refuses, then she is your enemy. That was the small lesson. Then came the big enemies. America, the great Satan, Israel, the little Satan. In her prayers every day, she asked God to destroy the Jews. You know, she was only 15 years old. Years later, she got out. She renounced all of it. She ended up in the Dutch parliament. On the morning of September 11, she was working for a left-of-center think tank, the equivalent over here of our Democratic Party. And she watched the good, educated, decent people around her reach for the only explanation their worldview allowed. It must be our fault. It's American foreign policy. It must be Israel. Yet, she knew better. She had sat in the room where boys were taught exactly what those 19 men, those 19 hijackers, she was taught exactly what they believed. She knew it wasn't a cry for help. It was a raid. The men who planned it believed they were the strong ones and that we were the weak ones and that they would ultimately win. She tried to tell the sophisticated people around her. They filed her away. They went back to the comfortable story. Now, I owe you something here up front, because it matters. When Ayaan Hirsi Ali applied for asylum in Holland in 1992, she lied on her application. Wrong name, wrong story. She's admitted that. She says she did it to hide the family that she was fleeing from because she was escaping a forced marriage. Just weigh that for yourself. I'm not going to hand you a witness and hide the impeachment. You can decide whether a young woman running from a forced marriage who later spent her life warning about exactly the ideology that arranged that marriage, you can decide whether or not she is discredited by the lie or she is explained by it. I know exactly where I land. I'm telling you the fact either way. I said I'd tell you my part, and here it is. After September 11th, this country built the largest security apparatus in our history. The Department of Homeland Security, the terror watch list, the airport lines you still stand in. I was inside that build-out. I ran FEMA. I was the undersecretary at the Department of Homeland Security. I sat in those very rooms. Here's what we got good at. We got very good at hunting the man, finding the cell, watching the plot, putting the bomber on a list and taking him off the board before he could act. That work is real, and it has saved American lives, and I won't apologize for a minute of that. But we were watching the shooter. We were not watching the thing that makes the shooter. I want to explain why. That's next. Don't go away.
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5: Hey, welcome back to The Weekend with Michael Brown. Text line, of course, is always open, 33103, keyword Mike or Michael. We're reflecting on the memorialization we did yesterday about 9/11. And I wanted to take it a step further than most people will. And I want to talk about what we got good at, because we did. We got good at finding men, finding the terror cell, watching the plot, putting the bomber on a list, and taking him off the board before he could ever act on his ideology. Real work. But as I said earlier, we were watching the shooter. We were not watching the thing that makes the shooter. We weren't watching the mosque where the sermon gets preached, the school where a child is taught who his enemies are, the charities that move the money around, the foreign governments writing the checks. We were counting terrorists. We were not paying attention to the slow, patient work underneath, the work of literally turning a doctrine into a movement and doing so one institution at a time. So what did we do? We fought the war we knew how to fight. We missed the one we didn't know how to fight. Want to know what that slow work looks like when it grows all the way up? Look at Europe. Europe's probably about 15 years ahead of us, and Europe is the warning that we keep refusing to read. A girl gets too Western. She dates the wrong boy. She wants to choose her own life. So a father or a brother kills her for the shame of wanting those things. That's not a story from the 7th century. Germany's own federal criminal police office has counted these killings at roughly a dozen a year. British authorities put their count in the same range. There are names. People shot dead by their brothers on a Berlin street in 2005. A person murdered by her own family in London in 2006. And nearly every time, the authorities act surprised. Here? Well, that doesn't happen here. Yes, it does. It did happen there. In Rotherham, England, over 16 years, gangs of men sexually abused at least 1,400 children. The official inquiry? That inquiry found that the cops and the local council knew, yet they looked away. Because the perpetrators, well, they were mostly of Pakistani heritage. And everybody was afraid of being called a racist. They let children be raped rather than risk being called a name. Now, let me be precise. Many of these men were British-born. They weren't immigrants. And the national data in Britain is too thin to prove one ethnic group is overrepresented across the entire country. What is not in dispute is the town-level record and the finding that officials looked away out of fear. That finding is the government's own report. Last year, Baroness Louise Casey's national audit said the same thing again, and the British government finally ordered a statutory national inquiry. It's not just the Brits. In May of 25, France's own interior ministry published a report warning that the Muslim Brotherhood is running a deliberate strategy that it calls intraism, working up into French institutions from below. Germany's domestic intelligence service tracks what it calls legalistic Islamism, groups pursuing Islamist goals through lawful means. The Netherlands, they ran a parliamentary inquiry into foreign money flowing into Dutch mosques. These are not talk show hosts. These are the governments of Europe, in their own official reports, finally saying the quiet part out loud. Their critics say the reports overreach and smear ordinary believers. Well, you can read the reports and judge them for yourselves, but you cannot pretend the reports don't exist. What is this actually about? Let me be clear. This is the exact spot where the conversation jumps the rails and where a lot of people I otherwise agree with will lose me. I'm not talking about your Muslim neighbor, not the doctor who set your kid's arm, not the family running a shop down the street, not the American soldier.

0: soldier who happens to pray toward Mecca. About 1.6 billion people practice Islam, and the overwhelming majority of them want what you want. A job, a safe street, their kids to do better than they did. Most of the people I'm about to describe as targets of this thing are Muslims themselves. They are the first ones that this comes for. What I'm talking about is an ideology. Islamism. A political project that wears the clothing of a religion. It teaches that the law of God must govern everything so that there is no line between the mosque and the state, and that a free society built on the individual conscience is not a partner you negotiate with. It's an obstacle, and an obstacle gets removed. Now, I'm not putting words in anybody's mouth. This movement wrote its goals down. In 1991, a leader in the branch of the Muslim Brotherhood, a man named Mohammed Akram, wrote a memo. In 2004, the FBI pulled it out of a member's home in Virginia. It was entered into evidence in a federal terrorism financing trial, U.S. versus the Holy Land Foundation in Texas. It is a real document in a real court record. It describes the movement's work in North America as a civilization jihadist process. And this movement speaks of eliminating and destroying the Western civilization from within. Their words, their document, their court exhibit. And fair is fair. There is a serious counter argument, and I'm not going to hide it. Critics, including scholars at Georgetown's Bridge Initiative, say the memo was just one man's memo, framed as his own hopes and ambitions, never adopted as official Brotherhood policy, and admitted at trial as background rather than as the thing that won the conviction. All right, that's fine. Have that argument. But you cannot wave the document away. It exists. It says what it says. And, unfortunately, it lines up almost word for word with what Ayaan Hirsi Ali was taught as a 15-year-old girl. And it lines up almost word for word with what Muhammad Atta wrote in that Hamburg apartment back in 1991. I'll also tell you what I left out. There's another document that gets passed around. It's a paper from 1982 called The Project, supposedly a Brotherhood master plan found in Switzerland. I'm not using it. It's never been authenticated. No verified author, no court vetting, nothing. If a source won't hold up, it doesn't belong in this case. The 1991 memo, it holds up, and that's why I use it. Our virtues, the virtues of Western civilization, that's the open door, and this is the trap. The very thing that makes the West worth defending are the things that this ideology uses against us. Open immigration, free speech, freedom to worship, freedom to organize, foreign money flowing freely into universities and charities. Every one of those is a glory of a free society. And every one of them is also a door left standing wide open. Look at the money. Because the money's documented and the receipts are public. Under Section 117 of the Higher Education Act, American universities have to disclose large gifts and contracts from foreign sources. The Department of Education released the 2025 numbers in February of this year. In that 1 year, foreign governments and their proxies sent roughly $5.2 billion in gift and contracts into American higher education. The single largest source was the government of Qatar at more than $1.1 billion last year alone. Section 117, that statute lumps gifts and contracts together, and most of the Qatari money is not contracts, not donations. A lot of it pays for American universities to run branch campuses on Qatari soil in a place Qatar built called Education City. Cornell, Georgetown, Northwestern, Carnegie Mellon. That's closer to export revenue than to a bag of cash buying influence. So don't let anybody tell you it's $1.1 billion in bribes. It isn't. But don't let anyone tell you it's nothing either. What is it? That's next. I'll be right back.
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0: Welcome back to The Weekend with Michael Brown. Text line, of course, is always open, 33103, keyword Michael. Michael, you tell me if I'm not right, or you tell me if you think I'm wrong. Because holding the door open is who we are. And a movement that despises everything that the door stands for walks right through it using our own key.

version of that. Here's the real thing. The 81% figure comes from the Center for Immigration Studies in a report built in December of last year, and that report is built on a decade of Census Bureau survey data. It measured the share of immigrant-headed Somali households in Minnesota, statewide, not Minneapolis, that receive at least one welfare benefit. For households with children, it's 89%. Minnesota's own state demographer independently found that about 84% of Somali individuals are on some form of government assistance. So the magnitude is real, and it's confirmed by two separate methodologies. But read it correctly. It's households headed by a foreign-born Somali, and most Minnesota Somalis are U.S.-born citizens. So Somali immigrants describes a minority of the community. And the number is carried by Medicaid and food stamps, not cash. Traditional cash welfare runs in the single digits to the low 20s. A working parent whose kids are on Medicaid and who gets SNAP is counted here, which is a defensible way to count. But it is not the same as a household living off welfare. State it that way, and it's bulletproof. State it the sloppy way, and you've handed the other side a gift. Now, this one is real. And it's genuinely from the Pew Research Center, not some knockoff poll. 44% of American Muslims have a favorable view of Hamas. That was published just this past summer in July. Among Muslim respondents, 44% viewed Hamas favorably, 13% very favorably, 31% somewhat favorably. The fine print, because you deserve it, the Muslim subsample of a general population survey is small, and Pew did not publish the margin of error for that slice. So the true error band is wider than the headline. And favorable view is not the same as material support. Hold that number with care, because 44% is not a rounding error, and pretending otherwise is its own kind of denial. Let's go to New York for comparison. New York City's Muslim and Jewish populations are now roughly comparable, somewhere near a million each, though every one of those estimates is soft. I just leave it there. When you hear it sharpened into Muslim immigrants now outnumber native Jews, notice that no data source actually separates people that way. That framing is doing the work the numbers do not do. Now, I've leaned on Ayan Harsi Alsi's testimony all the way through this, because her testimony is powerful and it's earned. So I owe you the places where I don't follow her. She argues that Islam itself, not just Islamism, is fundamentally incompatible with a free society. And she calls for ending essentially all Muslim immigration to the West, the way we cut off mass migration after World War I. I don't go there, and I want to tell you why. Judging 1.6 billion people by their faith, rather than judging institutions and individuals by their conduct, that's the move that turns a true argument into an ugly one. And I think it fails on its own terms. The data that she and I both cite describe a community that is mostly American citizens. You cannot deport your way out of a problem that is substantially homegrown, and you shouldn't want to punish the doctor and the shopkeeper the same way you might the ideologue. The Constitution I keep invoking as a shield does not have a religious exemption, and I don't want to be the guy arguing that it should. So here's my line, and it's different than Ali's. We should be aiming at the ideology, its institutions, the ideology's money, not at the faith, not at your neighbor. So what does that look like? Because if the target is the ideology, and its infrastructure instead of the religion, the to-do list writes itself, and none of it requires a religious test. For example, let's go through some of what it would look like, the to-do list. Follow the money. Make it transparent. Section 117 already requires universities to disclose foreign gifts and contracts. So let's enforce that. Lower the reporting threshold. Require disclosure of the terms, not just the dollar amount.
extend

0: the same daylight to mosques, charities, and think tanks that take foreign government money. Sunlight is not a religious test. It's an accounting standard. And I think we should apply it to everyone. So yes, let's follow the money. Let's make it transparent. Second, let's judge institutions by conduct, not creed. You see, where documentary and financial evidence shows an institution is funded by or operationally tied to a movement whose stated aim is subversion, treat it that way. When it's not, leave it alone. The standard is behavior and money, provable out in the open, not what building somebody prays in. I want to know what the conduct is. I want to know what they actually do. That's test number two. Test number three, expect assimilation, demand assimilation, and mean it. A free society is honestly allowed to ask newcomers to accept our ground rules, equal rights for women, the rule of law over the rule of the Klan, the right to leave your faith without fear of being killed for that. Those are not Western quirks. That's the price of the ticket. And asking them to pay the price of that ticket to be a part of our society is not bigotry. And here's the last thing I think we should do. We should screen immigrants honestly without a faith test. You see, I think we are allowed to scrutinize where someone was radicalized and what they believe about pluralism and violence. We are not allowed and should not want to screen on just religion itself. So none of that requires us to become less free. It simply requires us to stop mistaking our freedoms for a suicide pact. So here we are, 25 years later. Here's the choice. The anniversary of the worst Islamist attack in the history of this country? Yes, Zohran Mamdani. He was born abroad. He is himself Muslim. During his campaign, he was asked point blank to condemn the slogan, "Globalize the Intifada." He would not do that. He said it wasn't a mayor's job to police speech. He later said he had discouraged the phrase. You can make of that what you want. I will make something of it. Ignorance was an excuse in 2001. We genuinely did not understand what had hit us. Ignorance is not, cannot be an excuse in 2026. We have had 25 years, a shelf full of evidence, and a continent full of warnings. A strong country is not one that assumes it will always muddle through. It's one that can look straight at its own soft points, name them out loud without flinching, fix them while there's still time, and refuse to let its own virtues be turned into weapons that bring us down. That is the choice in front of us, and it is a choice. Why? Let me explain next. I'll be right back.
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Welcome back to Weekend with Michael Brown. I know it's been a somber 36, maybe 48 hours now, depending on when you are listening to this program. But nonetheless, here we are, 25 years and a day later, and I think we have a choice. As I said earlier in the last segment, ignorance was an excuse 25 years ago in 2001. Because I can tell you from being inside those rooms, I'll never forget. 9/11, 25 years ago, was on a Tuesday. This year it was on a Friday. But on that Tuesday, I found myself being flown back by the United States Air Force back to Andrews Air Force Base. Went immediately to the White House. Had meetings. The next morning, met again. We had the CIA director there. Secretary of Defense, the Secretary of Transportation, the Vice President was there, the National Security Advisor, Condoleezza Rice was there, the entire cabinet was there. We were all there. I sat at the table, and I listened closely. Because my role in that meeting had to do what was going to happen domestically, not foreign. I was there to be ready that if anything that we did in a foreign country, if that affected us here, I had to be prepared for that. So ignorance was really on display the day after. We listened very closely to George Tenet, the director of the CIA at the time. What did you know? Give us the five W's, the who, what, where, when, and why. And we listened intently to what he thought, what he believed, what the intel was telling us. And as the president would walk through the room, going to us each one by one, what do you have to say about that? What do you think? How would you respond? What would you do? I remember thinking during all of those meetings about how serious this was and how we needed to recognize that we were being attacked by Islamists. That was made clear by the CIA. It was made clear by the National Security Council. It was made clear by the National Security Director. I think Bush understood it. I think Cheney understood it. And I know that I certainly understood it. So ignorance may have been an excuse in those very early days because we genuinely did not understand everything about what had hit us. We may have believed that we knew exactly who hit us. But the why. Sure, we had the who, but there's still four other W's. Who? We answered. What, where, when, and why? We still had to answer. We did not know. You have to remember that on that day after 9/11, we didn't know whether something else was coming. We had to prepare for that. But what was it? We didn't know. We had to keep everything locked down, the planes out of the sky. We were worried about biological, nuclear, all types of attacks. Every single one of us, drawing on our own life experiences, drawing on our own expertise. How do we deal with that? So when I say that ignorance was an excuse in 2001, the ignorance was not about the who. It was about the what, where, when, and why. Because we generally did not understand all of those things. We knew who'd hit us. But excuse in 2026, or ignorance in 2026, is not an excuse. We've had 25 years, as I said earlier, a shelf full of evidence and a continent full of warnings. A strong country is not one that assumes it will always muddle through. A strong country is one that can look straight at our own soft spots. Name them out loud without flinching. Fix them while there's still time. And refuse to let our own virtues be turned into the weapons that bring us down. I believe that is the choice in front of us. And it is a choice. And that is the good news buried in all of this. Because a choice is a thing that you can still make differently.

0: We knew what Muhammad Atta was telling us. We have in those 25 years read his will. We have heard his own witnesses. We just didn't want to believe that a man could look at everything that we had built, everything we were ready to offer him, and have him decide that he wanted to burn it down for his God. 25 years is long enough to keep pretending that we did not hear him. The time has come to hear him and to understand him. We have got to recognize that what we are fighting is an ideology. What we have to recognize is that that will that was written in the Hamburg apartment back in 1996, I think I said 90 was 1996, in that small apartment. 5 years after he wrote that will, on the morning of September 11, 2001, he flew American Airlines Flight 11 into the North Tower of the World Trade Center. Many people watched it on television. We watched the second plane. So on the 25th anniversary and one day of that morning, 25 years and a day later, we should go back to that Hamburg apartment because of what is missing from that will. Remember, as I said at the very beginning of this hour, the will had no politics in it. Not a word about American foreign policy. Not a single word about Israel. Not a word about poverty. Not a word about oppression or jobs or humiliation. It was a will about his religion. It was a will about his orthodoxy. It was his will that when you read it in the terms of what he was wanting to accomplish, is a clash of civilization. It's a clash that we've seen before in human history, a clash between Western civilization that believes in the ideas that we believe in, of individualism, of individual salvation, of individual beliefs in God, of individual beliefs of freedom to pursue your own self-interest. All of the things that make this country great, every single one of them, opposed by an ideology living in the coat of a religion. It's not Muslim. It's not Islam. It's Islamists. And unless and until we recognize that it is the Islamists that want to clash with Western civilization. Why do you think they build enclaves? Why do you think they believe in Sharia law? Why do you think they want to implement that in these enclaves that they build around the country? Because they know that it cannot withstand our microscopic view of it. They cannot stand our autopsy of it. It cannot withstand our view of looking at our Constitution versus their ideology. It clashes. And until we admit that the clash is real, we'll fight this battle again. I don't want to. I hope we never have to. But the clash is still there 25 years and a day later. And unless and until we recognize that difference between what we believe and what the Islamists believe, we'll never be able to stop them. They will always be lurking somewhere in the shadows, ready to take us down at a moment's notice. It is truly a clash of civilization that we have ignored for 25 years. I believe that we owe it to the 2,977, the almost 3,000 people that died on that day. We owe to recognize that this is a clash of civilization, and let's beat that clash with our freedom.
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7: Trump on the Emerald Isle. I'm Jane Fergus, Fox News. President Trump is in Dublin, Ireland this weekend for a trip to meet with national leaders, attend a golf tournament at his resort, and he spoke earlier today.
8: We heard the president wrap up those remarks at the U.S. ambassador's residence and really speaking to a multitude of different topics, especially trade tensions and the relationship between the U.S. and Ireland. Because of the economic footprint that the U.S. has here, the U.S. has over 1,000 companies that are based here and employs roughly 250,000 Irish residents in the workforce here. As a result of that, that's about 10% of the workforce. It's a massive footprint, and one that we heard the Prime Minister or the Taoiseach say, again, just how important that relationship is. So despite some of these tensions, that's likely the effort of Irish politicians today to try to create some more friendship and soften the relationship there.
7: Fox's Alex Hogan. The USS George Washington is currently in the Arabian Sea supporting operations in the ongoing conflict with Iran.
9: We are on the USS George Washington in the Arabian Sea, the area of operation for CENTCOM right now in the war against Iran. And there has been quite a bit of activity. Last night, we saw nighttime operations of jets taking off from the flight deck. It's more than 3 football fields long, and this vessel carries more than 5,000 U.S. Navy sailors. What it was like getting here to this aircraft carrier in the middle of the ocean, again, that is preparing for the possibility of escalation against Iran. Earlier today, we visited one of the guided missile destroyers just off the starboard side of this vessel. There are a variety of different smaller ships around the USS George Washington to basically protect it. And we saw those operations today. They have Tomahawk missiles on board, air defense systems.
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7: The race for open U.S. Senate seats in Texas and Michigan are heating up ahead of the midterm elections in November. Senator Tim Scott joins Fox's Saturday in America to weigh in.
12: In order for us to protect America, we have to elect sane, competent people who love the America that we are, not the America they want us to be. They're trying to change the very DNA of our country.
7: In Texas, Democratic State Representatives James Tallarico is facing Texas Attorney General Ken Paxton. In Michigan, Democratic Abdul El-Sayed faces Republican former Congressman Mike Rogers. Well, many Americans are having their lives destroyed by scammers seeking to steal their life savings. The Trump administration is fighting back, and U.S. Attorney for the District of Columbia, Jeanine Pierce, joined Fox's Saturday in America to talk about cyber scams and a new task force she created.
13: The Scam Center Strike Force is a strike force that I created about a year ago, and it's focused on the fact that Americans are losing, according to the State Department, up to $12 billion a year to cyber fraud and these scam centers, which are mainly in Southeast Asia.
7: Pirro announced this week that her office retrieved $50 million from a scam marketplace system in China. Russian strikes across Ukraine have killed at least 8 civilians and wounded dozens, according to Ukrainian officials. Attacks hit residential areas in southern Ukraine, where a high-rise apartment building was badly damaged. More deaths were reported in eastern Ukraine. The attacks come as Russia intensifies its missile and drone campaign ahead of winter. Meanwhile, Vladimir Putin warned that deploying European troops to Ukraine would mean direct conflict with Russia. I'm Jane Fergus. This is Fox News. Hi.
14: All the talks we've had over the years, including what you've told me about not using alcohol and other drugs, they stick with me. 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

0: like I'm watching AOC. She's saying, I was only kidding about the things I used to say. 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
5: 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Coming up next, our final news roundup and information overload hour.
7: All right, news roundup, information overload hour. Here's our toll-free telephone number. It's 800-941-SEAN if you want to be a part of the program. I love the state of Alaska. I love Alaska shows. I love Deadliest Catch. I love Life Below Zero. I love the people of Alaska. I love the rugged individualism in Alaska. I love that it is, you know, an energy gold mine. I love the fact that they don't have a state income tax. And not only did they not have a state income tax, the people that reside in the great state of Alaska, they actually get cut a check based on the revenues from the natural resources from within that state. It's pretty cool. But the weather is a little colder than I would prefer in my free state of Florida. But I just am fascinated with people that live off the grid, people that are rugged individualists, people that, you know, really work hard. And again, all the people that provide all the energy, the lifeblood of the world's economy is oil, gas, and coal. And Alaska, thank goodness for Donald Trump, has done more for Alaska than I think any other president in our lifetime. And I don't like one thing about Alaska. I don't like their ranked voting system that they have, because it muddies up the waters. You rank choice voting. You get to pick one, two, three. Who are your top three candidates? All right, candidate one doesn't get 50%. Now we go to candidate two. I mean, it's insane. And then, of course, Democrats playing games. They find another Dan Sullivan to put on the ballot in the hopes of hurting the real Senator Dan Sullivan. And that, too, I find frustrating. Anyway, his race is against a woman by the name of Mary Peltola. Now, Dan Sullivan has pointed out and actually built up a website. And we'll link it to my website, which she's told so many lies that the senator built the website to debunk what she's saying. And we'll get to some of that in a second. But first, let's play Mary Peltola praising Joe Biden's mental acuity. Okay, we all know that's a big lie. Listen.
8: Where do you stand today? Is Joe Biden the right person to represent your party in 2024?
9: You know, it's funny. I hear a lot of people asking me about his age. And as a Native person, I really have a tremendous amount of respect for elders. I think that Joe Biden's mental acuity is very, very on. He's one of the smartest, sharpest people I've met in DC. And as a Native person, I think age is a good thing. Wisdom and experience are a good thing. I think he leads with love and compassion. And I appreciate that in a leader.
7: Now, it turns out that Mary Peltola voted against funding for veterans' health care and their benefits and against the military pay raise. And just like every Democrat in Washington, they voted for the largest tax increase in history while simultaneously voting against the largest tax cut in history. Listen.
10: I was in the service for over 14 years.
11: Spent 3 years in the Army, became an officer. I went all the way from private to full brig colonel.
10: I am a veteran, and I know that Mary Peltola does not care about us. Mary Peltola has voted against VA medical care.
11: She voted against the pay raise for our troops.
10: It really bothers me that she's not taking care of veterans.
11: I think her record speaks for itself. I cannot support Mary under any circumstances.
12: SLF PAC is responsible for the content of this advertising.
7: Now, in a moment, we'll be joined by Senator Dan Sullivan. By the way, a former Marine, Semper Fi to him, a man of honor, and they can't go after his record because he's been delivering more for the state of Alaska than anybody in the history of that state, to be very blunt, because of his strong relationship with the president and the president seeing the wisdom of being energy dominant it's like everything that Democrats do, they just outright lie. You know, accusing the senator of violating insider trading laws. There's no evidence at all that would prove that. None at all. Her record is, you know, one of deceit and lying. And of course, she will go along with the radical DSA left that now controls the Democratic Party. So there's a lot at stake, and we're going to highlight all these important Senate races around the country and some of the top House races that are the most competitive, which is the purpose why we're going to Dallas. By the way, there was a stupid thing that was, you know, a narrative that's being pushed by the media. They can't, they only got 100 Republicans to come. No, they're bringing people that have the most competitive and important races in the country to give them a platform so that they can get their message out to the country. That's what it's going to be like in Dallas. Anyway, Senator Dan Sullivan of Alaska joins us. Now, you're the real Dan Sullivan, right? We didn't make a mistake. We didn't call the fake Dan Sullivan.
3: Sean, great to be back on the show, and I am the real Dan Sullivan. And by the way, I loved your opening, how much you love Alaska and our great Alaskans up here. And, you know, one thing you didn't mention, but I know you know it, more veterans per capita than any state in the country in the great state of Alaska. So we are patriotic. Love our military, love Alaska energy, and you're right, this race is critical, and the Dems will do anything to gain power, including cheat and everything else, and you know that more than anyone.
7: So let's talk about your opponent in this race, and let's talk about the other Dan Sullivan factor in this race, because I don't want people to get confused. It's frustrating to me. They did it by design, on purpose. Where are we?
3: So look, there's no doubt they did it by design. There was actually a story in the New York Post today just saying how Peltola's campaign and the sham Dan Sullivan were coordinating, right? So, Sean, that's actually illegal. And but it's no surprise they recruited a far-left progressive. He tried to say he was a Republican, he stole my website. I mean, the whole point was that he was in it not to win it, but in it to rig it for the Democrat. And there's no doubt in my mind Schumer and the National Dems are behind this. There was litigation, there was their big lawyers who came in. So look, he is the sham candidate is on the ballot in November, and this is all part of the rigged system that we have up here. You mentioned it. There's so many great things about Alaska, but ranked choice voting, rigged choice voting, isn't one of them, and it's being used to manipulate people, to confuse people purposely by the Democrats to steal votes from me, to rig it for her. But look, the big issue here is my opponent, right? And you mentioned it. She is a far left Democrat trying to run as a, you know, middle of the roader, but she had two terms in Congress, Sean, two terms in the House, and she was anti-Alaska energy, if you can believe that. She, as you mentioned in the setup piece, anti-military up here. We're undergoing the biggest military buildup in our state's history, working with the president and his team. I'm honored to lead that. And she was against the military, more for transgender rights than pay raises for our troops. So we're going to focus on her record and mine. That's what elections are about, but also the vision going forward for our country and for our state.
7: Well, let's go through a little bit of her record, because isn't her campaign being funded almost entirely by Chuck Schumer and the radical left?
3: 100%. Lower 48 liberals. Look, as I mentioned, the
7: by the way, I love how Alaskans refer to Lower 48. We're an entity unto ourselves. Leave us alone.
3: We are in many ways. The lower 48 liberals have been funding her. She has unlimited money. I mean, no offense, but she's outraising me all over the place. Schumer and these far left George Soros funded groups started going up with attack ads against me in June of 2025. June of 2025. We've been taking incoming, Sean, for well over a year. So they got, and it's all funded from lower 48 liberals. There was just a big piece about how well over $1 million into her campaign is from some of the most radical anti-oil and gas entities in the country. And yet she says she's for oil and gas. The fact is, I had a debate with her in front of our Alaska Oil and Gas Association 2 weeks ago. and laid out all her votes when she was in the House that were anti-Alaska energy, anti-Alaska oil and gas. And as you know, that's the heart and soul of our economy here. She even had a bill called the Alaska Right to Produce Act when the lower 48 liberal Democrats in the House said, we hate your bill. She ended up voting against her own bill and lobbying liberal Democrats in the House to vote against Alaska oil and gas. I mean, you can't make this stuff up. So we can't let her run as a, you know, middle of the roader. She's a far left, got a record, especially in the military, in law enforcement, in energy, that is exactly the opposite of what Alaska needs.
7: I just want to urge our friends in Alaska, and we are all over the state of Alaska. People can hear this show. And for those of you listening, I want you to all to really understand what's at stake here. Because if these radicals win, it's everything I've been warning you about. Without being a broken record, they want to eliminate the Senate, your ability to pick a president, pack the courts. More and more Democrats are saying they will pack the courts. They want amnesty for illegals. They want to abolish all borders, abolish ICE and all deportation, defund the Department of War, eliminate cash bail, abolish prisons and police, private ownership of most corporations, and of course, their new Green Deal, which is a cradle to grave, womb to the tomb, socialism, statism, communism, whatever ism you want to put on it, it's all accurate. And so she will be a part of that radical left. And, you know, to deny that reality is just denying the future of the country. Now, I know you're independent from the lower 48. However, this will greatly impact the state of Alaska. It will impact your ability to get your check at the end of every year, which, by the way, I wish more states would share in the revenue like the great state of Alaska does. That's pretty cool.
3: Well, hey, Sean, you know, you had that list, and I couldn't agree more with you on that list. And by the way, I know you care about our law enforcement. The Dems don't. They're still fully under defund the police mentality and policy focus. We're coming on the 25th anniversary of 9/11. We're going to honor our firefighters and law enforcement. That's not the Dems. That's not what they do. But to add to that list of the far left policies that they will institute, a core element of the far left in D.C. is when they get power, they come up to the great state of Alaska and they shut us down. That is a hardcore tenet and principle of the far left, killing thousands of jobs, destroying our state, trying to make us into a giant national park. That's what they'll do. Remember, Biden, when he was in office and Schumer was the Senate Majority Leader, Sean, they issued 70 executive orders singularly and exclusively focused on shutting down Alaska. 7-0. These guys sanctioned Alaska's oil and gas sector more than they sanctioned Venezuela and Iran. And they're terrorist states. And look, your mention is Schumer's told everybody his pathway to the majority is through Alaska. Right. He's saying if he flips the Alaska seat to this far left Democrat Peltola, he will win the majority. So this isn't for my fellow Alaskans listening. This isn't just about Alaska. We are literally the firewall for freedom for America to prevent Schumer from regaining the majority, which would be an utter disaster for my great state, our military, our energy, our workers. But it would be an utter disaster for America.
7: There are 9 Senate races that matter the most, and yours is right at the top. There's no doubt about it. Senator Dan Sullivan, we will have you on again, and we're going to pay very close attention. Please keep us in the loop as to new developments in Alaska, okay?
3: Great, Sean. Thanks. Great to be back on the show, and thanks for the great support.
7: We'll have you on often between now and Election Day. We have to. People in Alaska, please understand, there's a lot riding on what you do for the entire country and for your own liberty and your own freedom and your own economy, a lot riding on it. You know, the new Green Deal Democrats, they don't want energy dominance. They don't want Alaskans to get their checks every year, and they will say and do anything. There's no amount of money they won't spend to get power in the U.S. Senate and the House of Representatives. A lot at stake in Alaska. 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

0: 2023, Israel endured the same heartbreak in the Holy Land. We know what happened. Now, based on their population size, a little under 9 million versus ours, you extrapolate the numbers out, that would be the equivalent of 40,000 dead Americans in a day. We lost 2,977 Americans on 9/11/01. What would you want your country to do, by the way, to the people responsible for killing that many people? Never mind the rape, the kidnapping, the torture, the beheadings, and everything else that we know took place. Now, different decades, different attacks. You know, it's like Michael W. Smith's song, when evil calls itself a martyr, there she stands. Anyway, the International Fellowship of Christians and Jews, every year they host their Flag for Fellowship, a moment where thousands of churches will display memorial flags to honor, in this case, the lives lost on October the 7th, over 1,200. It's a way to stand with Israel as they fight for their very survival. You're standing in faith and prayer and remembrance and solidarity, like we will be remembering all week on this program, 9/11. Every flag represents a loved one, a family forever changed, and a promise they won't forget. We can't forget. And unfortunately, evil does exist in this world. I wish it didn't. I wish we didn't have evil, but it is a reality that we better understand and embrace the truth of that. We hope you'll join us and thousands of churches right here across the country in this powerful act of remembrance and show your support for Israel and learn how you or your church can participate in the Flags for Fellowship. Just go to joinfof.org. That's joinfof.org today. Now, I was telling you at the end of the last half hour, the entire story. We've talked at length about Fast and Furious, the gun running scandal that took place in the Obama years. We talked about Agent Brian Terry, former U.S. Marine vet. He'd served with the Border Patrol for 3.5 years. And prior to that, he was a police officer. He was murdered at the border with a gun provided by the Obama administration and their failed gun running scheme, Operation Fast and Furious. Well, it turns out Border Patrol agent Brian Terry kept a diary showing that he was tracking AK-47s at the border weeks before his 2010 murder exposed the Obama administration's disastrous, you know, Fast and Furious gun running scheme, which was insane. If you recall, Eric Holder, his wingman, told Congress, and specifically our friend Louis Gohmert, you don't want to go there, buddy, after Gohmert told Holder that contempt doesn't mean anything to his office. And Gohmert was referencing Holder's refusal to turn over subpoenaed documents from Fast and Furious. Well, now we're getting a hold of those documents. Taken forever, but we're getting them, and here's that exchange to remind you.
1: Well, I think what we promised to do is to provide you and your staff with...
2: Sir, I've read you what your department promised, and it is inadequate, and I realize that contempt is not a big deal to our attorney general, but it is important that we have proper oversight.
1: You don't want to go there, buddy. So, you don't want to go there, okay?
2: Go there?
1: No.
2: About the contempt?
1: You should not assume that is not a big deal to me. I think that it was inappropriate. I think it was unjust. But never think that that was not a big deal to me. Don't ever think that.
2: Well, I'm just looking for evidence, and normally we're known by our fruits, and there have been no indications that it was a big deal because your department has still not been forthcoming in producing the documents that were the subject of the contempt.
0: All right, joining us now to discuss this and so much more, we have Kent Terry is with us. He is the brother of slain Border Patrol agent Brian Terry. John Solomon, founder, editor-in-chief, chief investigative reporter, justthenews.com. Welcome, both of you. Kent, again, I'm sorry about your brother. You have no idea. We covered that story exhaustively. We knew we weren't being told the truth. John, why don't you set it up, though, for us? Because I think your news organization, as usual, broke this story.
3: Yeah, listen, we're grateful to the Terry family and to Kent for making this set of documents available. It looked to be like a diary or notebook that Brian Terry was keeping in his final days before he was murdered. And what it shows is this Border Patrol agent is actually tracking AK-47s coming into the country and leaving the country. He's worried about something. He's concerned. He finds an AK-47 in a crate. He wonders what that's about. he's talking about, we got to turn

0: determine how weapons are coming in or out. It looks like he's worrying about that. He wants to confirm or deny weapons are being smuggled. We don't know if he was talking about the Fast and Furious weapons or something else, but for a Border Patrol agent normally focused on enforcing the border, having a curiosity about weapon smuggling right at this moment is a new piece of evidence, something we didn't know about. Apparently, and Kent can tell the story, he found this notebook in a pair of shoes that his brother left behind, and one day went into the shoes and found the notebook. But a remarkable discovery that adds a new layer of questions we all owe the American people answers to right now.
1: We really do. Kent, let me ask you, first of all, again, our deepest sympathies. I'm sure you wake up every morning and you're thinking of your brother. It's not something you're ever going to get over during your life. We fully understand that. But your brother was onto something way deeper than I think anybody knew at the time. And sadly, what he was investigating and discovering, he ended up being killed by.
2: Well, first of all, good afternoon, Sean. And, you know, it's shocking because we were left in the dark about this whole scandal. If it wasn't for you and people like Cheryl Atkinson, we wouldn't know what happened to Brian. We're not even close to being Fast and Furious. But, you know, after Brian died, we were down in Arizona for the same weekend as Gabby Griffin got shot. We had a memorial for my brother down there. And that's where we got introduced to the Border Patrol Union that spoke to us about some emails my brother had written, concerning emails that my brother's written to the union. And they told us it wasn't about a transfer or time off for us to look into it. Well, we were like clueless. This was like 3 weeks after my brother got killed. We're like, what the hell is going on? So long story short, my dad ended up telling Dennis Burke about these emails all of a sudden about that we had a hard time getting into Brian's house to retrieve his things. And my dad went there and looked in the house, and the house was in order. Well, after he told Dennis Burke, a few months later, my dad went back down in there to try to get his Corvette out, and he found out that the house was disturbed. Well, we still didn't think nothing of it. We thought, okay, something's not right here. So about a year later, after we got Brian's things, I happened to go through some of Brian's stuff, and I found a tactical boot box. And I opened up, I'm going to try these boots on. And when I put my foot in there, there was something in there, like you almost feel like that foam stuff at the end of the boot toe. Well, I pulled it out. It was a journal explaining about the AK-47s that he was running into.
1: Well, what's remarkable to me, I'm sure this all came as a shock to you when you're being told all this. You know, we did have people like Louis Gohmert and other people investigating this, and they were getting to the bottom of it, but Eric Holder just put up a brick wall and just stopped it dead in its tracks. I mean, that's got to be frustrating to you as a family member, especially when you look at the background of your brother. I mean, former police officer, Border Patrol agent, former Marine, although you're never a former Marine, and, I mean, a real hero to the country, and he didn't deserve to die this way, Kent. I'm just being blunt with you. It's horrible to say it, but it's true.
2: Well, you know what, Sean? You're absolutely right. And the saddest thing is you got the DOJ and the ATF. They're still standing on my brother's grave. They're not letting him rest in peace. My family can't have peace. All we want is answers. We want apologies. We want answers. Why this happened? If they knew about something, tell us. You know, just be honest. They had 15 years to come clean with us, and it's time. It's like my family's had enough, and I didn't want to.
1: No, 15 years is too little, too late. Let's be blunt. It's not fair to you, to your family, to your brother's memory. Your brother was onto something very deep and profound and corrupt.
2: Yes, I believe he was. I believe you couldn't raise an eyebrow to my brother. And if he was onto something, I think that's why he wrote the emails to the union. I believe he was onto something concerning, and that his superiors and either the Border Patrol or whoever were not, you know, help him out. And I think, you know, Brian was looking out for his fellow brotherhood, putting him in danger. And Brian ended up getting killed with these weapons.
1: At the time, John Solomon, I know I had you on. I know we discussed it. We go back a long ways now, and you've broken so many different stories on this program, and we as a team have broken many stories together, and this is one that I feel just landed on deaf ears because he had a wingman by the name of Eric Holder, who was the Attorney General.
0: Yeah, listen, that's just that Eric Holder prevented the American public from getting an honest answer, and then the Trump Justice Department made it easier to thwart the American public and to thwart the Terry family from getting the truth, because there were certain documents and testimony that only Eric Holder would know about. And President Obama invoked executive privilege, American public from being able to get that. Then the Republicans make a referral to have

0: room and prosecute it like Peter Navarro and the Obama Justice Department doesn't do it. And the truth dies there. We don't get any more truth after that. We're frozen in time. I want to point out something that really struck me in these notes that Kent and his family were so kind to give to Just the News. When you look at it, you will see that towards the end of one of the notes, he's worrying about weapons moving. He says, I might need to see an interdict to reduce arms criminal org for the Sinaloa cartel. That is very unusual. It means that a Border Patrol agent thinks he might need to get an interdiction going to stop the flow of weapons from the United States to a drug cartel. You only do that if you're seeing some outbound weapons, which is exactly what Fast and Furious is moving. Now, do we know? We don't know if it's the weapons, but we have a brand new lead to take a look at. We have another lead in trying to understand what are these emails that Brian Terry may have sent his union. There's also a reference that he reported something to the FBI. I'm going to use my role as the chairman of the White House Government Transparency Task Force to try to find those documents. We're going to go look for the documents that have been kept from the American public and get them. Yeah, 16 years too late, but we're going to try very hard to get them.
1: I guess the main question always comes down to what did they know, who knew it, and when did they know it, right? I mean, it always comes down to very simple questions.
2: But you know what, Sean? I met with Eric Holder right before he got held in contempt. Me and my mom had a personal meeting with him in his office, and he lied right to my face and says when he finds out who is responsible for this scandal, he was going to hold them responsible. Well, we know where that went. He lied to my family in person and right to our face.
1: I mean, you know, the problem is, and this, John, is a long-running frustration we both have, and this audience has, is nobody ever gets held accountable. And then the statute of limitations pass, and then a new administration comes in, and then you find out, you know, 15 years after the fact. And while I think it's important that the public knows, I mean, you can start with COVID and work your way back in terms of the spectacular lies and cover-ups that took place.
0: Sure. Now they go even later. You can go to some of the Jack Smith stuff and the things that we're now learning about members of Congress being surveilled or the phone records being taken. There's a decade where truth is denied the American public. And the more truth we learn about it, the more it looks like malfeasance was occurring under the color of government authority, that civil liberties were being abused, that people's privacy was being invaded. And in some cases, maybe government wrongdoing was covered up. In this case here, the big question for the American public now was, did Brian Terry stumble onto the Fast and Furious weapons or some other AK-47 smuggling operation just before he was murdered? That is something we got to get to the bottom of, and I'm determined to get to it. I think we have the ability to find the truth for this.
1: All right, Kent, what is your ultimate goal for you and your family, and how is your family dealing with the fact that you know all this information and they hid it from you?
2: You know what, Sean? My dad passed away not seeing justice for my brother. You know, my mom's getting up there in age too, and you know, we're just worried. We want her to see justice for her son. I mean, you know, all these Republican parties and Democratic parties sit there and preach no family should go without answers, no family should bury a child. And that's exactly what my mom did. And you know what? And they're, like I said, they're stepping on his grave. We want the documents from Dennis Burke to the White House, from Bill Newell to the White House to Kevin O'Reilly. There's a lot of emails that can address what happened here and the recklessness of the scandal that got my brother killed. We want answers and, like I said, justice and honor for my brother. That's what we want.
1: I think that's fair. And you know what? If anyone can get to the bottom of it, it's going to be John Solomon. John, we thank you. Kent, our prayers are with you and your family and your mom. And I'm sorry about your dad, too. And we'll try and do our part. Whatever we can do to get the information out to people, we will do. I promise.
2: Thank you, Sean. Thank you, John.
1: 800-941-SEAN is our number. You want to be a part of the program.
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0: That's going to wrap things up for today. Hannity tonight, back live, 9 Eastern. Set your DVR so you never, ever, ever miss an episode. Anyway, Victor Davis Hanson, Tommy Lahren, Harris Faulkner tonight, Nancy Grace, Brianna Lyman. News you'll never get from the legacy media mob. Set your DVR tonight, Hannity at 9 on Fox. We'll see you tonight. Back, well, broadcasting from Dallas tomorrow at the Republican Midterm Convention. 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Thank you for making this show possible. 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And stay tuned for more right after the latest news. 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
11: A new battleground in the Middle East opens. I'm Carmen Roberts, Fox News. Saudi Arabia shutters a major oil pipeline struck by drones it says were launched from Iraq as the Iranian-backed Houthis in Yemen continue attacking the Saudi kingdom. Fox's Trey Yingst reports from aboard the USS George Washington.
12: Tension remains high across the Middle East with the U.S. naval blockade in effect. CENTCOM says they've now redirected 100 commercial vessels. They have blocked Iranian ports, but the Iranians are still trying to hit warships in this area. And that's part of the reason that the U.S. Navy remains on alert here aboard the USS George Washington.
11: Reuters reports the Saudi civil defense says the Houthis fired a projectile today into Arabia, injuring two people and damaging a mosque and other buildings. The Saudi kingdom telling the U.S. now is the time for military action. President Trump is in Ireland today, and when asked about the war with Iran, he said it will work out fine and likely end after the midterms.
2: They're trying to hold out as long as they can to complicate the election.
11: He's now attending the Irish Open, which is being played at his golf course. In the other major war, Russian President Putin issues a warning to European nations.
13: Putin was at an economic summit in India when he told reporters that if European governments send troops into Ukraine, it will mean a war with Russia. Putin also denied his country posed any threat to Europe, saying there is no such threat and never has been. Earlier this month, French President Macron said 26 of Ukraine's allies have pledged to deploy troops as a reassurance force once fighting ends with Russia. He also said the reassurance force does not have the will or the objective of waging war against Russia, but will work to prevent new major aggression. Jill Nato, Fox News.
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11: A major name in the world of artificial intelligence is sounding the alarm on rapid growth in the tech.
25: From the head of Anthropic, Dario Amodei has been outspoken about the risks of AI, saying its misuse could lead to cyber attacks and economic disruption. But in a new essay, he says his concerns have grown over the last few months, given how quickly AI is advancing. He referenced that incident where OpenAI's agents went rogue and breached the open source AI platform Hugging Face. Amodei saying, it's my worry that in 6 to 12 months, such a swarm could be capable of taking over the entire internet with a persistent botnet, and that the scale of damage would continue to increase from there if AI becomes more powerful without the necessary guardrails. Establishing those guardrails, he says, would require industry-wide and global coordination.
11: Fox's Madeline Rivera reporting. Amodei says that Anthropic, which created the chatbot Claude, has already committed to allowing third-party evaluators to access systems and to make sure that they are following safety protocols. The days of depositing a check or moving money by visiting a bank are becoming less common, and so are bank branches.
26: There really are fewer places to walk into and do your banking. Federal Reserve researchers say the number of bank branches nationwide fell 19% between 2014 and 2024 as more everyday banking moved online. An American Bankers Association survey finds more than half of customers now use a mobile app as their primary way to bank, while only a small fraction primarily visit a branch. But the branches that remain are changing. Banks increasingly use them less for routine deposits and withdrawals, and more for financial advice, loans, and complicated transactions where customers may still want to sit down with a person. Chris DeMeo, Fox News.
11: And at the Venice Film Festival, Woman Unknown, a drama about Denmark in the aftermath of the Nazi occupation, won the prestigious Golden Lion today. I'm Carmen Roberts. This is Fox.
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6: 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And so is the countdown. T-minus 56 days until Election Day.
0: Yeah, we're coming to your city. 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
7: 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Toll-free, it is 800-941-SEAN. If you want to be a part of the program, only 56 days to the most important election. It's an inflection point for America. I hope you're getting the importance of it. There are people out there that just would refuse to understand how important and imperative it was to prevent Iran from ever becoming a nuclear power. There are people out there that will tell you they feel sorry for you if you think radical Islam is a threat to the United States. On Friday, it will be 25 years since 9/11/01. And then New York City, it's rather ironic, elected a radical mayor that won't even go to the Israeli Day Parade, whose wife celebrated or at least approved of the postings of people on social media. It's kind of breathtaking to me, and that were supportive of what happened on October 7th. Would have been the equivalent of 40,000 dead Americans in a day. We lost 2,977 Americans that day. Many others have died since from 9/11 related illnesses and the ensuing conflicts that took place to prevent more terror attacks on our homeland. I mean, it's hard to wrap my mind around the fact that we have to educate people on this very topic. You'd think they remember. I understand younger people that didn't live through it. We lived through it, just like my parents lived through what happened at Pearl Harbor. My father fought for 4 years in the Pacific in World War II. My father never forgot Pearl Harbor. That generation never forgot Pearl Harbor. Anyway, so the controversy has now emerged about Mamdani, Zoran Marxist commie Mamdani. And there are people speaking out today. One woman named Joanne Areola, New York City councilwoman, saying Mamdani should not show up for 9/11 for the ceremony because he surrounds himself with people who think we deserve 9/11. Listen.
8: Mayor Mamdani has done everything he can to suck the oxygen out of the room for this particular event we're holding today. From performative signings of executive orders to an 8:30, not planned in advance, release that he's going to release the information regarding the air quality down at 9/11 at Ground Zero. What he's trying to do is deflect, as he always does, from the real issue, which is that he does not care about 9/11 or the tragedies that took place because he surrounds himself with people who believe that America deserved what it got. And he does not disavow them. He does not step away from them. That's really why you shouldn't be there. Other politicians will be there. No one will speak. It is about the survivors. It is about those who were murdered that day. But Mayor Mamdani, he surrounds himself with people who say that if your hands are dirty, you should wipe.

0: them on the flag. He surrounds himself with people who have represented Al-Qaeda members who took the lives of Americans. He doesn't understand that the people standing behind me and the 101,000 people who signed the petition feel that he is as much against them as those terrorists were on the day they lost their loved ones.
1: And here's another New York City councilwoman. This one is named Vicky Palladino, demanding that Mamdani not show up for 9/11 and the 9/11 ceremonies on Friday. Listen.
2: Well, here we stand on the steps of City Hall, 25 years later. Who would have ever thought in a million years that we would have a petition with 101,000 names on it of fellow New Yorkers standing on the steps of City Hall asking for a mayor not to attend the most tragic day in our nation's history that happened to be right here in New York City. But we are standing here and we are standing strong. I'm not asking politely for the mayor not to come to 9/11, to that ceremony. I am asking, I am demanding that he not show his face at that sacred ground. He does not belong there. When you associate yourself with the likes of Hassan Piker, and you have as your chief counselor right here in this building, Rassam Kassam, who was handed a sacred pen yesterday, very cryptic, through our police commissioner so that it could go into his hands. That was a message to each and every one of us. Cryptic as it is, but read through the lines. What's going on here in City Hall and what we got representing us here in City Hall, they do not belong on sacred ground. I could go through a list of people that he associates himself with and continues to associate himself with. We, the people, do not care for Zohreh Mamdani.
1: All right, here with us now is Nicole Parker. She's the author of the bestseller, The Two FBIs, The Bravery and Betrayal I Saw in My Time at the Bureau. She was working in the World Trade Financial Center on 9/11. She was there. She was very successful in the Wall Street world at the time. It became a pivotal point in her life in the sense that she saw what happened. She lived it. And it was an inflection point. And then she turned her passion, her work, into getting into the FBI, was one of very few that applied that actually got accepted. And she wanted to fight for the country that she loved. Unfortunately, she dealt with an FBI that was weaponized and politicized under James Comey. And that later led to her making a tough decision to get out of this. Nicole Parker actually texted her dad on 9/11/01 at 8:49 a.m. Dad, there was just an explosion across at the World Trade Center. I saw it. I'm fine. Nicole. And, she sees it firsthand. I mean, I think everybody needs to stop and think and reflect and become a little bit thoughtful and introspective about what it is that Donald Trump is doing with Iran and why it's been necessary. Every single person that knows, and I've gone over this with many, many people many, many times, the people that saw the presidential daily briefings, they said the president had no option. He had no choice. Every other president before him said the words, Iran can never have a nuclear weapon. And then JCPOA came along and Barack Obama drops cargo planes full of cash and other currencies on the tarmac in Iran for the mullahs of Iran. It's insane. Anyway, Nicole Parker joins us now. I'm sure it's a vivid memory for you. It is for me.
3: Sean, is the day that goes down as the worst day, obviously, in United States history. But for those of us that witnessed it, it was the most impactful day of my life. I was 23 years old at the time. And you're right, I was working at Merrill Lynch. I used to walk through the World Trade Center every morning for my commute. I took the one train down to the Cortlandt Street World Trade Center station, and I would exit at one World Trade Center, and I get emotional even thinking about it. I would walk through, and then I would take the escalator.

0: over the footbridge to the World Financial Center's Merrill Lynch. I got there around 7:45 in the morning, was when I was in One World Trade Center, about 1 hour before that first plane hit that tower. I went to my office. It was actually my brother's birthday. It's on 9/11. It was the day of an election. I was getting ready for the day, taking care of a few personal matters. My boss at the time was Wynn Smith at Merrill Lynch. He was the chairman of Merrill Lynch International. He was in Japan. And I was, just getting ready for the day. The next thing I know, my colleague comes in a little earlier than normal. We were having a conversation and we all of a sudden heard the loudest explosion I have ever heard in my life. And I immediately stopped and I looked at her and we looked at each other and we knew something was wrong. I immediately ran to the window and the North Tower, One World Trade Center, was on fire, Sean. And it was incomprehensible to me. I could not process what I was seeing. It was the worst nightmare you could ever imagine. And my first thought was, there are people dying up there. We didn't know what it was. We didn't know that it was an airplane. I just said, you know what? There are people dying up there. This is terrible. And things continued to get worse. But that email that I sent my father from my Merrill Lynch email account is an important part of history and an artifact that I will always hold on to. I was there. I saw it. And for those of us that lived this, this is not just about politics. This is not about mayor showing up. This is a day of terror that changed us. And you can never, ever unsee the images that we saw, because what happened at 8:46, Sean, was just the beginning. Things continued to unravel. The South Tower was then hit, and we knew at that point. We saw the plane coming into the South Tower, and we knew this was not an accident. We are under attack. And I, at that point, I'm like, I got to get out of here. Like, I don't know what everyone else here at Merrill Lynch is going to do, but something in my heart was like, Nicole, you need to get out of here. Originally, people were like, stay put where you are. It's safer inside the building. You know, there's tons of debris outside. And something in my soul was like, Nicole, you need to get out. And I followed several of my coworkers. I'm from Texas, 23 years old. I could not wrap my head around what I was seeing. It just seemed like a terrible nightmare. And it wasn't. It was real. And no matter how many times I tried to tell myself, this is not happening, Sean, I witnessed the battle between good and evil right before my eyes. It's not something that you just read about. This is literal. And I felt evil all around me. And there were people dying. And we could see them. They had no better option. I think some of them chose to jump, probably. Some of them, I think, were literally holding onto the side of the World Trade Center, and they probably slipped. But jumping was there.
1: Oh, I think they jumped because they were about to burn to death and they thought that was the quicker way out. And I don't fault them one bit for that decision. I mean it was over.
0: Terrible.
1: And they just saw the truth for what it was.
0: And when they were coming down, they would come down, Sean, they crashed to the ground.
1: It was terrible. My friends that were there on the ground at the time, you know, described it to me, and it is not something you're ever going to forget and something that you can ever erase from your memory.
0: Never.
1: Ever.
0: Never. Ever. Until the day I die. And you know what? That is why I am so strong in never forgetting. That is why I walked away from finance, Sean. I worked at a multi-billion-dollar hedge fund. And I made a vow on 9/11 as I was exiting my building. I had a spiritual moment. And I knew in my heart, I had this feeling. And it was me introspectively saying, Nicole, if you die today, are you ready to die? Are you prepared to meet your maker? Because none of those people in that World Trade Center building, they did not think that they were going to be vaporized by an airplane when they went to work that day. And it does. It makes you think, am I ready to die? What have I done with my life? What have I done? And at that moment, I said, you know what? One day, I will give back. I will serve my country. I will give back. And I will stand as a witness of God. And I will stand as a witness of truth. And I did the best that I could. It was in 2009. I started my application process to the FBI. I was accepted. In 2010, I started at Quantico. I went to training. And that is what I did in my effort to keep that vow that I made on 9/11 to give back. Because you know who saved us, Sean? It was NYPD. It was the Port Authority Police Department. It was FDNY. All of us, thousands of us, were looking up. We weren't moving because we were in shock. It was NYPD that said, get away from the buildings, get away from the towers. You've got to keep moving. Move, move, move. I'll tell you, I stood for a long time, me and my coworkers, And then my coworker, Mark Calori, I'm still friends with these people. He said, I have a strong feeling we need to get off this island. We've got to get off the island. We were near the Winter Garden at this point at the World Financial Center. We had nowhere else to go. We got onto a ferry. I ended up going to New Jersey. I ended up going to Connecticut later that night. I didn't return back to my home in New York City for 5 days, Sean. 5 days.
1: Well, I'll tell you, we're not going to forget this week. And later in this program, Michael W. Smith, There She Stands, he did a new version of it. And we'll show it Friday night on television. But I'm telling you, for those people that don't understand the importance of this, and we'll get into why. I mean, I know Mamdani's promising to go. He's not wanted there. We'll see how the reaction is. You know, people are mad at President Trump because he's going to the Pentagon. The Pentagon also got hit that day. You can't be in three locations at one time. And if you go back to President Trump at the time when he was just Donald Trump, and he was helping the people out on there on the ground from day one. So it's just, you know, everybody just looks for something to hate him about. Nicole, you have done all that good that you would hope for and more, and we still appreciate your voice. It's more important now than ever. Thank you for being with us. All right, 800-941-SHAWN is our number if you want to be a part of the program.
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1: 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And that means heroes like U.S. Army Sergeant William Bernard McKenna. Motivated by the tragedy of 9/11, he enlisted. He served two tours of duty in Iraq, where he was exposed daily to toxic chemicals from those burn pits. Now, less than a year after returning from his final tour, he lost his life to T-cell lymphoma. 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Now, his wife, Dina, continues to fight tirelessly for veterans exposed to burn pits. Now, the Tunnel to Towers Foundation honored William's memory and his family's sacrifice. 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

0: America's darkest day. That was 9/11/01. More people died in this country, in our homeland, than any other day in history. Since that day, the Tunnel to Towers Foundation was built. They have been helping American heroes and their families ever since. Heroes like United States Navy cryptologic technician Shannon Kent. Shannon Kent, that service was inspired by these 9/11 attacks, kind of like Nicole's story. A decorated warrior, a mother, Shannon served multiple tours in Iraq and Afghanistan. And, you know, she literally was on the front lines of providing the intelligence that was needed for our troops to win this conflict and battle. And she tragically, sadly lost her life in a suicide bomb attack in Syria. Go to their website, the letter T, the number two, the letter T.org. The letter T, the number two, the letter T.org for the Tunnel to Towers Foundation. 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More memorable moments, interesting guests, and a lot of fun coming up next. Born on America's darkest day, 9/11/01, the Tunnel to Towers Foundation, they have been helping American heroes ever since. And that means heroes like U.S. Army Sergeant William Bernard McKenna. Now, motivated by the tragedy of 9/11, he enlisted. He served two tours of duty in Iraq, where he was exposed daily to toxic chemicals from those burn pits. Now, less than a year after returning from his final tour, he lost his life to T-cell lymphoma. He left behind his devoted wife, Dina, their two daughters. Now, his wife, Dina, continues to fight tirelessly for veterans exposed to burn pits. Now, the Tunnel to Towers Foundation honored William's memory and his family's sacrifice. 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
14: When fake news gives you lies, Hannity supplies the truth. Sean Hannity is on right now.

0: and thinks that God is non-binary, is running a vegan campaign in a cattle state, does not want drilling in the country in an oil state, and absolutely supports the right of biological men to play women's sports and wants access for all trans people, including biological men, to have access to abortion. I have to go back to biology school and take biology classes in school because I only thought there were two genders. Do you know what the other four are?
1: Do I know?
0: Yeah, do you know? Yeah. Tellerico says there are six genders. I want to know if you know what the other four are. What's so hard about that question?
1: Listen, I got two genders. You don't have time.
0: What do you mean you got two? So you don't know the answer to the question, do you?
1: I don't know much about history, no.
0: Did we get it wrong? Do I need to go back and take more theology classes, Latin classes, go to mass more often? What do I need to do? Because Tallarico thinks that God is non-binary.
1: You know, I don't think anybody follows what Tallarico thinks. The people who are going to vote against Paxton don't like him. It's a personality vote. But I'm glad you brought it up because I made a point yesterday and I expanded upon it today. As you know, I have a book coming out next week called Confronting America, What Has to Change. And I'm trying to explain to voters who would show up in November, you're not voting for a guy. You're not voting for Paxton or Tallarico. And they look at me like, what? I said, you're voting for a movement. You're voting for a radical left movement, Tallarico and his cohorts, or a more traditional movement, Paxton. That's what you're voting for. And this election in particular, it doesn't really matter about the people involved. It matters what their vision is and which they will and what they will support. So if you want open borders, then you'll vote Democrat, right? If you want 15 genders, then you'll vote Democrat, right? And so that the independent Democrats, the people in the middle who don't like Trump or don't like this or don't like that, trying to get through to them. It's not about that. President Trump will be out of office in 2.5 years. It's about the future of our country. Whether you destroy what we have and build it up in Tallarico's vision, because he'll go right down the list with every progressive insanity there is, or you hold the line, as Toto once sang. You hold the line and say, not a perfect country. That's the subtitle of my book, What Has to Change. However, we don't want to destroy it. Tallarico wants to destroy it. And if the Republicans can get that message across, they'll pick up a lot of independent voters.
0: I think that is a spot on, dead accurate, top dead center analysis by Mr. O'Reilly. I think you're 100% right. That's what it's going to come down to. A part of the process. Now, you took a nice vacation. Rightly so, because it gets very quiet in the month of August. Let's be blunt. And so you took a couple of weeks off and you recharged your battery and you do have your book tour coming up. By the way, I'm halfway through your book. I got an early copy. Thank you. I will not disclose the contents that I now know that are in that book. And I've perused the entire book, but I've actually read half of it. And I will finish it by the time you're on the air for release. And I think that if people hear what you're saying and understand it, I think this is a very winnable election for the Republicans. It runs deeper than that. I think the most profound thing that you said is they want to fundamentally alter the America that has existed for 250 years. They want to take the Constitution and shred it. If you want to eliminate the U.S. Senate, prevent the American people from voting directly for president, if you want to upend our court system and pack the judiciary with activist liberal justices, abolish borders, amnesty for illegals, abolish ICE, end all deportation, defund the Department of War, if you want to abolish prisons and defund

0: fund dismantled, no bail laws with the police, public ownership of corporations, a wealth confiscation scheme, and a cradle-to-grave socialist Marxist utopia, then that is going to be any Democrat you vote for, that's what they're going to end up supporting, because that is the power structure now of a formerly normal party. I mean, there were you and I got along with plenty of Democrats over the years.
1: Well, Joe Holmes. I mean,
0: it was a great show.
1: That's your best historical yardstick. So you went on. You had civil debate every night. You had some laughs. And now, if you disagree with people on both sides, I have to say, they hate you. A lot of them. They hate your guts. And there's a Trump quotient in that, but it's a personal failing on a lot of a part of Americans. But you're absolutely right when you say there's only one Democrat that I know of that will defy the leadership, and that's Fetterman of Pennsylvania. And he's going to have to become a Republican. There's no doubt. He can't stay in his party. They're going to drum him out. And so that no matter who it is in Maine or in Michigan or in Montana, no matter who it is, you cast that vote for a Democrat, even though you may like that person better than the Republican running. You are voting for Armageddon, the way the country has been run since the turn of the 20th century, which is when we assembled our economic power. We started assembling that and have become the most powerful nation on earth, providing the most opportunity for the most people. You want to vote against that? You don't want that? You believe Tallarico when he says, I'm going to give everybody free health care? You think you're not going to wait 6 months for a doctor's appointment? You think you're not going to have more affordability? Affordability? Go to California and look at the gas prices. Look at the tax structure. This is run by Democrats, and they're screaming affordability? There's going to be more money coming out of your house if the Democrats win than you'll believe. You won't believe how much tax you're going to have to pay. And that's everybody, except for the dire poor. And so people don't think this deeply. They're thinking about a gallon of gas costing this much, so I'm going to vote against Trump. Is that a foolish vote when we're looking at a possible destruction of traditional America? Yes, it is a foolish vote. You got to get the bigger picture. And that's the campaign I'm on with the book and with the midterms.
0: Again, I don't think I can define what's at stake any better. You know, a lot, and to be honest, the reason that gas prices have spiked, but they've come back down many, many times. Every time they spike, they come right down. The main reason is this president had to make a call, a decision. And it's never easy to make a decision to use military force. Every single person that I know, and you know I have a lot of connections in the administration, the people that know, the people that read the presidential daily briefings, Bill, they all, in one shape, manner, or form, gave me the same description of why the president needed to do what he's doing in Iran. And their description is simple. The president had no choice. They were that close to becoming a nuclear power, a nuclear-armed Iran that also, and we discovered this during Epic Fury, has ballistic missile range that nobody knew or anticipated. They have range that they can actually put a nuclear warhead and hit Paris or London, and probably not long after that, the continental United States. That is a clear and present danger to the world. I don't think the president has gotten enough credit for that, or controlling the borders, or the largest tax cut in American history, or deregulation, or energy independence. I don't think the Democrats have gotten enough blame for leaving wide open borders and lying to us for 4 years, lying about a cognitively impaired president, voting for the largest tax increase in history, instead of the largest tax cut. There's a lot at stake here. And there are two competing visions for the country. Cradle to grave, womb to the tomb. Look at what this Green New Deal offers you, Bill. You know, they want to offer you guaranteed daycare, guaranteed government jobs, guaranteed government salaries, guaranteed government schools for your kids. We pay the most per capita in education than any other country in the industrialized world, with the worst results, Bill. And now we're going to give these kids over to the government, what, when they're children? You heard El Sayed's comments yesterday. And then I guess, you know, then you get a government guaranteed retirement, government guaranteed health care. I guess the government guaranteed pine box, you know, to put you in a government field when you croak, because that's where they're headed. It's been tried before. Many names, forms, manifestations. It fails every time, Mr. O'Reilly.
1: But most Americans are not smart enough to understand it because the public school system has collapsed.
0: It's collapsed.
1: You're targeting, the Democratic Party is targeting people that Rush Limbaugh used to call low-informed voters. And those groups are mounting more and more and more, particularly when you have all of this money from the real progressive left, like Pritzker, $200 million, Soros, unbelievable amounts of money. And these people are who don't know, A, how the country was founded, and B, what the danger that lies ahead will be. They're susceptible to propaganda. They hear it from their friends. Their friends are dumber than they are. I see it all the time. I see it wherever I go. I ask one question of these people. They go, affordability. As soon as I hear that word, I go, isn't California a Democratic state? Top to bottom? Okay. You think California is affordable? In what area is it affordable? Can't buy a house. Okay. What do they have? $100 billion debt? Can't see a doctor. All right. If you're on the dole, try to get a doctor's appointment in L.A. if you're doing Medicaid. Try. See how long it takes you.
0: It's Medi-Cal, and it's given to free to illegal immigrants. Your state of New York is not much better, Bill.
1: No, but Hochul could lose here.
0: She's right now, it's a 4-point race.
1: Yeah.
0: And I hope and pray for all of my friends in New York. I think this might be the last shot you have to save your state with Bruce Blakeman.
1: Well, if Mandami keeps yapping, Blakeman's going to win, because they've successfully, the party here in New York, Republican Party, has tied Mandami around Hochul's neck.
0: All right, Mr. O'Reilly, got to run, man. Looking forward to the new book. Let's put it this way. I read half of it in one sitting. I didn't put it down. I stayed up much later than I should have. Anyway, we'll talk to you next week, Mr. O'Reilly. Appreciate you. All right, we continue from Dallas. We're at the midterm Republican convention. Hannity tonight, 2 hours, 9 to 11 p.m. Eastern time, 8 to 10 local time.
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10: A threat from Russia. I'm Jane Fergus, Fox News. Russian President Vladimir Putin sending a warning to European nations that might be thinking of helping Ukraine. Fox's Jill Nato has more.
11: Putin was at an economic summit in India when he told reporters that if European governments send troops into Ukraine, it will mean a war with Russia. Putin also denied his country posed any threat to Europe, saying there is no such threat and never has been. Earlier this month, French President Macron said 26 of Ukraine's allies have pledged to deploy troops as a reassurance force once fighting ends with Russia. He also said the reassurance force does not have the will or the objective of waging war against Russia, but will work to prevent new major aggression. Jill Nato, Fox News.
10: President Trump is in Dublin, Ireland this weekend for a trip to meet with national leaders, attend a golf tournament at one of his resorts. He spoke earlier today.
3: We heard the president wrap up those remarks at the U.S. ambassador's residence and really speaking to a multitude of different topics, especially trade tensions and the relationship between the U.S. and Ireland. Because of the economic footprint that the U.S. has here, the U.S. has over 1,000 companies that are based here and employs roughly 250,000 Irish residents and the workforce here. As a result of that, that's about 10% of the workforce. It's a massive footprint and one that we heard the Prime Minister or the Taoiseach say, again, just how important that relationship is. So despite some of these tensions, that's likely the effort of Irish politicians today to try to create some more friendship and soften the relationship there.
10: It's Fox's Alex Hogan. And in tennis, the women's final is underway at the U.S. Open. Sabalenka, number one, versus number two, Rybakina. 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
10: A major name in the world of artificial intelligence is sounding the alarm on the rapid growth of the tech. Fox's Madeline Rivera has the details.
16: From the head of Anthropic, Dario Amodei has been outspoken about the risks of AI, saying its misuse could lead to cyber attacks and economic disruption. But in a new essay, he says his concerns have grown over the last few months, given how quickly AI is advancing. He referenced that incident where OpenAI's agents went rogue and breached the open source AI platform Hugging Face. Amodei saying, it's my worry that in 6 to 12 months, such a swarm could be capable of taking over the entire internet with a persistent botnet, and that the scale of damage would continue to increase from there if AI becomes more powerful without the necessary guardrails. Establishing those guardrails, he says, would require industry-wide and global coordination.
10: Amodei says Anthropic, which created chatbot Claude, has already committed to allowing third-party evaluators to access systems and make sure they are following safety protocols. There are fears that slowing AI development could cause the U.S. to lose the AI race to countries like China. The race for open U.S. Senate seats in Texas and Michigan is heating up ahead of the midterm elections in November. Senator Tim Scott joined Saturday in America to weigh in.
17: In order for us to protect America, we have to elect sane, competent people who love the America that we are, not the America they want us to be. They're trying to change the very DNA of our country.
10: In Texas, Democratic State Representative James Tallarico is facing Texas Attorney General Kent Paxton. In Michigan, Democrat Abdul El Sayed faces Republican former Congressman Mike Rogers. I'm Jane Fergus. This is Fox.
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1: 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In a moment, we'll be joined by our friend and former Speaker of the House, one of the great, brilliant, you know, conservative minds of all time, Newt Gingrich. 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I strongly urge everyone to not only listen, but then you can take a lot of that information and pass it on to your friends, your family, your neighbors, your coworkers, and strangers you run into. I'll give you one example. And for example, in episode three, it's a five-part series. How to Win 2026 is the series. Newt Gingrich tackles the two hardest arguments in the entire campaign, and that is the economy in Iran. It's always an honor, a privilege, and a pleasure to have back former Speaker of the House, Newt Gingrich. This series is going pretty viral, and people are paying attention to it. I hope the Republicans that are engaging in these campaigns actually take the time to watch it.
2: Well, as I've been going around here, like you, in Dallas, the number of candidates who come up to me and say that they're using it in their campaigns, they're sharing it with all of their campaign volunteers. It's clearly having an impact, and that's why I did it. I mean, we did prove in 1994 with the contract with America, and then in 96 when we became the first reelected majority since 1928, we had some sense of what works. And I put all of that together in these five podcasts because I think we're in the most important off-year election in modern times, certainly in over a century. I think it's going to come down to, can we win the argument that they are just absolutely, totally unacceptable? And can we convince people that, in fact, they have to go out, they have to turn out to vote, they have to block these big government socialists from seizing power, and they have to give the country a chance to keep moving forward?
1: Look, I had Bill O'Reilly on. I thought he made a very insightful argument. If you vote for any Democrat, you're really voting for one ideology and that entire DSA agenda, because that's what now dominates the party. With the exception of John Fetterman, there's no elected Democrat that has had the moral strength, clarity, and courage to take on this radicalism. If anything, they cower and bow at the altar of the leaders of this movement. And they've gotten more emboldened. They've gained more power in the process. And, you know, most of us were not paying as close attention as we should have. Since 2019, there's been 250 of them elected. We have over 40 more on the ballot this year alone. They will vote as one block. They will vote the way the DSA mandates that they vote. And that's just a fact. And I think anyone that wants to take issue with that, I'll let them call in. But I'm just telling you, if vote for any Democrats, like voting for El Sayed, Tallarico, Troy Jackson, and the squad, and AOC, and Pocahontas, and Grandpa Bernie.
2: Sure, look, I mean, it's a pretty simple story. There are no moderate Democrats.

0: Democrats. The very first vote to organize the Senate or to organize the House will be on the Democratic side, a vote to empower the most radical anti-American ideology ever to be on the ballot in American history. And that's when I put together the other day at Gingrich360.com and a newsletter I did that's available for free, 20 questions for Democratic candidates. And the 20 questions just come straight out of the platform of the Democratic Socialist Party. And when you read these questions and you realize how basically they want to replace America, it's the most anti-American movement inside the U.S. that we've ever seen. And they're very clear that they do not like the United States. They do not like our government. They don't like our culture. And they want to change all of it. And they want to use the power of government to change it.
1: You see, when AOC came out and made that infamous remark on one of the Sunday shows, when asked about the agenda. Now, there's a printed agenda on the DSA website. And on the website, it says eliminate the Senate. We would no longer, as citizens, be able to pick the president. They're saying one by one, James Clyburn, the latest to join the chorus of people saying it, they want to pack the courts. They want open borders. As a matter of fact, they want to abolish borders, amnesty for illegals, end all deportations, abolish ICE, defund the Department of War. Then, of course, eliminate cash bail. Abolish prisons, police. They want public ownership of most corporations. Then they want their cradle to grave new Green Deal, which would even, you know, if Mamdani had his way, would even include date night baby government babysitters for your kids, as well as government healthy food, government jobs, government guaranteed salaries, and a government guaranteed pine box for when you croak. And then you could be buried in government land on top of like 50 other people. I have no idea how they'll do it. So that's what they're saying. Now, when AOC said, no, that was woke 1.0 crazy, we didn't mean that. I took that and interpreted that to mean we're just going to lie, but our agenda is not going to change. And I'm predicting that what they have on this website is eventually going to be taken down. But I don't think their hearts are changing or their values or views are going to change.
0: Well, look, if somebody comes along and in every aspect of their campaign, they're for higher taxes, more borrowing, bigger government, more bureaucrats. Remember, when they say something's going to be free, that means somebody's going to pay for it because it's not free. None of these things are free. But I think they're colliding with the reality that it's kind of like crawling out from under a rock. When you see what they have said, it's so horrifying that a lot of their candidates, I think, are just simply going to fall apart as people look at what they say. So what they're counting on is they want the American people to develop amnesia and forget everything they ever said before this week. I think they're going to find that it's impossible. I mean, in the modern era, we have all this stuff on videotape. You know, we're not asking you to believe us. We're asking you to believe them. And just look at what they've said and what they believe.
1: So deep in your heart, knowing you as many years as I have, and you're going to be a guest on my podcast soon. And when you are, I'm going to get your version of how we first met. But we met in a Holiday Inn hotel room because I was broadcasting, which was almost impossible to do because of the inferior technology at the time. And somehow we got the show on the air, and that's where we met, and a relationship developed from there. And I'm very honored that you gave me a front row seat to history when I got to MC the night you became speaker and watched the whole plan develop. I guess my question for you is, how do we get the turnout level that would be the equivalent of a presidential election year? Because, look, history is history. Historical trends are real. And that is the party in power tends to lose seats in midterms. And I think we can defy history and defy the odds this year because

0: there's never been a moment that I can think of where one party has gone this off the rails.
1: Look, I mean, I think the key message is pretty simple. This is a matter of patriotism. If you love America, you have to vote, because every American who fails to vote is creating an opportunity for people who clearly hate America. And so it's got to begin to be a patriotic duty that everybody who salutes the flag, everybody who says the Pledge of Allegiance, everybody who believes that America is truly an exceptional country, that they simply have to go vote. I tell every group I'm with, contact everybody you know in the whole country. Your email list, your Christmas card list, your relatives, and make sure that all of them vote. Because frankly, if everyone votes, we're going to win by a big margin. And of course, if you look at places where the crazy wing of the Democratic Party has been winning, it's with very, very low turnouts. It's places where people have given up on the political process and just refused to come out and vote. And that's where these hardened folks have done, you know, really well, in places like New York City. But I think anybody who stays home is a vote for the hard left. And we have to make that clear, that to fail to vote is to allow these people to take over your country and change it in profound, fundamental ways.
0: All right, quick break. More with former Speaker of the House, Newt Gingrich. He has a series of 5 podcasts. We've linked them to Hannity.com in terms of how Republicans can shock the world and win this midterm and defy historical trends. 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We'll continue.
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0: Born on America's darkest day, 9/11/01, the Tunnel to Towers Foundation, they have been helping American heroes ever since. And that means heroes like U.S. Army Sergeant William Bernard McKenna. 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Now, his wife, Dina, continues to fight tirelessly for veterans exposed to burn pits. Now, the Tunnel to Towers Foundation honored William's memory and his family's sacrifice. 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

0: Newt Gingrich, and he's laying out a plan for Republicans to shock the world in this midterm. When I went up to, it was Election Day, and I had moved from Huntsville, Alabama in 1992 and watched the entire evolution of the contract with America predicated on renewing American civilization. And it was Election Day, 1994. And it was at the Cobb Galleria. And I was emceeing your event that night. And I had a moment where I saw you and I asked you, how's this going to turn out tonight? And I remember you told me the exact number of seats that you believed that you were going to win. And for the first time in 40 years, Republicans would take back power. You nailed it. It was, I believe, 54, if my memory serves me well. And you won 54 seats that night. And Republicans had been a permanent minority up to that point. How do we treat this? What lessons can we learn from your experience and take into this coming midterm?
1: Well, of course, Sean, that is exactly why I did those five podcasts that people can get on your website, or they can get by going to
0: Gingrich360. Yeah.
1: .net. But here's the key lesson. If you win the argument, I lived through this. I watched George H.W. Bush go from 19 points down in May to winning by 8 in November. It's a swing of every fourth American. I watched Ronald

0: Reagan beat Vice President Mondale, so the Mondale carried one state. I watched Nixon beat McGovern, so he carried one state. I watched Trump come from behind when nobody thought he could in 16. And you can tell that, by the way. I always tell people, yeah, go to YouTube and pull up election night coverage from 1916 or 2016, and you'll see the left, all of these left-wing reporters disintegrating as it sinks in during the evening.
1: By the way, we can shock the world, and that's what you're saying. And if everybody listening treats this year, this election year, like it's the most important election in your life, and it is in many ways, because they want to fundamentally just completely change the country for the worst. It can happen. And, you know, Fox News projects that Republicans will pick up a majority in the House and increase their majority in the Senate. It can happen, but it's going to take everybody doing their part. I could talk to you all day. Looking forward to having you. You're coming up on a episode of my podcast. We're going to go into great, great detail during that podcast. And then I'll tell everybody where they can just, you know, watch the, you know, abbreviated version of your 5 podcast, because we're going to get into all of this.
0: This has to be considered a patriotic election, not a political election.
1: All right. We have Newt's 5 podcasts. You can link to Hannity.com, all my social media. We'll take a quick break. We'll come back on the other side. We'll get to more of your calls coming up. We are in Dallas for the first ever Republican midterm convention. Donald Trump speaking tonight in my hour. He is going to be the featured speaker tonight. And he's arrived. He's on the ground in Dallas as we speak. Anyway, full coverage, 9 to 11 tonight on the Fox News Channel Eastern, 8 to 10 local. 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
1: day two, final day in Dallas for the first ever midterm Republican convention. There's like this convergence of anniversaries, and it's sobering, to be very blunt with you, because we all know what happens tomorrow, and we know what happened 1 year ago today. And that is when a very dear friend, a national treasure, frankly, Charlie Kirk, was taken from us. And I remember watching this, and I remember the first thing I did was text Charlie.

0: Burke, who's going to join us in a minute, and that these men were very influential in his life and very, very impactful in terms of when he did these segments, you know, Prove Me Wrong, which showed enormous courage on his part because he was willing to go into the lion's den, these college campuses, knowing that he'd often be facing a hostile crowd, but he did it anyway. You know, Frank Turek put up an X post and dealt with, and then you think of the aftermath of all this. I think what has happened is so beyond repulsive, evil, reprehensible, beyond the pale, nothing that any family that has a loved one assassinated. Erica Kirk lost her husband that day and had to go home to two young children knowing that they would never see their father again, and has had to endure an entire year of nonstop insanity and conspiracy theories and just frankly, you know, this level of evil directed at her and at the organization that Charlie and she helped build, Turning Point USA. And it just, for what purpose? You know, the evidence that was presented in this preliminary trial, and it's going to trial, is so overwhelming and so incontrovertible, it makes absolutely no sense that this is where we are. Anyway, Frank Turek, sir, welcome back to the program.
1: Sean, great being with you again. It's a somber day, but Charlie would want us to go on and continue to do what we've been doing, and that is talking about God, family, and country. Charlie was all about things bigger than himself, Sean. And tonight we're going to be here at Utah Valley University, and we're going to be paying another tribute to Charlie. That's, of course, where he was murdered 1 year ago today. I'm sitting right near campus right now. I'll be there along.
0: You know what the sad thing is these lunatics are going to be there to protest, too.
1: Yeah, I know. Well, you know, Charlie tweeted something, Sean, back in 2016, and it went like this. He said, "You can tell a lot about someone by how they react when someone dies." And if you are protesting a memorial service for a man who was peacefully answering questions on a college campus because he loved people, then you have a very dark mark in your soul, and you need to turn to Jesus.
0: Well, let's talk about the personal relationship that you had with Charlie and the impact that people like yourself had on Charlie. And where were you that day, and explain what you saw?
1: Yeah, I was 25 feet from him. We came in together, and I was there because he wanted me to help him answer questions on a college campus related to Christianity, related to the culture. But to tell you the truth, Sean, although I was twice his age, I learned more from him than he learned from me. But what happened that day, just after noon, is when that shot rang out, I was, as I say, 25 feet from him, and his body immediately went limp. And I took a step toward him, but his security team was closer. They were on him already. And I just ran with him to the car, and I got into the car to take him to the hospital. But, Sean, he was already gone. He was absent from the body, present with the Lord. The only good news we got that day is that he was killed instantly. He didn't suffer at all. In fact, the surgeon later told us if they had shot Charlie in the operating room, we couldn't have saved him.
0: Wow. It says so much. He knew going into these environments that it was hostile. He knew going into these environments that he was putting his life at risk. I mean, he didn't have a security team for no reason, but he did it anyway. Why was it important to him?
1: Because he knew in order to love people, you had to expose yourself to a certain degree. You can't wall yourself off from people forever. In fact, on the way in, Sean, we got video of the crowd, and he showed it to me, and I said, I saw the crowd, I saw the buildings around it. I said, Charlie, I don't like this place. There's too many buildings. But he shrugged it off, Sean, because he was someone that loved people, and he knew he had to expose himself to some degree to people in order to love them. And he knew he had a security team, and this was post-Butler, PA. Of course they had the roofs, right, Sean? No, they.
0: Yeah.
1: I think the university police didn't have the roofs. And there's going to be a report on that coming out soon, I think.
0: Oh, I've heard about this from day one almost, that in fact, my understanding is that the university said they would have that covered. Am I wrong on that?
1: That's the text I saw, Sean.

0: that day from the head of security of Charlie that they had the roofs, and apparently they didn't. And look, Sean, I'm just a guy, okay? And when I'm going in there, I'm going, hey, what about the roofs? Oh, no, I'm sure they have them, right? No.
1: One of the things, probably maybe the most important part of the relationship that you had with Charlie was the fact that he had a deep abiding faith. I mentioned that I love debating atheists. You know, I don't have enough faith to be an atheist. It's a great title for a book. I wish I'd thought of it myself. But I've debated these atheists often on radio and in person, on TV and on my podcast. And my argument, the last time somebody called this radio show and said they were an atheist, within 90 seconds, I had them admitting they're not an atheist, but they're agnostic. because to be an atheist, you have to believe something can come from nothing. I don't believe that.
0: Mm-hmm. Yeah, without a cause, they have to believe that. We, of course, believe God always existed and brought this universe into existence, but they believe that no one created something out of nothing, which makes no sense at all. You have to be anti-scientific to believe that.
1: Well, I mean, that's the point. If you believe in the Big Bang Theory, okay, where did all the energy come from? Mm-hmm. You know, science is bringing us out further and further into space, and we are discovering more universes that we never knew existed before. And there are universes within universes within universes. And to me, it just shows the sheer majesty of God and the vastness of his creation and unlimited power. Jesus referred to those, you know, you have seen me and you believe. And in the case of Thomas, he doubted. But blessed are those that have never met me and yet they do believe. And yeah. I think that's an issue of faith, isn't it?
0: Well, faith is trusting in what you have good evidence to believe is true. And there's really good evidence that God exists, from the creation of the universe, the fine-tuning of the universe, the objective moral law that says, say, murdering someone on campus is really wrong. It's not just my opinion or your opinion. It's really wrong. So there must be a standard beyond us that we're obligated to obey. And that standard can only exist if God exists. Otherwise, everything's a matter of opinion. And of course, the evidence that Jesus rose from the dead, in fact, I'm going to talk about that a little bit tonight here at UVU, all that goes to show that Christianity is indeed true. Now, does God leave enough ambiguity for us to go our own way? Of course. If he were to give us his full presence, Sean, we wouldn't have the capacity to turn away. So he gives us enough distance so we can go our own way, but he also gives us enough evidence that if we truly want to love him, then we can. So it's really up to us. It's almost like a marriage proposal. God asks us to marry him. In fact, you can sum up the Bible in 5 words. Jesus wants to marry you. And you're the one that has to either accept the proposal or not. But he can't overpower you with his presence, not in this life anyway.
1: Well, let's go through a little bit of the aspect of the book. And, you know, because I think it's such a great title, to be honest. And, you know, you don't have enough faith to be an atheist. And I really don't know. And I've talked to people that claim to be an atheist or claim to be agnostic. And I've talked myself to death with some people and they just, you know, stubbornly stand on their lack of logic. As I think that logic has to be applied to all of this. What are the best arguments you make when you talk to people and debate people that are atheists? Because I know you are deep into Christian apologetics and study all of that as well.
0: Well, the first question I ask people, Sean, is this, is particularly on college campuses. I ask them, if Christianity were true, would you become a Christian? Now, Sean, on most occasions, people will actually say no, because it's not a matter of the head. It's a matter of the heart. They don't want it to be true. They don't want there to be a God because they want to be God over their own lives. See, most people are on a happiness quest. They're not on a truth quest. They just want to believe whatever they think is going to make them happy. And the problem is you can make yourself happy over the short term, doing a lot of fun, but selfish and sinful things. But over the long term, it's a disaster. And so most people are looking for God like a criminal is looking for a cop. And so I always ask that question first. If it really were true, would you become a Christian? If they hesitate or say no, giving them evidence is a waste of time. But if they're open, then I'll go into the evidence for God. I'll go into the evidence for miracles. I'll go into the evidence for Jesus rising from the dead and the evidence that the New Testament writers told the truth.
1: The one thing that I would I wish I knew about Charlie, because most of our relationship was based on his political activity, political beliefs, and support of President Trump, et cetera. And it wasn't until after he was assassinated that I started going deeper, and I saw these videos of him and the things that he was saying about God and faith and marriage and religion and dating that really captured my attention, and the impact that was having on young people. Like, a relationship is not like he's looking at it like almost like a job interview. You're looking for a spouse. You're looking for a partner.
0: Right.
1: And casual dating, casual sex, casual relationships, you know, should be rejected. And he's going into college campuses and sending a message that is the antithesis of what the culture these kids are living in.
0: Oh, sure. It's so easy to follow your impulses, as Charlie would say. An animal can do that. But a mature person channels the impulses and directs themselves in the right direction. And Charlie was all about three things: God, family, country. And he wanted, in that order, by the way, he wanted people to know that there are things outside of yourself that are bigger than yourself that you need to devote yourself to. And if you do, then you will actually make a difference, not only for time, but for eternity. And so God, family, and country, Jesus, family, and country were what Charlie was all about.
1: Well, you know what? If everybody listening to this show adopted that same passion and ideology and philosophy that guides them through their life, I think I wouldn't have to worry as much about the country as I do at times. Look, the book is phenomenal. You and Pastor McCoy, who I've gotten to know as well, and other influences in Charlie's life, he's so blessed to have you guys. And I really want your book to do well. We're putting a link on Hannity.com. It's on Amazon.com. I don't have enough faith to be an atheist. Frank Turek, you're a national treasure. We miss Charlie. We pray for Erica and the kids, and we appreciate you being with us.
0: Well, thank you, Sean. That's what I wanted to ask. If everyone would pray for Erica, especially today. This is a brutal day for her. And we have a new book dedicated to Charlie that Erica wrote the foreword to. They don't need to buy the book to read the foreword, but have your people go to thewaronreality.com, thewaronreality.com, and just read the two pages that Erica wrote. It is literally profound, Sean. I cried when she sent it to me.
1: Well, we appreciate you. Charlie was a national treasure. You are as well. And you keeping his memory alive is critical. We really appreciate you. Frank Turek, 800-941-SEAN is our number if you want to be a part of the program.
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0: 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And that means heroes like U.S. Army Sergeant William Bernard McKenna. Now, motivated by the tragedy of 9/11, he enlisted. He served two tours of duty in Iraq, where he was exposed daily to toxic chemicals from those burn pits. Now, less than a year after returning from his final tour, he lost his life to T-cell lymphoma. He left behind his devoted wife, Dina, their two daughters. Now, his wife, Dina, continues to fight tirelessly for veterans exposed to burn pits. Now, the Tunnel to Towers Foundation honored William's memory and his family's sacrifice. 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Or if you have a car to donate or land to donate or want to make a big donation, just go to their website, the letter T, the number 2, the letter T.
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8: Fighting flares again. I'm Carmen Roberts, Fox News. Speaking in Ireland today, President Trump said again that the war with Iran will end after the midterm elections.
9: They're trying to hold out as long as they can to complicate the election.
8: But the fighting is intensifying. Fox's Trey Yingst has more from aboard the USS George Washington.
10: As the USS George Washington is operating, it is protected by a variety of guided missile destroyers. Things are changing very rapidly. Iran has ramped up attacks on U.S. warships, and that is the reason that these sailors and pilots continue
11: to fly these critical missions in the area of operation. There is one other, George W. Bush, H.W. Bush aircraft carrier, and again, a variety of destroyers.
10: As the United States is looking to project power against the Iranian regime, they continue daily nighttime operations to ensure that the pilots and sailors are ready for any sort of incoming threat. We know Iran tried to target this vessel.
8: And President Trump's not expressing a timeline for the end of the war between Russia and Ukraine, though.
12: Eight people were killed. Dozens of others were injured across cities in Ukraine after those Russian strikes. Meanwhile, over in Russia, Ukrainian forces targeted two chemical industrial facilities. President Zelensky was in Canada meeting with Ukrainian military pilots. He also met with Prime Minister Mark Carney, pressing allies, of course, for more support. Carney said one third of all the drones they manufacture will go to support Ukraine's defense. Meanwhile, Russian President Vladimir Putin, he's in India alongside other leaders from 11 BRICS nations. That includes China, Brazil, South Africa, just to name a few. Putin said that if European governments send troops to Ukraine, it will mean, quote, a war with Russia.
8: That is Fox's Stephanie Bennett reporting from London. 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
8: A study finds the number of U.S. cancer deaths attributed to alcohol has more than doubled since 1990.
23: Researchers at the University of Miami Sylvester Comprehensive Cancer Center analyzed more than three decades of health data. They found annual alcohol-attributable cancer deaths climbed from about 11,000 in 1990 to more than 23,000 in 2023. The study found alcohol-related cancer deaths were the highest among men and people 55 and older. Among younger adults, colorectal cancer was the leading alcohol-linked cancer killer for men, while breast cancer ranked first for women. The findings are published in the Lancet Regional Health Americas. Daria Albinger, Fox News.
8: Tourism officials are urging visitors to avoid one of Hawaii's most scenic islands as residents recover from the latest tropical storm. Kauai is coping with widespread damage after intense wind and waves from what was Hurricane Lowell. Damage oceanfront resorts ripped apart roads and knocked out power and left at least two dead. On a lighter note, a little magic and a high-stakes chase thriller are on the big screen this weekend.
24: We're Owens women. Love is our undoing.
25: Get those midnight margaritas ready. Sandra Bullock and Nicole Kidman return, hoping to cast a spell over the box office with Practical Magic 2. The story unfolds as the Owens sisters are forced to confront a family curse, along with the next gen, played by Joey King and Macy Williams.
26: There's nothing in the world that's going to keep us from getting to you.
25: Owen Wilson and Alan Ritchson team up for Runner as an unlikely combo of couriers, racing to transport an organ while being chased by a ruthless cartel. In Hollywood, Ashley Dvorkin, Fox News.
8: And at the Venice Film Festival, Woman Unknown wins the prestigious Golden Lion today. John Malkovich wins Best Actor for the dark CIA comedy Wild Horse Nine. I'm Carmen Roberts. This is Fox.
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0: All right, the weekend's upon us. Welcome aboard. You're at home with Gary Sullivan. Thanks for joining me. And this hour is brought to you by Roto-Rooter. In fact, there'll be a guest in an hour and a half. We'll have Paul Abrams in. And, well, I'll tell you, we all have plumbing problems at one time or another. We'll solve a couple today. We'll give you a lot of good information. You can check out their website, too. It's rotorooter.com. We thank them for sponsoring this hour of the show. As I said, another weekend to get some things done around the home. Let me give you the phone number. We can get started. Happy to chat about maybe whatever you're working on. Maybe it's a repair. Maybe it's a little maintenance. Maybe you're thinking about a remodeling job. It's 800-823-8255. That's 800-823-8255. We got a bunch of stuff. One of the things, I had this conversation this week, and quite honestly, that's how a lot of the material starts off on this show, is, you know, the different conversations you have during the course of the week. And it was on, maybe you have it at your house, a textured ceiling, a popcorn ceiling. And I don't know, I've got a couple textured ceilings. I don't have the popcorn ceiling, but I know for a fact that that type of finish on ceilings drives some people nuts, and they want to remove it. And that is a big job. But it can be done, you know, so it really kind of gets down to how bad you want it. You got to do a little bit of studying of the ceiling itself. A popcorn ceiling is usually a mixture of paint and a topping compound diluted, sprayed onto the ceiling. So there's a little bit of a sealant in there. So, you know, if that is not mixed with a paint, you could just simply add water. That topping compound will begin to delaminate and scraping it off. Now, scraping it off, it's a mess. So you want to close your cold air return. Any venting that's in a particular room, hang plastic for the dust doesn't go throughout the house. But one of the more classic ways of doing it is to wet it down and then using a shop vac with a scraper on the front edge of it, so that when you're scraping it, you're sucking it right into the shop vac. I've found, still a tedious job, still a messy job, but I found that is a job that can be done and controlled. Now, if that water doesn't work, there are different types of textured ceiling removers. And basically what it is, it's got a little bit of paint remover in it, paint stripper in it, and moisture. So you kind of break through that sealant and then cause it to delaminate. But again, texture's a little bit different. I mean, it's not a real coating that's on there. It's the taping compound, topping compound that just has a design with a sponge, with a squeegee, with different things like that. But the actual layer of the popcorn, probably the best thing to do is try to wet it down, try to scrape it, make sure everything's taped off, or cover it up. And I know there's a company in our place, Cincinnati Drywall, they'll come in and they'll put a quarter sheet of plywood, or not plywood, drywall over that to hide it, do the cutouts, and just hide it, bury it. There's also something in terms of ceiling tiles, decorativeceilingtile.com. There's literally hundreds of different paper-thin tiles that can be glued or with a brad nailed up to that ceiling. Totally disguises it, totally hides it. You can make it look like a copper ceiling if you wanted that in your office. It's as thin as a sheet of paper. So there's hope. If you're one of the people where that is just driving me crazy, consider one of those options. All right, Sherry, you lead us off this weekend. Welcome.
1: Hi.
0: Hello.
1: Is this Gary?
0: It is.
1: Oh, I'm sorry. My sister and I take care of an elderly mom who has a bathroom who it is not currently being used. And we are finding that we have these black little flies that show up every couple of days, and we've tried, we're thinking they're coming from the bathtub, and we've tried the baking soda and vinegar mix with hot water after, and that's not working. Do you have a suggestion on what else we can try to get rid of these?
0: Well, let me ask you this. Are they flies, or are they like, they almost look like a size of a flea or something like that? Are they real small or like a size of a house fly?
1: They're really small.
0: Okay. And it's probably a black, drain fly.
1: And then,
0: yeah.
1: Okay. It's how do we get rid of the...
0: Well, let's make sure that that's in fact what they are. What you can do is you can put some masking tape over the drain. You know, if that drain that is suspect is the bathtub, just put over that drain the masking tape and give it a day or two, pull it away, and let's see if you find on the other side of that tape some little drain flies that are stuck to the tape so that we know that they're living. And what they're living on is they're living on the bacteria on the inside of the pipe. Or is there any odor in that room?
1: Not in that room. There's one that comes from the where the furnace and hot water tank is.
0: Okay.
1: Where the we've had the furnace guy out, and he said it could be coming because the air conditioner runs into there, and it hasn't been used for the winter. Causing the odor.
0: Let's solve that one real quick.
1: That
0: one real quick. Get a little bucket of water and pour it down that drain. That'll solve that problem. Because your trap's probably dry down there, and that's what he was trying to say. But the air conditioner condensation isn't going there, filling up the trap. And what water in a trap, what it does, it's like having a plug to keep sewer gas from coming up into the house. So a little bucket of water, pour it down there, problem solved. For upstairs, after we see a couple of those little buggers stuck on the other side of the tape that we put over the drain, I'm surprised that baking soda didn't cut it down somewhat. What I'd do is go to the hardware store and get it, not an acid-based drain cleaner, but an enzyme-based drain cleaner. And an enzyme-based drain cleaner is it's either powder that's mixed with water or a liquid that's mixed with water. Read the directions. You'll let it sit for about 5 minutes. So you can put a plug in there if you want. And it'll tell you, you know, 2 quarts of water, 3 scoops of enzyme cleaner. Let it sit for 5 minutes. It becomes activated. Pull the plug. And this enzyme goes down, coats the pipe. And the enzymes actually eat away soap film and kills the bacteria. And that's what they're feeding on. So I would try that. Another thing, if you got a plug for that drain, is just closing that and see if they disappear. See if that they're still a problem. That's another way of doing it, you know, rather than the tape, if you want to go that route. If they disappear with it plugged in. But I'm 99% sure that's exactly what it is. And just use an enzyme-based drain cleaner and pour that down there, and you should be in good shape.
1: Okay, terrific. Thank you so much.
0: You're quite welcome. Thank you. Take care. Bye-bye. I remember we had this one call. I still think about it all the time because I think it's fascinating. The fellow owned a restaurant, and he had a problem of the drain flies. And they are very small. They're like a gnat. And he put a little fan up. You've seen those fans that are probably about the size of a softball. I mean, you know, 4-inch, 3-inch. And he said he just turned it on the counter and it blew across the sink. And the drain fly said, I'm out of here. You know, this is no good. We're living in a tornado every day. And that's how he got rid of them. So and we talk about all the time, change the environment, change the food source. So that's how you get rid of those guys. But they're nasty. Some people will even say fruit flies, that you see those, and you can get difference between a fruit fly and a drain fly. A little bit different. That drain fly is living in the drain. A fruit fly, usually bring home from the grocery store, usually coming from the pantry or something along those lines. So anyway, that would take care of that. All right, our friend Scott Berline, he will be coming up next. If you'd like to join us, please do. It's 800-823-8255. We're

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1: All right, back at it we go. 21 minutes after the top of the hour, and you're at home with Gary Sullivan. And I say, let's garden with Scott Berline. How about that? I got your name right and everything, Scott.
9: You did. That's that's impressive.
1: I didn't forget the segment. I didn't forget your name. I did, you know, all kinds of good stuff.
9: Yeah, yeah.
10: Yeah, you didn't call him Steve this time.
9: You're Steve, or yeah, that. Forget about me, all those things. Yeah, you're getting the hang of it.
1: I'm a rookie, man. I'm telling you. You're not going to believe this. Actually, there's a call on my board that was questioning about a tree.
9: Oh.
1: And I thought, well, maybe that's something we can talk about. And there's probably got to have probably more information.

0: information. But this particular person wanted to know if a tree was kind of like split in half or split, probably not falling down, just a split. Is that salvageable? And can you like tie that back up? Can you can you do anything with it? Or is every species a little different and get an arborist out there to check it? Or what's the story on that?
1: Number one, get a professional, you know, certified arborist to look at it.
0: Right.
1: You know, split could mean just on the surface, it could mean a split in the crack or in the bark, which would be something that could callus over and be fine. Mm-hmm. But if they're talking about split down through the wood, it's a problem. It's a big problem. You could run rods through. They call what they call that?
0: Cabling,
1: but
0: right. Actually, I was thinking that. I think I'd seen that done. I've not done that where they actually drilled and kind of bolted it together with a threaded rod.
1: And it it might heal up well enough to. Do fine. The worry, because at that point it's probably not structurally a problem.
0: But you've
1: got to open wounds that bacteria, fungi, pests, and diseases things can get into. So you still need to keep an eye on it. It might callus over too, but it may never do that. You might just be buying time. But that's something an arborist could say looking at it up close, and it would matter a little bit on the species.
0: Right. I know that was kind of the way I was going to answer it. Quite honestly, because. Even the strength of the wood, the type of tree, whether it has a nature to bond itself together. I remember I had an old silver maple in my home, and it got hit by a car. It literally rolled down. The car rolled down through a couple backyards and hit my silver maple, or it would have hit my house.
1: Well, good thing that was
0: so it was well-placed.
1: Yeah.
0: And it tore the bark, and it tore about 40% of the bark off that tree.
1: Mm.
0: And I'm like, I don't know, get somebody out there to take a look at it. And interesting, it was the silver maple. They said, if that bark is damaged to a point where 50% of it is ripped off, it'll still heal. And it did.
1: Is that right?
0: Yeah.
1: That's interesting. I just got a photo last week from a friend of mine in Marymount, who one of their trees got hit. And this was a London Plain. And it looked like what you described, a big chunk of bark off. In fact, I should check it out on my way home. A big chunk of bark, about half the diameter of the tree. And, just looking at a photo, it's really hard to give good advice. But with the London Plain, as tough as they are, and with the shallow bark, you never know.
0: Yeah. Well, the thing I would be worried about, and I agree, if the bark is just split, the tree will take care of itself, won't it?
1: Most times, yeah. You see that with sun scald a lot of times on maples on the south side of a tree.
0: Right.
1: And you see it with lightning strikes sometimes. If the tree is healthy and growing, chances of it, callusing that wound is pretty good. If the tree is already suffering or not in good health, it's calling on a lot of energy to do that. So it may not recover.
0: And plus we got those lovely trees that every windstorm splits in half anyway.
1: Oh, the pears?
0: Yeah. And those aren't going to recover. I mean, I've seen people cut those things down to look like a foam pole.
1: Mm-hmm.
0: And all it does is it looks like weeds are pushing out of that. Get rid of it. It's done.
1: Yeah, there was one that fell apart in an apartment building down near my house. And they cut it off at the base and just left it. And then that shot up about 20 suckers.
0: Yeah.
1: And that's a little ring of a tree to this day. Yeah. They all still grow.
0: It's a bush.
1: Yeah, yeah.
0: Oh, gosh. Well, and I'd also be concerned, for this particular person, if this is a tree that's near a house. And again, why you want to have an arborist take a look at it is structurally, how sound is that even after the repair?
1: Well, yeah, and that's what you really want to look at. And again, if you run the rods through and bolt it together, that should structurally prevent further splitting in the trees hitting your house. But in a lot of ways, I feel like that's mostly just buying time. And you might as well bite the bullet and have an arborist look, but maybe bite the bullet and go, it's time to start another tree.
0: Yeah. And the other issue is once the insurance company finds

0: out that that's bolted together. Good luck on that claim.
1: Yeah, and the arborist that eventually has to cut it down hitting that bolt with his chainsaw. Yeah.
0: I guess we got the answer.
1: Yeah.
0: Get a pro.
1: Always.
0: Yep. Yeah. Very good. Thanks, Scott.
1: You're welcome. See you
0: Appreciate
1: later.
0: It. Bye. Take care. All right. 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

0: Back to work we go at home with Gary Sullivan as we take your calls regarding your home projects. Our phone number is 800-823-8255. Don't forget, April is Healthy Homes Awareness Month. Right now, 20% off, and with that 20% off, you get a couple free humidity monitoring stations or devices, which is really, we talk about that a lot, but it's very important to keep your humidity in line. And this time of year, I would say below 55 is a real good number. Between 40 and 55, it's probably not going to get too dry, but that's about where you want to be. And with it getting higher than that, then you can develop mold in the house. And of course, that's not healthy. Check it out. It is Easy Breathe, the letter E-Z, breathe.com. Check out that deal. All right. So we're talking home improvement. We're talking about some popcorn ceilings and excuse me, I got a little tickle in my throat today for some reason. I was talking earlier today about painting vinyl siding. I was talking about painting aluminum siding. And as we get into the exterior painting season, whether you're going to use paint or you're going to use a product like a Rhino Shield to cover that, they can be used on not only vinyl siding, but aluminum siding. The secret to painting aluminum siding or steel siding, and you're right, very prevalent in the 60s, 70s. They still make steel siding. I don't know about aluminum siding, but is the oxidation of the factory coat on the aluminum siding. So there are a couple of things you can do. And of course, making a good bondable surface is key. So cleaning it well, and then a critical bonding type primer that can attach itself to oxidized finishes, because you're going to remove most of it. You're probably not going to remove all of it, will help that grab onto that aluminum. It'll do fine. It'll do fine. If you do the job of pressuring, washing it, or scrubbing it down, getting rid of that oxidation, it'll paint out great. The issues that I see mostly are lack of the proper preparation. So if you're painting the oxidation on there, obviously it's going to peel. It's not going to be able to bite onto the surface. So you want to have a good bondable surface. You want to have a primer. In today's paints, like the Sherwin-Williams Emerald, it has a primer in it. But a special primer is important. All right, let's excuse me. Let's move on to Brian here. Brian, welcome.
1: Thank you.
0: Yes, sir.
1: I live in rural Arkansas, and I have a septic tank. Our septic tank got full. We had the septic tank pumped. It's a 1,000-gallon tank, and there's only two people living in the house. The septic tank continues to fill up, and it bleeds out into a puddle right next to the septic tank. I believe that the pipes coming from the tank got plugged up in the process of the tank being pulled. Is there a way I can, I mean, what do I do to eliminate this problem?
0: When was it pumped?
1: 3 months ago.
0: Mm-hmm. And did it start acting up right away, or?
1: Almost. I mean, what do I do to eliminate this problem?
0: When was it pumped?
1: 3 months ago.
0: Mm-hmm. And did it start acting up right away, or?
1: Almost.

0: there when the man pumped the tank, and it was 100%, you know, emptied, and the tank filled right back up within a couple of weeks. And it's water. Not, I mean, it's sewage water, but it's still water.
1: Mm-hmm. So
0: and in
1: if
0: Arkansas, it, we don't,
1: yeah, go ahead.
0: Our lines don't leach into a rock field. Our lines run within so many inches of the ground, and they have perforations all in it. And the idea is it's going to spread it over an area and evaporate rather than go into the ground.
1: Mm-hmm. So the lines going out of the septic tank, you feel are clogged. And the only way, I'm not a septic repair person, so I'll qualify that, but I would say draining that's pumping that out of the septic tank and almost running a camera through there and seeing what the problem is. In other words, is it a blockage? Is it a broken pipe? Is, you know, exactly what's going on is going to come into play on how we're going to correct it.
0: Okay, I believe there is actually four pipes coming from the tank. And like I say, they run within so far of the surface of the ground. And in Arkansas, the idea is not to let it sink into the ground. It is to let it evaporate. Mm-hmm. Is there a way? I was there when they put the septic tank in. I know where the pipes are. Mm-hmm. Is it possible to dig those pipes up and root it from the backside or...
1: Well, anything's possible. Yeah, you could do that. The question is, how do you gain entry into that pipe if you're digging it up? What are you going to do to that pipe?
0: I'm going to either dig it up and put a hole in it and a clean out in it, or it's not just one, it's four. Mm-hmm. Or I'm going to find the end of the pipe and root it backwards.
1: Well,
0: my question is that possible? I've used every kind of Red X and everything like that, and it's just not working.
1: Right. Well, it sounds like there's definitely a blockage in there. Yeah, I guess your way would work. I don't think that would be the conventional way of doing it, but I you know, if there is a blockage in there, that would be a way to gain entry inside that pipe. I would prefer to call that septic company back again and let's pump that stuff out and let's see exactly what the problem is and what needs to be. You know, maybe we just need to run new lines. Maybe they're crushed.
0: Okay.
1: I don't know.
0: Okay.
1: You know, I mean,
0: when they came out and originally did it, the tank was completely full. Mm-hmm. When they drained the tank, like I said, it's a 1,000-gallon tank, and there's only two of us living in the household.
1: Right.
0: And it's fairly new. It's only 7 years old.
1: Wow. Okay.
0: And I'm convinced that the lines are plugged. With the old sewage or old paper or whatever the case may be. I guess my question would be, is there a chemical I can put in there to eat that away?
1: Well, there is. And again, I'm not trying to be difficult, Brian. I'm really not. I sound like I feel like I'm being difficult. There is. If you go to a website called Roebic, it's roebic.com, probably the best septic tank chemicals or devices to get rid of sludge. Okay. That's what I'd recommend, but it's limited too, depending on the amount of sewage. Does this thing, when it fills up, what happens when it rains real heavy?
0: It seems to put the water comes up to the surface right near the tank. And about, I don't know, five, 6 feet from the tank, and it puddles. Mm-hmm. And when it rains, it just kind of floats. And then as the ground dries, that puddle stays.
1: Okay. So nothing's going anywhere.
0: No, sir. It's staying in the tank. I got a lid that I can access and look in the tank, and I don't see any sludge. All I see is, you know, dirty water.
1: That's what I mean. And again, is there anything that could, what do you think? You think that

0: sewage is actually blocking the pipes.
1: I think the tank got so full that the pipes got filled with it. And when they emptied the tank, it possibly dried out and became a solid. Yes, sir. And I'm just looking, you know, for a way to eliminate this problem.
0: Yeah. Well, I understand that. And there, like I said, there are, I don't want to have you go into a website finding us, you know, a septic tank, you know, conditioner or balancing product and throwing, you know, 10, 15 bucks three or four times and nothing happens. I don't want you necessarily to be digging down, cutting the pipe, gaining entry and figuring we can't even get to it or we can't see what it is or the pipe's broken. I would just, I'd call them, maybe plead for a little help and a little more information and have it pumped out and let's get those things all cleaned out and make sure we, you know, make sure we can use the thing because you're right. It's
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3: The infield dirt is dragged and ready. The outfield grass cut and manicured to perfection. All we need is the crack of the bat, the snap of the glove, and the buzz of the crowd. 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Every at-bat counts. Tonight, the Amarillo Sod Poodles take the field as they work towards one goal, a championship. Sod Poodles baseball starts right now.
4: Happy weekend from Hochtown. It's the final weekend of the 2026 Texas League regular season, and it is time once again for Amarillo Sod Poodle Baseball here on News Talk 940 AM, the home of every Sod Poodle game, home and road in 2026. There's only two regular season games left, and they're both here at the home of the Soddies, Hochtown, the place it's been since 2019. It's game five of this six-game series between the Soddies, the proud AA affiliate of the Arizona Diamondbacks, and the San Antonio Missions, the AA affiliate of the San Diego Padres, as we've reached the last weekend, and it's time for Sod Poodle Baseball again, as we officially welcome you to the Amarillo National Bank pregame show. I am Eric Bach. Well, this record-breaking Sod Poodle season continues to see record after record broken. Last night, another milestone set by the team with a 17-1 thrashing of the Missions, the 16-run margin of victory, the largest in seven seasons of Sod Poodle baseball. And now, with one more victory, they can tie the single-season wins record. Amarillo currently 76-59. One more win ties it. Two more wins tonight and tomorrow afternoon here against San Antonio would break the single-season regular-season win record for Amarillo, and the Soddies have also never swept a six-game series here at home. They're 4-0 this week against San Antonio, and two more victories would obviously accomplish that goal as well. So we've seen Drew Jones break the single-season stolen base record this week. We've seen Amarillo clinch the postseason, which returns to Hochtown on Tuesday, September 15th, here at 6:35 against the Frisco Rough Riders. We've seen two cycles. We've seen a bunch of other milestones and records set this season for the Soddies, and this magical 2026 season reaches its regular season conclusion this weekend. So today we thought we'd talk to one of the support staff members, probably the most important support staff members the Soddies have, the athletic trainer, Mr. Haruki Mukochi, kind enough to sit down with us and join us for the A&B pregame show interview. That comes up next as we break and come back here from Hochtown on News Talk 940 AM.
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4: AM. Welcome back to the Amarillo National Bank pregame show. Here as we start the final weekend of the regular season with the San Antonio Missions. I'm Eric Bach, happy to be joined by Mr. Haruki Mukochi, the athletic trainer of the Amarillo Sod Poodles and great friend of the show. Haruki, thanks so much for doing this. And I guess I just want to ask you first what you view your number one role to be, because I think people have a perception of what the athletic trainer does, but I just want to hear it in your own words, what you view your role to be.
9: Yeah, thank you, Eric. I think athletic trainer in a professional baseball, especially in the minor league, I think first I keep the players healthy, get ready for the game, and make sure they have a good success in the development, and they're ready to go success in the next level of the professional baseball. And also a fun time of this season is playoff time, and we had a great season, and my role right now this week and next week is make sure Javier is ready to put the best lineups on that day to win the ball game. So I think it's been fun, and I think that's my role overall this season.
4: My next question is the relationship that you have with the staff, and specifically the manager, Colina, very important for success in your role. So how would you describe it? I mean, we're watching the guys do PFPs right now, and it just seems like it's a fun place to be every day.
9: Yeah, it's been fun working with this team and working under the Colina. We've been together since last time we were together is 2024 in the Hillsboro Hops, and we had a great relationship personally and professionally. So I think we communicate very well, and if I have any update about the player's status, I'm not hesitate to go talk to Corina, and he's very very good at communicating with me too. So it's been great working with him, and this team is fun to work with.
4: You have a few years of experience in professional baseball. You've been around a lot of different clubhouses and coaches. How would you describe the current culture of this Sod Poodle clubhouse as we're getting ready for the playoffs, as you say?
9: Yeah, I think a very competitive clubhouse this season, especially Corina's leadership. He's a very competitive person and coach, and we have really good coaching staff. I think player-wise, very mixed the population. I think we have some older guys came from other organization. We have very young, grown-up, homegrown guy. Mm-hmm. And I think we had success because we had mixed, have a good chemistry. I think in the training room, clubhouse, I think we have fun. And when we work hard, very serious and work hard, and I think it's been great reason for success this season.
4: If you pick a career path of being an athletic trainer, there's 100 different doors you can go through, right? Collegiate athletics, you can do professional sports. So what led you, Haruki, to wanting to work in just professional baseball in general, and then you ended up here in AA?
9: Yeah, great question. I born and raised in Japan, and as everyone knows, the baseball is very huge in Japan. I played baseball in Japan too. And when I stopped playing, thinking about my next career, and I was very fortunate to meet a great athletic trainer who also worked in the baseball or other sports, and just that was a wake-up call for me to, oh, this is very cool job to do. So I learned athletic training in Japan and came over to the States. Obviously, sports is bigger and more exciting in U.S., so came here in 2016, and I was able to work in a Division I college for three years, and very fortunate to open the door at the Diamondbacks organization. So it's been very fortunate to work in professional baseball.
4: We talked about the culture of the clubhouse, but I think that the training room is the clubhouse within the clubhouse, right? What's the kind of environment or vibe that you try to create in your training room?
9: Yeah, good, really, really good question. I try to create kind of safe and kind of relaxing space. Clubhouse,

0: sometimes a little bit stressful, you know, when guys not playing well or something going on in a, you know, off the field, on the field. Training room is kind of a little bit separate from the clubhouse, so I try to be open door and welcome. You know, if anyone wants to get the recovery done or want to get the treatment done, try to open and just listening. You know, try not to talk about too much baseball. Sometimes guys want to be separate from, you know, baseball in the clubhouse. So I try to just talk about family, talk about like relationship, all that stuff. So just kind of a little bit more like a relaxing space for me in the training room. So
1: last one for you. I always love just the vibe that you and Kalina take when you guys have to go out and look at a guy. What's your mindset when you're going out there if a catcher just gets hit with a foul tip or something? You and Kalina are always just bringing a smile out there, right?
0: Yeah, yeah. Obviously, first to make sure he's good to continue to play. That's my number one job over there. But also, it's tough, you know, especially catchers far off or hit by pitch. Sometimes I can't do much stuff to do to help the player. So just talk it out. Kalina's great. I mean, talk to the guys, very, very off-topic things or very funny things. So just say, you know, have the catcher here as relax in that moment, and I just flow with it. So yeah, that's usually what happens when me and Kalina is laughing on the field.
1: I love it. Haruki, amazing job. Thank you so much.
0: Thank you very much.
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1: Welcome back to Hodgetown on the Amarillo National Bank pregame show here on this warm Saturday night. Game 5 of the series with the San Antonio Missions. Let's dive into our starting pitching matchup for tonight's game. First for San Antonio, it's a guy that we saw twice the last time the Missions were in town. The 24-year-old Texas native from Webster, the lefty Jamie Hitt. That's H-I-T-T. Hitt, the Padres' 8th-round pick last summer out of Oklahoma. The Sooners disappointed me on the gridiron today. He makes his 11th appearance and 9th start with San Antonio. 2-2 with a 6.23 ERA in 43 and a third double-A innings. He's allowed 55 hits, 30 earned runs, 39 Ks, 19 walks, and the opponents hit 322 against him. He made the double start Tuesday, Sunday against Amarillo in that July series and pitched pretty well in the first start. 6 innings, 3 runs, and then Sunday, 4 innings, 3 runs. So 10 combined innings, 6 earned runs allowed by Hitt. Coming off a start last week against Midland where he took the loss, gave up 3 runs in 5 innings and a 5-1 Missions loss. So Hitt gets the start. Opposite Wellington Arocena, the 15th best Diamondbacks prospect according to MLB Pipeline. Flame-throwing righty makes his 6th start at the AA level. He doesn't have a record. He's got a 7.66 ERA, 19 earned runs in 22 and a third, 23 Ks and 10 walks. He had a great double start in Tulsa 2 road trips ago, but since then in his 2 starts, he's thrown 8 2/3 and allowed 10 earned runs. 11 strikeouts and only 5 walks. He's had some bad batted ball luck, but he's a fun watch. He's going to be 97-98. The 2-time tradee started with the Mets. Then with the Orioles, Diamondbacks traded for him this past offseason from Baltimore, and he is one of the top pitching prospects in this Arizona organization. It's your starting pitching matchup. We're going to break one more time and come back with our starting lineups and our pick to click brought to you by Williams Windows. That's next from Hodgetown on Newstalk 940 AM.
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1: We're back for the final segment of the A&B pregame show here on this warm Hodgetown Saturday. Let's dive into our starting lineups for Game 5 of this 6-game series with the San Antonio Missions. First for San Antonio, they're the AA affiliate of the San Diego Padres, 27-40 in the second half, 58-78 overall under first-year manager Chris Tremme. The opponent's starting lineup is brought to you by the People's Federal Credit Union. 2 lefties at the top, Kai Roberts in center, Romeo Sanabria at first, righty Alex McCoy plays right. Lefty Albert Fabian cleans up and will DH. Jack Costello in left. Justin DiCricio at short. Lefty Brendan Durfee catches. Carrington Cross plays third. Wyatt Hoffman plays second. For the Missions, 5 righties, 4 lefties, all in support of the left-hander, Jamie Hitt. And for the Sod Poodles, the proud AA affiliate of the Arizona Diamondbacks, the second-half champions of the Texas League South, 40-27 this half, 76-59 overall under second-year manager Javier Colina. The Sod Poodles starting lineup, as always, is brought to you by HTO. Switch hitting Danny Cerretti gets a leadoff turn tonight at third. Christopher Turin hits second at short. Avery Owusu-Asiedu hits third and will DH tonight. Angel Ortiz cleans up in right. Drew Jones hits fifth and center. Carlos Vira-Honda hit his first double-A home run of his career last night. He'll hit sixth and do the catching. Gavin Logan, back on the active roster, will hit seventh and play first today. Junior Franco hits eighth and left. And Gene Walters, who had seven RBI in last night's game, hits ninth and will play second. He's a switch hitter for the Saudis. Four righties, three lefties, two switch hitters, all in support of the right-hander Wellington Arocena. Our pick to click is brought to you by Williams Windows. I'm going with Gene Walters. How about 9-for-15 in the series? Two homers, two doubles, bunch of RBIs, and he's 2-for-4 lifetime off Jamie Hicks. That concludes the Amarillo National Bank pregame show here from Hodgetown. Saudis taking the field in the special patriotic-themed America 250 jerseys. We're going to break and come back with the first pitch of the Saudis and missions starting this final weekend of the regular season next on News Talk 940 AM.
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